0: through 3. He talks about him in 2 ways. First of all, he talks about the fact that he avoids the downward pull of evil. Listen to his words in the first verse. Blessed is the man who walks not in the counsel of the ungodly, nor stands in the path of sinners, nor sits in the seat of the scornful. Not is in the verse once, nor is in the verse twice. 3 times in essence, the psalmist negates conduct and he says, happiness is not going to be here. Don't get involved here. Now, this is an incredible verse because it is a trilogy of 3s. Let me say that again. It is a trilogy of 3s. There are 3 3s in verse 1. And if you read the verse that way, you will understand that what the psalmist is trying to do for us is to paint a picture of the gravitational pull of evil. It is like a vortex that catches us in it, and it always pulls us down. It is the progressive, declining pressure of evil in the life of a person. And what the psalmist wants us to understand clearly is this. He is saying to us, blessed is the man who doesn't get caught up in the downward gravitational pull of evil in his life. Now, if you read the verse carefully, you will notice that the 3 sets of 3 are like this. First of all, first set, walk, stand, sit. Do you see that? The second trilogy, counsel, path, seat. And the third, ungodly, sinners, scornful. All of these progressively move away from God. And I want to remind you of something that I think we all know, but maybe no one's ever verbalized before. We always talk about momentum and how important momentum is. It sure is important in football and in basketball. It's important in life. We like to have a sense of momentum. It's wonderful to be in a church that's got a sense of momentum. But did you know that evil has momentum too? That you can get caught up in evil momentum? That you can get so caught up in evil that it carries you along like you were born along with the wind? And that's what the psalmist is talking about here. He is telling us that you can get involved in evil in such a way that the momentum of influence begins to capture you. That's the first category. And here he talks about these 3 words, counsel, path, and seat. The counsel of the ungodly. He said, blessed is the man that doesn't get caught up in the counsel of the ungodly. The counsel of the ungodly is nothing less than the philosophy of the natural man who seeks to understand his existence and his control without regard to God. You see, to be ungodly isn't what some of you think. It's not to be a murderer or a rapist or a bank robber or a child molester, or whatever you may think of when you think of ungodly. The word doesn't mean anything like that, although it may include those things. To be ungodly, listen to this, you can be a good person and be ungodly. To be ungodly means to live your life minus God. So it's a lifestyle, you see, but it starts listening to the counsel, kind of falling into the pattern, and then settling in to the lifestyle. That's the downward pull of influence. Notice the second category, the momentum of involvement. Notice the 3 words. First you walk, then you stand, and then you sit. It's kind of a different way of saying the influence translates into involvement. You walk along, then you stand, and then you sit. Someone has described the walk as a reference to our daily decisions, the things that we decide on a daily basis. The standing is to the making of a commitment, and the sitting is the settled attitude of lifestyle. First, we make little decisions that are minus God. Then we make commitments that cement those decisions, and then finally, we settle into the attitude of a life without God. It's so easy to do, and there are lots of Christian people who could tell me, you've come back to God having gotten into that. But all of a sudden you woke up one day and you said, my goodness, you know, 20 years ago we used to never miss church and then this happened. We made this little decision. And then out of that decision we made this little commitment. Maybe we bought a place that took us out of the town. And all of a sudden we found ourselves in a lifestyle. Now remember, what is the psalmist saying? Blessed is the man who doesn't get caught up in the gravitational pull of evil in his life. Here's the third issue of momentum. First of all, it's influence. Then it's involvement. And thirdly, there's a momentum of intensity. Notice, he moves from ungodly. That's sort of a person who's passive about spiritual things. He doesn't have time for God, but it's okay if you have time for God. You understand what I mean? Then there's the word sinner. I looked this word up, and you know what the Hebrew word here is? The Hebrew word for sinner is a word which means to make a loud noise or to cause a tumult or to make trouble. And it's kind of the word for partying. It's the party animal. First of all, he's kind of minus God. He's not into God that much. But then he gets kind of caught up into the worldly lifestyle. He gets into the parties. And then the third word is the word scornful. Now watch this. He's not influenced anymore by the people outside. He has himself become an influencer. Do you see what I'm saying? He's moved from being passive about God to being involved in practicing anti-God things to now he is an atheist in a sense, and he is scornful of God. He curls his lip at God. Somebody says something to him about going to church. You got to be kidding. You do what? You take the only day that you can really call your own and you go to church? And Sunday night too? Oh my word. And so he becomes the critic of the Christian, the scornful. You see what's happened? It's the downward pull of evil. He's gone from ungodly to sinner to scornful. Blessed is the man, happy is the man who doesn't get caught up in the gravitational pull of evil. Amen? Now, here's the positive side. The righteous way not only avoids the downward pull of sin, but the righteous way accepts the decisive place of Scripture in life. But his delight, says the psalmist, is in the law of the Lord, and in his law he meditates day and night, and he shall be like a tree planted by the rivers of water that brings forth its fruit in its season. Its leaf also shall not wither, and whatever he does shall prosper. The first thing the psalmist says is that the believer who is headed toward happiness on his way toward God, not away from God, this believer delights in the Word of God. Now, I wasn't sure what that meant, but I want to contrast it for you. Do you know how a lot of Christians read the Bible? They read the Bible to find out how far they can go before they cross the line. Do you understand what I mean? I've talked to people like this. They don't read the Bible to find out what God wants them to do. They read the Bible to find out what God will let them do or what they can do without getting into a whole lot of trouble. Now, the person who delights in the law of God is totally opposite that. Here's what he does. He comes to the Bible, and in his heart, there's this incredible desire that he wants to please God. And so he reads the Bible, and he reads it like he was a detective trying to find little clues about how he can please God with his life. Not trying to find ways that he can get by with the things he wants to do, but he opens the book, and his prayer in his heart is, oh God, what I really want to do with my life is I want to please you. I want to bless you, Lord, and I want to read your book today, and maybe you could just show me one little thing, one little nugget that I could mine that would help me please you. Did you ever read the Bible like that? Did you ever come to God's Word like that? I want to tell you something. That's how you delight in God's Word. Because I want you to know something, friend. If you come to God with that spirit, you'll find little nuggets everywhere. Because God just loves to show His children how they can please Him. Because God's a parent. Are you with me? The most unheard words from children: is there anything I could do to help you today, Mom? What would you do, Mom, if you heard those words? You would go over and examine to see, is this an imposter? Did this person get in my house by mistake? And kids, you know, if you're going to go home and do that, maybe you could give your parents a little time to kind of get ready and warm up to this, because this could be a little lethal if you drive, you know, just straight out. But if you really knew they meant it, wouldn't it be incredible? Wouldn't it truly be incredible? I mean, if every morning at breakfast, oh no, let me do it today. He did it yesterday, Mom. Well, I know, we can all dream, right? But I want to tell you something. That's what it means when the Scripture says to delight in God's Word. It's to come to the Word of God with your heart motivation being, Lord, how can I please you today? And the Scripture says that when you delight in the Word of God, when your heart delights in the Word of God, now watch carefully, that will translate into this wonderful thing, and that is that your habits will be dictated by the Word of God. Did you know that? When you delight in the Word of God, it will automatically determine that your habits are dictated by the Word of God. Why? Because if you're coming every day and say, Lord, how can I please you? He'll show you, and it'll translate into life. And the psalmist gives us a couple of clues here as to what that will mean. First of all, you will discover that your strength comes from God's Word. The Scripture says he's like a tree planted by the streams of water. Just like a tree is nourished by the constant supplies of water, without which under the blistering sun the tree would surely die, so the life that is rooted in the Word of God will also be established and it will be strong. When you get your roots down deep into God's Word, it's like the tree sending its roots down deep into the water next to the stream, and it grows strong. Not only will you discover that your strength comes from God's Word, but you will discover that your stability comes from God's Word. Watch this. A fruit tree that is planted by the banks of the river suggests stability. That's what the whole image is about here in the psalm. The tree is firmly rooted in the soil so that it can resist the storm. There are trees that are standing today, I am told, that were here when this country was discovered. And they have stood strong through the Civil War, through all kinds of stress and struggle in this land. And if you go to the right place, you can see trees that are just as magnificent and just as beautiful as they were in their prime. Why? They've got a tremendous root structure. And they are strong. If you've seen the redwoods, do you ever stand beneath one of those things that you could drive a car through? And just try to imagine something growing out of the ground that big. And did you ever see a tree that was so big that you knew in your heart there's no thunderstorm or lightning storm that is going to ever happen on this earth that's going to touch that tree? I mean, that tree is invincible. And that's the kind of stability God wants his people to have. And he says to us in his precious word that when you put your roots down deep into God's word, you will become a person of great stability. Notice, keep reading. Not only will you find your strength from God's word and your stability from God's word, but here's one I love. You will find that your spontaneity comes from God's word. There's a little phrase here. It says, its leaf also shall not wither. Now think with me about that for just a moment. The leaf, now watch carefully, the leaf is the outward testimony of the tree. Isn't that true? The leaf is the outward testimony of the tree. The leaf tells you this is this sort of tree. And for the Christian, his testimony, his relationship with God, the Scripture says when the roots are down deep into the Word of God, the testimony of the Christian will not wither. It will be a vibrant, beautiful testimony of who God is. Someone has written that all God's trees in the Christian sense are evergreens. They're evergreen. They're always green. They're beautiful testimonies to the stability and strength of the being. And they don't wither. When the sun comes out and when the storms come, that tree stays strong. There's much talk these days about the testimony of the believer. How our values have changed. How our conduct has changed. You hear it everywhere you go. But the leaf does not wither. Listen to me. The leaf does not wither if it's rightly connected. Do you understand what I'm saying? You tell me, oh, here's this guy. I thought he was a great Christian. Man, he withered. He withered under the pressure of temptation, under the pressure of sexuality, under the pressure of finances or whatever. He withered. I can tell you something about him. If he withered, he wasn't rightly connected. Because the leaf is the outward testimony of the life that's in the person. And if you are rightly connected, what does that mean? Your roots go down deep into the Word of God. You're drawing energy from your time with God. You will not wither. That's the testimony of God's Word. So let me tell you something. If you withered, it wasn't the withering that was the important thing. It was the unconnecting back here someplace that caused it to happen. Some of you are withering right now. Nobody knows it but you. But you know it. And you know you're withering because back yonder someplace, you disconnected. And now all of a sudden, the elements are beating against you and there's no source of life to keep you strong and green. The spontaneity of your life comes from the Word of God. I read something that a secular humanist wrote. Don't read too much of them, but this guy's pretty famous. His name is Maslow. You've read of him, I'm sure, if you've had psychology. He wrote these words. Listen to this. He said, "What man needs but does not have, he seeks for unceasingly and becomes dangerously ready to jump at any hope, good or bad. The cure for this disease is obvious. We need a validated, usable system of human values that we can believe in and devote ourselves to because we know they are true." I thought to myself, where have you been? The Bible's been around here a long time. That's the system of believable human values that are true. And the secular humanists don't even know it exists. But people who sink their roots down deep into this book will find strength and stability and spontaneity. And yes, there's one last thing. They will also find success. Look, it brings forth its fruit in its season, and whatever he does shall prosper. You want to be prosperous and successful? The Word of God says this is how you do it. Get your spiritual roots down deep into the Word of God. You say, does that mean that if I become a practicing, studying Christian that I'll become wealthy? No, I'm not into that. Neither is the Bible. We define success so strangely, don't we? Someone has said that prosperity and success for the believer is like a zero. It is a zero until you put a one in front of it. Then it becomes a 10. If you put another zero, it becomes 100, it becomes 1,000. But the zero is a zero until there is a one. And true believers understand that prosperity is not prosperity unless the one is at the front of it. And when you put the one at the front of it, God himself, and then you begin to add the ciphers, then it means something. But until the one is there, there isn't any meaning to success at all. Isn't that true? So the Bible says that whatever success we have, whatever God gives us, he's going to make it prosper because he's going to be the one who's at the front of it. And when we put the zero next to it, now we got something, right? Now we got something. Whatever a man does, he says, will prosper. Well, I didn't leave much time to talk about the ungodly, because it didn't take much time to talk about them. In fact, the psalmist probably could have stopped at the end of this section with the first verse and the first words of verse 4. Because verse 4, he says, the ungodly are not so. Read that out loud with me. The ungodly are not so. Not so what? Not so like all this stuff we've just been talking about, right? The ungodly are not the people who put their roots down deep into the Word of God. They are not strong. They are not stable. They don't have spontaneity to their lives. They're caught up in the vortex of evil that drags them down through their influence and involvement and intensity. The ungodly are not so. Take everything we talked about that's good about the righteous man and negate it, and you've got the ungodly man. That's what he's saying. But then he adds three things that we should not forget. And I can just touch on them quickly. First of all, he says the ungodly cannot stand in the time of difficulty. And he uses an incredible illustration. He says they're like the chaff which the wind drives away. Now, I don't want to pretend that I'm a farmer and that I've had a lot of experience in the farm, because I haven't. But I used to live with my uncle during the summers when I was growing up, and I did a little farm work, enough to know that I wouldn't cut out to be a farmer. One of the things I used to do, and I did kind of like this, is we used to bale hay every summer, and I was with the crew that would go out in the field, and we used square bales. We weren't into those round things, which you can't stack, but we used the square bales, and we grabbed the bale hook, and we'd pitch that thing up with our knee and kick it up on the wagon. And as I got a little bit older, I got to be the wagon man. I'd got up on the wagon, and I stacked the bales. But I thought after a while that that wasn't near as much fun as being down there. You know why? When you throw that hay up on the wagon, all the chaff, all the little pieces of hay end up on the wagon floor. And you're up there, you don't have any shirt on, and it's hot and you're sweating. I know that's indelicate, but it's true. What somebody told me the other day, that men sweat, women glow. I don't know what that's all about. I mean, that's what I heard. But I was glowing, if you understand. I was up on the wagon, you know, I was sweating or glowing, however you want to talk about it. And then the wind starts to blow. Or you go over a hill and you get into the wind draft, and all of a sudden, all that chaff starts to swirl in the air, and you get it all over your skin. Ooh. And it itches like crazy. Are you itching yet? Anybody itching? All right. Do you know what chaff is good for? It's good for one thing, to make you itch. That's all it's good for. It's worthless. You can't collect it. You can't capture it. You can't use it. And the Bible says that the ungodly who has disconnected himself from God, he is like the chaff which the wind blows away. Now watch this. Get these two pictures in your mind, class. The tree planted by the river. The chaff which the wind blows away. Isn't God an incredible artist? Is there any picture you've ever seen that more graphically describes the difference in lifestyle between a person who's firmly rooted in the Word of God and a person who's captured with the fantasies of the day and just floats around on any wind that happens to blow? He can't stand in the time of trouble because there's no stability. But notice the scripture also says he can't stand in the day of judgment. And I read that with such great interest because this is what it means. It means that when the believer comes before the Lord in judgment, he stands there, not proud, not arrogant, but looking into the face of his Lord because he knows it's okay. God has cared for it. The sin problem is done. He is accepted in the beloved, and he stands there with a sense of confidence. He has confidence in the day of judgment. But when it says here in the psalm that you cannot stand in the day of judgment, this is what the Hebrew means. It means that when you stand before God in that day and you've had ungodly patterns in your life, and this is what you've been an ungodly person, you stand there with your head bowed like this because you can't stand in the presence of God and look at him. You can't lift up your head. That's really what it means. You cannot lift up your head in the presence of God. Aren't you glad that our God is the lifter of the head? He is the lifter of the head. Before Christ came into my life, I stood with my head bowed in front of God, but God lifted my head up and he gave me confidence. But the ungodly cannot stand in the day of judgment, nor can he stand in the congregation of the righteous, says the psalmist. That's really repeating in a new way what he's already said, but it's saying much more than that. Will you listen to it carefully? It says he can't be standing in the congregation of the righteous. The psalmist means that while wicked men today live in a world in which there are still many righteous people, and God calls these righteous ones the salt of the earth, listen to me, God is not going to allow both classes of people to be together forever. Did you know that? Here in this psalm, he talks about the righteous and the ungodly, and they're together in the same world, but that's not the way it's going to be. And I don't know if you've ever thought about that, if you are a person who's never known God or don't trust Christ as your Savior, but what that means is there's someday going to be this great separation, and the ungodly are going to be separated forever from any righteous influence in their life. And friends, what that means is that throughout eternity, you will live with those who are also wicked and more wicked than you are, never seeing a righteous person, never hearing a righteous word, never witnessing a righteous act forever and ever and ever. I don't have to describe hell. If there were no more to it than that, that would be enough. The destiny of the ungodly, not a pretty picture. In fact, the psalmist puts the period to his writing in the last verse when he says, "The Lord knows the way of the righteous, but the way of the ungodly shall perish." Charles Haddon Spurgeon, the great English preacher, wrote once these words. He said, "The righteous man carves his name upon the rock. The wicked man writes his remembrance in the wind. The righteous man plows furrows of earth and sows and has a harvest here which shall never be fully reaped until he enters eternity. Now watch this carefully. But as for the wicked man, he plows the sea. And though there may seem to be a shining trail behind his keel, the waves pass over it, and the place that knew him shall know him no more forever. How many of you have ever been water skiing and you've either been in the boat or on the skis and you've looked behind you and there's this beautiful trail behind your skis, and if you like to jump the wake, you're maybe in another ski boat and you're jumping over the wake behind the other skier. But you look behind you and you've left a trail. You've plowed a furrow. But come back 20 minutes later and try to find it. It's gone. And Spurgeon said, that's what it's like to live a life minus God. It's to plow a furrow in the sea. It looks good for a moment, but it doesn't last, and you can never find it again. Two ways and two destinies, and happiness is at the end of one road. Blessed, incredible are the blessednesses of the righteous man. Happy is the man that trusts in his God.
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6: I place my unknown future in the hands of a known God, and I've learned, Lord, to realize that your will is better than my will. See, that's how it is when we wrestle with God. You win by losing. You win

0: There's a famous poem about defiant independence featuring phrases like, I am the master of my fate. I am the captain of my soul. Well, the Lord probably finds that poem pretty funny. The Bible says the earth is God's footstool. And he hears a wee little voice say, I am the captain of my soul. Well, today on A New Beginning, Pastor Greg Laurie brings a fresh perspective from Jacob's attempt to wrestle with God.
1: So years ago, I was visiting a church, and we're in the back room having a little something to eat. And one of the folks there said, you know, our pastor has been going to the gym a lot, and he's in great shape. You guys should arm wrestle. I'm like, oh, I'm okay. I don't really need. No. Arm wrestle our pastor, they said. I think he'll beat you. You know, I said he probably would. No, come on, arm wrestle him. And then the pastor says, come on, arm wrestle me. Okay. So we lock arms, and you know when you're getting ready to arm wrestle someone and you start and you know you're going to win? I'm sorry, this guy, there wasn't much there. I'm just saying, okay? So we start to go, and I put a little pressure on the, oh, man. So I just waited a little and let him get me down a little. Then I beat him. And then they're all mad at me because I beat their pastor arm wrestling. I said, it was your idea. And then there was this very petite young lady who said, I want to arm wrestle the pastor. And I looked at the pastor and said, don't do it. Don't do it. Because you could lose. You never want to, guys, never arm wrestle a girl. Because if you beat her, you're a bully. Toxic masculinity. But if she beats you, you're a wuss. Okay, so this is a lose-lose situation. Don't arm wrestle girls. Well, he arm wrestled her. And you already know what happened. She beat him. And then the pastor said, well, I was tired from arm wrestling you. You just shouldn't have done it. This is a picture of us fighting with God or wrestling with God. You're going to lose. But wrestling with God is not necessarily a bad thing. For before us in Scripture is a story of a man who did just that. His name was Jacob. He got into a wrestling match with what he thought was an angel, and it turned out to be the Lord himself. And ultimately, he submitted to God's will, and it started with him resisting God, and it ended up with him resting. And he actually said to the Lord, I won't let you go until you bless me. Offering a little commentary on Jacob's wrestling match with the Lord, Hosea 12 says, before Jacob was born, he struggled with his brother. Then he became a man, and he even fought with God, and he wrestled with the angel and won. He wept and pleaded for a blessing from him, and there at Bethel, he met God face to face, for God spoke to him. So we're in this series that we're calling Jesus and You. We've done the New Testament edition. Now we're looking at the Old Testament where Jesus appears many times on what we call Christophanies. Why do I believe this is a Christophany where Jacob is not actually wrestling with an angel, but with the Lord himself? Because he says that he saw God or met God face to face, and he actually called the name of the place Peniel, which means the face of God. So, Jacob and Esau, they were twins. The firstborn was Esau, which means hairy, H-A-I-R-Y. Why did they name him that? Because he was hairy. Apparently, this kid was covered in hair head to toe. And they went, whoa, look at that dude. Let's call him hairy. Out comes his brother, Jacob, hanging on to hairy's heel. Oh, let's call this one heel catcher, which can also be translated supplanter, deceiver. Jacob was always manipulating and scheming and striving to get ahead. Now, Jacob and Esau couldn't have been more different. At first glance, Esau almost looks like the more impressive of the two. He's an outdoorsy kind of a guy. We would call him a man's man, hunting wild game, preparing meals out of it that his father really favored, where Jacob, he kind of liked to stay home with mom and help in the kitchen. And clearly, Isaac favored Esau. He said, boy, go out there and get me my favorite kind of venison. You know how to make it. Bring it in here, and I'm going to give you the blessing. So meanwhile, Rebecca's eavesdropping. She goes, Jacob, go cook up something and serve it to your father before your brother gets back, and he'll give you the blessing. So Jacob does that, and he literally covers himself in animal skins. Now, Isaac was losing his eyesight at this point. So Jacob is covered in animal skins, and he tries to imitate the voice of his brother, who I imagine was deeper, hey, Dad, how are you doing? Instead of whatever his normal voice was, here's the food you asked for. And Isaac says, that sounds a lot like Jacob, not Esau. Then he feels his arm. He goes, well, you're hairy like that. And let me smell you. Oh, yeah, you smell like him. And he eats the meal and he gives the blessing to Jacob that he intended to give to Esau. And when Esau heard about this, he was just absolutely ticked off and said, I'm going to kill that brother of mine. And so mom says, you better head for the hills. Go visit my brother Laban. Well, anyway, some time passed and it was now time for Jacob to return home and deal with his brother whom he had betrayed. He had to face the consequences of what he had done. He had to face his past. And you know, it's not easy to reconcile with some people. The Bible says in Proverbs 18:19, a brother offended is harder to win than a strong city. Sometimes it's not possible, but you need to make the effort.
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4: 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I gave my life to Jesus that day, and you sent me a New Believer's Bible. I devoured it. I knew absolutely nothing of Jesus and his saving grace. I'm so thoroughly grateful to you for being there on that day to share the gospel. Thank you. Oh, and it didn't end there. My husband and 12-year-old son came to Jesus later that year at my church here. Thank you so much, Pastor Greg.
3: If you've had your life changed because of Harvest Ministries, would you let Pastor Greg know? 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
1: So here's Jacob now headed home. He sends his family ahead. Oh, he's nervous. What's Esau going to do? Is he going to kill me? And then the Lord comes to him. The Lord engages him. And I love how he does it. And it just reminds us that God will come to us in our time of need. The Bible says he's a present help in time of trouble. He won't give you what you need necessarily ahead of time. He'll never give you what you need after you need it, but it'll always be there at the right moment. And he adapted the way he came to Jacob. You know, in our earlier series, Jesus and You, we looked at how Jesus encountered people in the New Testament. The way Jesus dealt with Nicodemus is far different than the way he dealt with the woman at the well. The way that he dealt with the woman caught in the act of adultery is far different than the way he dealt with the rich young ruler. But Jesus would meet them where they were. So who is Jacob? He's a conniver. He's a schemer. He's a fighter. So how did the Lord come to him? As a fighter. Almost like, hey, you want some of this? Let's go, buddy. Like New York, you want some of this? Come on. You want to have a little fight? Let's go. And he comes to him as a wrestler. Proverbs 18:26 says, to the pure you show yourself pure. But to the devious, you show yourself shrewd, you save the humble. So he comes to him in a way that Jacob can understand. And that brings us to our text, Genesis 32. Let's read together, verse 24. Jacob was all alone in the camp, and a man came and wrestled with him until the dawn began to break. When the man saw that he would not win the match, he touched Jacob's hip and wrenched it out of its socket. Then the man said, let me go, for the dawn is breaking. Jacob said, I won't let you go until you bless me. What is your name? The man asked. He replied, Jacob.

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3: For the rest of his life, but he's hanging on. And now finally he goes from resisting to resting. I love this. He says, I won't let you go until you bless me. So finally he's surrendering. Let me come back to our verse I quoted already. Hosea, commenting on this event, says, before he was born, he struggled with his brother. And then he wrestled with the angel and won. He wept and pleaded for a blessing. And there at Bethel, he met face to face with God. Wait, he wrestled with the angel and won? I thought he lost. Oh, he did. But he won by losing. See, that's how it is when we wrestle with God. You win by losing. You win by submitting. Jesus said, if you want to save your life, lose your life. That makes no sense to me. It means you take your life. He said, here's what I want. Here are my plans. Here are my hopes. Here are my aspirations. But I place these in your hands. I place my unknown future in the hands of a known God. And I've learned, Lord, to realize that your will is better than my will. So as Jesus said in the Garden of Gethsemane, nevertheless, not my will, but yours be done. So he's hanging on for dear life. You got to bless me. Okay. Let me ask you, what's your name? Why did the Lord ask him that? Didn't the Lord know his name? Of course he did. What's your name? Jacob. Heel catcher. Conniver. Schemer. I'm going to give you a new name. What is it? Israel. Which means a prince with God. One who rules with God. God might ask you what your name is. Failure. I've come short. God says, well, I have a different plan for you. I can make you into a new person. Remember when Adam had sinned against the Lord? We read that he heard the voice of the Lord God walking through the garden in the cool of the day. So as the sun is setting, the Lord says, Adam, where are you? And I think this was a Christophany too, because God took some kind of a human form. You could hear him walking in the garden. Adam, where are you? Well, I hid myself from you, Lord. Oh, why are you doing that? Well, because I sinned, but it's not my fault. It's the fault of this woman you gave me. I was doing great. I fall asleep. I wake up. A rib is missing, and she's here. It's the woman you gave me. Then the woman says, it's not my fault. That serpent tricked me. But God wanted Adam to admit his situation. Adam, where are you? God did not ask us because he didn't know where Adam was. He asked him that because he wanted Adam to acknowledge his situation. The Bible says, if you will confess your sin, God is faithful and just to forgive you of your sin and cleanse you from all unrighteousness. Listen to this. You win by losing. And you're not losing at all. You're surrendering to God. Your future is a mystery to you, but it's history to him. God doesn't just predict the future, he authors it. And he has a plan for you that is better than your plan for yourself. So let me ask in closing, are you fighting with God? Are you resisting God? Even worse, are you running from God? Stop. Come back to him, or come to him for the first time. There might be someone joining us here who has never had a relationship with the Lord, where Christ has come to live inside of you as your Savior and Lord. And yes, Jesus died on that cross for your sin, and he paid the price for it, and he rose again from the dead. And now he stands at the door of your life, and he knocks and says, if you'll hear his voice and open the door, he will come in. Have you asked Christ to come into your life yet? Only you can pray that prayer. Or maybe there's somebody here that's a prodigal son or a prodigal daughter, and you're trying to get away from God when you should be running to God. He's the one who can save you. Maybe you've made a mess of your life. Maybe you're facing the consequences of your actions. Maybe things you did a long time ago are catching up with you. Jacob is facing the consequences.

consequences of things he had done 20 years earlier. But here's the good news. God will meet you where you are, and he can turn your situation around, but you must come to him and ask for his help. We're going to close now with prayer. And if there's anybody here that needs Christ to come into their life, or you need to come back to the Lord again, you can do it right here, right now. Let's all pray. Father, I pray for everyone here, everyone watching, listening, wherever they are. If they don't know you yet, let this be the moment they believe. Let this be the moment they come to you and ask for your forgiveness and receive it. In Jesus' name I pray. Amen.

0: An important prayer from Pastor Greg Laurie today here on A New Beginning. You can make a change today. The Lord is just a prayer away. If you'd like to make that change right now, join Pastor Greg in prayer.
1: Pray these words, Lord Jesus, I know that I am a sinner, but I also know that you are the Savior because you died on the cross for my sin and you rose again from the dead. Jesus, come into my life and forgive me of every sin I've ever committed. I choose to follow you from this moment forward. Thank you for hearing this prayer. Thank you for answering this prayer, Lord. And I pray all of this in Jesus' name. Amen. If you just prayed that prayer and meant it, I want you to know on the authority of Scripture, God Almighty has heard your prayer and he will answer this prayer. You are now a newly minted child of God. So congratulations, you've made the right decision and welcome to the family of God. I want to send you a special gift because of that prayer you've just prayed. 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Here's Dave to tell you more.
0: 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It's called Am I Doing This Right?
1: Yeah.
0: It's all about relationships. In fact, the subtitle is God's Design for Relationships That Last.
1: Yes.
0: Let me ask you this. When you're standing up in front of a wedding ceremony, do you get some kind of feel for how successful the marriage is going to be as you look at them? Any come to mind where you thought, oh, this is going to be trouble from the start? I mean, besides when you married me and my wife back in 1978.
1: No, I knew that was going to be a good one, Dave, and look at how well it's going. How long have you been married now?
0: 48 years.
1: Oh, my goodness, 48 years.
0: I think it may last.
1: I think you're on the right track, Dave. Keep doing what you're doing for sure.
0: Thanks.
1: Maybe you're the one guy that doesn't need to read this book. But maybe there's some others out there that would benefit from this new book that I've written called Am I Doing This Right? God's Design for Relationships That Last. You know, coming back to your earlier question, no, I don't think that I would say, oh, this marriage isn't going to last. But I can think of some crazy things that happened during wedding ceremonies. I remember one where the bride literally fainted in front of me. I was going over the vows, and I saw her eyes sort of roll back a little bit, and she literally fell, and I dropped down to one knee and caught her, being the heroic pastor that I am, and slowly lowered her to the ground. And then her family rushed up with smelling salts. Who carries smelling salts around? They said, oh, she faints all the time. Well, someone should have told me that. So anyway, we finished this ceremony with bride and groom sitting in metal folding chairs.
0: Oh,
1: so,
0: man.
1: You know, you just never forget something like that. But yeah. But I think that, you know, no matter how your marriage ceremony went, really, it's choices that you make every day that makes a strong marriage. You know, it's how you treat each other. It's if you follow what the scripture says, and it's something you do constantly. One definition I heard of the Christian life is it's long obedience in the same direction. I think the same is true of marriage. It's just doing the same things over and over again. Loving your wife as Christ loves the church. Respecting your husband. Making sure you're putting the needs of your mate above your own. And, you know, it's sort of like wash, rinse, repeat, wash, rinse, repeat. Just do it again and again. There's no magic bullet. Do this one time and everything will go great. No, it's just consistency, regularity, and obedience to God in his word. So I've identified a lot of these important biblical principles about how to have a successful marriage and even how to have a successful single life as you're preparing for marriage. And the title of this new book is Am I Doing This Right? Subtitled, God's Design for Relationships That Last. And we'd like to send this book to you at no cost, but we would ask that you would be generous and support our ministry. So whatever you can give, it may be just a little, it may be more, will be used to help us continue on in this program that we call A New Beginning. And as our way of saying thanks, we'll rush you your own copy of this brand new book, Am I Doing This Right? God's Design for Relationships That Last.
0: Yeah, that's right. 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
6: hope and encouragement are ready for you today on Keep the Faith. My name is Donna Cruz.
12: And I'm Penny. Or as Casey, Ricky, and Alex call me, Mom! We hope this celebration of the special women in our lives inspires you to have a special impact on somebody else. That's why we call this encouragement contagious. And here's a taste.
13: You will never stop fighting for me when I can't fight for myself.
14: We did not know what we were having, our third baby. I hear this cry, and my husband turns and he says, it's her. And he put her on my chest, and I said, hi, you have saved my life so many times. I've known you since I was 16, and I'll fight for you.
6: I've already breathed on her, I've already kissed her, I've already snuggled her before I ever knew I had it. But what I can do is I can take God at his word. Sometimes it's an every 30-minute choice, and I can just rest in it because there's nothing I can do. Whoa.

Go, go, go. That's the life of a mom. But maybe the word you need to hear today is stop. Tasha Layton shares next on Keep the Faith.

0: You're listening to Keep the Faith.
1: Hi, I'm Donna Cruz. I should be doing this. I should be doing that. Sometimes it can feel like there's so much on your to-do list that you should be doing.

0: That's the voice of Tasha Layton, a singer, songwriter, wife, and mom. She has a lot of things to step into, but she's finding that taking a step back can be pretty beneficial.
1: I had to take the word should out of my vocabulary. Just taking that moment to breathe. There's a reason that scripture says, be still and know that I am God. Just take a moment to remember what God has done in our lives in the past. It gives us perspective for the future. And I think too, psychologists say that, you know, we are the sum of our memories. And when we get too busy and we start to lose our keys and we realize they're in the freezer, or, you know, you're looking for your sunglasses for an hour and they're on your head, it's like, that's too busy. We don't have a spirit of remembrance in that rhythm of life. We don't have space to remember who God is and who we are in that place. And so taking a breather. And, you know, for me, because life is so busy, I mean, my husband tours, I tour, we have two littles, we're moving, I'm finishing a book, I'm doing a TV show. It's like there is literally so much going on that my head could spin if I don't just take a moment every once in a while and just take a deep breath and say, God, this is good. This is good. You're good. You've got me. You've

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2: I call to praise God over doing things in His time, not ours. I have been going through some stuff with my daughter, praying and praying and crying and crying. And all of a sudden, out of nowhere, today I get a phone call from my nephew who's going to give her a place to live, from the people who hold her car note that they're going to work with her and see what they can do.
1: Wow, that's awesome.
2: I'm just so grateful because God works in His own time, not ours.
1: So what encouragement would you give right now to another mom or just somebody sitting there wondering, oh, what do I do? What do I do?
2: Put it in God's hands and allow Him to do His job, because you can't do it. If you try to carry it on your own, He's going to let you fall. You put it in His hands and by golly, He's there for you.
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2: 9 innocent people were killed right outside of Jerusalem when a missile hit their homes. There are dozens of others injured.
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4: Maybe you can think of someone in your life who isn't a parent, but they've played a mentoring role. A coach, a teacher, or maybe even a guardian. Tony and Lauren Dungy have embraced it all and share next on Keep the Faith. Oh.

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1: I'm Donna Cruz. You don't have to give birth to someone to have a major influence on their life. Just ask Lauren Dungy. She's a best-selling author and the wife of Tony Dungy, an NFL Hall of Fame coach. They have 11 children, both biological and adopted, but beyond that, they've served as foster parents to countless kids over the years. In their latest book, Uncommon Influence, Lauren shares how the desire to serve was something instilled in her at a very young age.
2: Years ago, many years ago, my grandparents began fostering and bringing children into their homes. They then had my mom and her sister born into that environment of helping others, supporting others. And then she and my dad had five children, and then they adopted two, but they fostered over 100 children. And then Tony and I, when we married, we soon recognized and realized the calling for adoption and foster care. So we are now doing it. And many years later, we're still fostering. We have two-year-old toddlers in our home. So that ripple effect of servicing and helping and supporting others has carried on for many generations, and what a rich legacy. We're here for a purpose, and that purpose is not self-serving, and it's not to build ourselves up or see how much money we can make or how much success we can have, but in fact, it's to help other people and support those that could use a little bit of help.

You want to know God's will for your life, what you're going through right now? Give thanks. First, you give thanks that God sees everything I'm going through. Then you give thanks that God cares about everything that I'm going through, that he can help me through this time, and that he will use it for good in my life, and he can even bring good out of bad. Anybody can bring good out of good. God brings good out of bad.

0: Keep the Faith is brought to you in part by the generous support of Steve Brown and youthinkaboutthat.org.
1: Maybe this is you too. 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
3: 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She is always the person who is there for you no matter what, willing to hold you and just sit with you in your hardest moments. And it wasn't until I was older and married and really understood how difficult marriage could be and understood even more from a very personal perspective of what my mom went through when my dad left her and how strong she was to forgive him and take him back, that I realized that my mom is the strongest woman that I know. She is giving, she is loving, she is endlessly forgiving. And I've learned that that's the real strength.

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As you

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0: I'm Brandy Lene on Keep the Faith with an encouraging thought for you today. Strong women aren't simply born, they're made by the storms they walk through.

one of my twins, Gracie, in front of my childhood youth pastor and one of my greatest spiritual mentors said, I just don't think I'm buying that Jesus stuff. I was like, ugh. I mean, I really didn't know she was having a problem believing in Jesus up to that point. You know, it was incredible to hear his perspective to say, what a gift that she's asking this question now, because it means she's going to be more sure of it in the years where it could be more difficult.

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2: 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I'm Penny, joined by another mom today, Donna Cruz.
3: We're looking forward to celebrating with you today, celebrating all the women in your life and encouraging you in whatever role you find yourself in. It all sounds a little something like this.
4: I turned into what I call a momster, and I just lost my temper and raised my voice and have like six eyes looking back at me, like kind of creeped out by the fact that like mommy's not her patient self.
5: I mean, there's times when she would say, you know, we don't have groceries these next couple of days, so let's just pray and we know God can provide. And so we're like, okay. And then we woke up the next morning and there was a bag of groceries on her front porch.

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1: You may wish it could always be your favorite season of the year, but you got to embrace them all. And one woman is finding that's true in life as well. The story is next.

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1: I'm Donna Cruz. We often talk about the big life moments, but what about all those moments in between? Nikki Koziarz is helping women handle those tricky times of transition in her book, Your New Now, Finding Strength and Wisdom When You Feel Stuck Where You Are. And she's not just writing about it, she's living it.
2: Our family is in the middle of a big transition right now. We are in the process of adopting three little boys, and it's been a very hard and trying and long now. Like, it's been a long process. And the other night, I was actually laying in my bed and I was just so upset about some of the frustrations that we're having with some of the legal side of this process. It's a very complicated process. And I remember laying there, I was like, what did I write in that book? I need to hear this message right here and right now. And so one of the transition seasons that I talk about is a season of separation. For us, we're trying to work through this adoption, but then for other people, perhaps it's a place of literally separating from a friendship, or you're moving to a new city, or even to a new country. There's a place where God is separating us in order to allow us to experience the growth that we need to experience to be able to step into the next season of our life. And so Jesus is a comforter, but he's also a challenger. And so in our seasons that I'm in right now, this season of separation, God is comforting me, but God is also challenging me to keep having faith, to keep believing, to keep waking up every single day in the here and the now with this, what I call like a holy confidence in the hope that he gives us through his word. I can-

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2: I am a mom, but I'm also a career woman. And this past Thursday was Muffins for Mom at the school. And unfortunately, it was also the same day that I had to be downtown for a mandatory kind of program meeting that I couldn't miss. So you go through the whole message of telling my daughter, okay, I can't do Muffins for Mom, but maybe we can do Minchies with Mom later, in the day. But that afternoon when I got home, I found out that one of my good girlfriends saw Haley walking into school by herself that morning and said, Haley, come with us to Muffins with Mom. And so my daughter was able to do Muffins with Mom, and I was able to thank my friend and that kind of thing. And that was just special for me, even though I couldn't be there. She didn't miss out, and she got to be with a friend. It was just a good deed.
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13: 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Maybe something like the light bulb. 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
1: I'm Penny. Someone once said that we're all just turtles on a fence post. Basically, it means that you haven't arrived at the place you are on your own. Raymond Arroyo is a broadcaster and author with a new children's book called The Unexpected Light of Thomas Alva Edison. But there's another major character besides just Thomas.
2: He said, my mother was the making of me. She let me follow my bent. My father thought I was stupid, and I almost decided I must be a dunce. Thank goodness Mrs. Edison won out there, because she really is the center of the story. Without Nancy Edison and her nurturing of her son and leading him down a way that he could best learn, which was a combination of book study and hands-on experimentation, if she hadn't recognized that, we may be talking to each other in the dark, and we may be using sign language or letters because there'd be no light or microphones to carry our voices or our images. He might not have been Thomas Alva Edison. He may never have been the man who created the first alkaline battery and the first electric car. He might not have ever been that creative dynamo that he became, were it not for a mother who took the time to see where her son was and to bend the education to accommodate them. The light that she gave him intended reaches clear into our own day.

0: Sometimes all you need is a story to remind you there's hope. Steve Brown has one of those. He's with Key Life, and they've teamed up with us to help make encouragement contagious on Keep the Faith.
1: 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Our dirt and sin have been forgiven. 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It's not our dirt. 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Oh, Lord, make me clay in your hands. And thank you for taking care of the dirt. I'm Steve Brown. You think about that. 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
4: 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Then there is also crisis giving, and this is a crisis. We need you now to help the Jewish people.
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5: I used to have a silent enemy that beat me up all the time. This enemy would never go away, and that was the problem. The enemy, it was me. It was my reflection. Whenever I saw a mirror, I tore myself apart over my flaws, over the extra skin I didn't like or what I didn't like about myself. I hated how this made me feel so much that even though no one knew, I actually avoided mirrors at all costs. Sometimes even washing my hands in a sink while averting my eyes so that I wouldn't have to look at the mirror in front of me. You know, the funny thing about body image is that it really is less about the body itself and more about what the mind sees in the body. Interestingly enough, since having kids, even though my body well has, let's just say, changed, I like my body better now, honestly. Way more than I ever did before I had kids, because now every time I look into the mirror, I see a miracle. My reflection is like a big hug from God. He didn't just give me the opportunity to birth children. He gave me a physical reminder through my body changing that they will always be a part of me and me of them. My uneven, off, and imperfect, flawed mom bod is perfect because it is uneven. My unevenness is my gift. It tells me that I am strong. It tells me that I can do anything that comes my way. If your body isn't perfect, then from how I see it, you're in a good place.

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0: when we have things our own way, we become impossible to live with. And that's, ironically, in a sense, what we're asking for when we say, God, don't ever let anything bad happen to me, my family, or our children. We may as well just ask, Lord, help us to be spoiled, selfish, apathetic, indifferent, and spiritually unresponsive. Now, that is not a prayer that if we were thinking clearly, we would really want God to answer.
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3: I'm Donna Cruz, and welcome to Keep the Faith. 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
4: Hey, Donna. Yeah, it's great to be here today and take some time to honor the women in our lives who have taught us to love, to trust, and to keep the faith. 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
5: You

0: I can remember even as a kid, we'd see people who were messing around at the mall. My mom would say, is that the path you want to be on? She just always encouraged me to just believe in myself, believe in my worth as the daughter of the king, and to operate from that space and not from chasing after the world's approval.
1: I love the togetherness of chaos. When everybody's under one roof, you don't have to get a dinner invitation to show up at the table. The magical moments you're present for.
2: Together with our differences, together we are bolder, braver, stronger.
3: You may have been inspired by Taya's voice with songs like Oceans, but she was inspired by another voice, the voice of Mom. She shares about it next on

0: That's who I praise.
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2: I'm Penny. Music. It's such an important part of expressing yourself and sharing hope. Taya is the voice behind one of the biggest Christian songs of the last 10 years, Oceans.
3: For I am
2: Taya knows the power of music because it was modeled for her by somebody very special.
3: It was actually my mom that, you know, she used to play acoustic guitar, and she was the one that really taught me to, you know, sing to Jesus. And it was crazy because my mom's actually deaf and she has hearing aids. And I mean, ooh, that'll make me cry, but I can't wait for the day when she's in heaven and she's hearing the full sound. But in saying that, I feel like the way that she chooses to live a life, even in church services, when she knows that she's maybe not necessarily fully on key, it's pretty sweet to watch her still just sing to Jesus. It's just a good reminder, if my voice is not perfect or something happens, you know, I shouldn't just be thinking of my mom just singing in church, just, you know, clapping along. And she's always got such a joy in her heart. And I definitely think it shaped me for the better.

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2: When I was about 18 years old, I had given birth to my son, and he didn't live. He died about 6 months. And I didn't think that I would ever trust God after that. It was the most tragic thing that had ever happened. And I fell into a deep, deep drug-induced depression. And I had given my mother this promise that I would stop if she let me come home. And she let me come home. And one of her rules was that I had to read a scripture every day. My life turned around 100%. I've never stopped believing in God. I became active in my church. I got married. We have a son. You know, I spent 7 years in a hole of depression. Just woe is me. My life is so horrible. And so I decided I'm going to give it all to God. And he changed my life.
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9: 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She opens up about it next on Keep the Faith.

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1: I'm Donna Cruz. Maybe at times you feel like you're being pulled in two totally opposite directions, but what if they're not actually opposites? Paula Ferris has felt that common work-family tension after becoming a mom. She's an Emmy Award-winning journalist who spent many years with ABC News. Paula wants to encourage you to have the choice whether or not to work outside the home and be encouraged about your decision either way. Her new book is called You Don't Have to Carry It All.
2: Doesn't a good mom stay home? Doesn't a good mom raise her children? You know, because Maya had a stay-at-home mom, so that's my inherent bias, right? And that's my worldview. But so much of the tension was like, God put certain things on my heart. I love my kid. They're my priority, okay? They're my greatest calling. But God put other things in my heart too. Adam and Eve, we were born, we were called to co-labor and co-produce together. It wasn't like you bring home the bacon and you take care of it, take care of the kids. We were called to co-labor together. The Proverbs 31 woman, she has been reduced to this housewife, right? But she was like a master negotiator. She was a skilled businesswoman. She was a farmer. She was masterful in the marketplace. She bought a field and a vineyard with her earnings. I found so much freedom, and I hope men come alongside of us on this journey too.
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9: 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Maybe that minute that you give them is the game of

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1: I'm Penny. 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
2: In my years as a life coach, I have found that many times it's just a little something that is the difference between a winner and a loser. In the game of golf, it could be somebody missing a putt.

is Keep the Faith, the home of contagious encouragement. Together, we're celebrating life with honest stories and songs of courage from people just like you.

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2: Welcome to This Week on Capitol Hill, your insider's guide to the stories shaping our nation and the world. I'm your host, Jody Heiss. Before we begin, a quick note for our This Week on Capitol Hill family. Tony's father, Richard Perkins, was called home to be with the Lord this week. He was 86 years old. And I know that all of you join me in praying for Tony and his family as they mourn the loss right now of an incredible man, a deeply devoted husband, a very loving father, and a faithful, faithful friend to so many of us. In fact, Tony shared on his social media earlier this week that because of Christ, death does not have the final word. So we indeed all rejoice that Richard Perkins is now with his Savior.

0: Well, with Tony stepping away from hosting this week in order to be with his family, it's my honor indeed to be sitting in for him. And again, thank you for joining us. All right, let's get to it.
1: Now, the third longest shutdown in American history. They like making history on the other side, the wrong kind. They had the longest shutdown in history last fall, as we all know, and now they've got the third.
0: That was House Speaker Mike Johnson on Tuesday. So how has the partial DHS shutdown left America vulnerable to terrorism? Well, I'll discuss that later with former Acting Deputy Secretary of the Department of Homeland Security, Ken Cuccinelli. And now that the Senate has begun debate on the Save America Act, can Republicans push through this vital election integrity measure with Democrats peddling lies and vowing to block it?
2: Let's be clear. Senate Democrats will never allow the SAVE Act to pass this chamber. Senate Democrats will hold the line as long as necessary, because with this bill, democracy is at stake. And I want to be very clear. The SAVE Act is not about voter identification. It's about voter suppression.
0: Well, that was Senate Democrat leader Chuck Schumer earlier this week. And Ohio Congressman Jim Jordan will be joining us to weigh in. And what does the escalating conflict with Iran reveal about the dangerous ties between Tehran and the Chinese Communist Party? Well, Michigan Congressman John Molinar, who is the chairman of the House Select Committee on the CCP, he'll be joining us later to discuss that. All that and more is coming up on This Week on Capitol Hill. All right, heated debate raged on the Senate floor this week as Republican senators fought to advance the Save America Act, which requires proof of U.S. citizenship for federal voter registration and also voter ID in order to vote. Well, joining us to break all of this down is Casey Harper with the Washington Stand. Casey, welcome back to This Week on Capitol Hill.
3: Thanks, Jody.
0: All right, so it looks like both sides are digging in over the Save America Act. So catch us up on the latest. What's happening?
3: You're right. They are digging in, Jody. As you heard in that clip of Schumer you played, democracy itself is at stake. Although I think the Democrats might be in danger of crying wolf on democracy, because several times democracy has been at stake. I think the election of President Trump was the death of democracy, which is kind of ironic that an election could be the death of democracy. But that's what they said. So I guess democracy has been resurrected and will be killed again by this latest bill to require voter ID, which Schumer also says is racist. Now, let's just go through, what does the SAVE Act actually do? Just a refresher. It requires voter ID to vote. It requires proof of citizenship to register to vote. It cleans up the voter rolls on a regular basis, and it puts limits on mail-in voting. Now, of course, Democrats are saying that it disenfranchises people, that it'd be too hard to get some of these documents. And Republicans are saying, well, actually, this is how we secure our elections, and they're tightening up how hard it is to register to vote, because some of these blue states, they just hand out, driver's license like candy. And so it's very easy to get a driver's license, even if you're not a citizen. Now, Utah Senator Mike Lee has been an avid supporter of the bill, and I think we actually have a clip here of him defending it from critics.
4: Suggesting that 21 million Americans will be disenfranchised if this becomes law. That is a lie. That is an absolute lie. It is just not true. To those peddling this lie, I strongly suggest, I implore you to check your crosstabs, verify your survey participants, do your homework, and more than anything, even if you don't spend any time with the survey at all or inspect the methodology, read the bill.
3: So, Jody, both sides dug in here, but it looks like this debate could go on for several days, even another week.
0: Well, this is an extremely important bill, certainly not only for Americans, I think, as a whole, to secure elections and Republicans in general. But I think Republicans also know how important this is to President Trump. Yeah. So how is that shaping the process?
3: Well, that's definitely true. And this vote in this debate would not be happening if it were not for the president. And as of now, that really doesn't look like it has enough votes, but that could change. Now, we're seeing some concerns from like Republican Lisa Murkowski, who's concerned about the limits on mail-in voting because mail-in voting is really important in Alaska, where it makes it very difficult to travel. But Senator John Thune is saying that they're going to use this issue against Democrats coming into November, because just the simple fact that Democrats can't vote for voter ID is a political liability. And I think we have a clip of Thune right here we can play.
5: In cities in Vermont, California, right here in Washington, D.C., non-citizens are allowed to vote in local elections. So it should be no surprise that Democrats seem not to care very much about ensuring that American citizens, and American citizens only, are voting in our national elections. But it is deeply concerning.
3: Jody, just three quick stats to show you that even if the Senate is not fully on board, President Trump does have the backing of the American people on a lot of these line items. First, 85% of voters say only U.S. citizens should be allowed to vote. I mean, that's cross parties. 71% say they support this very specific bill, the Save America Act. And 81% support states removing non-citizens from voter rolls. So it has the support of American people, but it still faces an uphill battle.
0: Well, it certainly could be an issue in the upcoming election.
3: Yeah.
0: Casey, let me switch gears with you. The partial DHS shutdown really hit Americans hard this past week with massive airport delays, flight cancellations, and the like. What's the latest on ending that mess?
3: Well, sadly, Jody, there's been little progress on ending the partial shutdown, as we have hundreds of TSA workers quitting or not showing up for work, and 3 to 4 hour lines at airports. On top of that, and I'm not hearing as much reporting about this, but we've had several domestic terror attacks, not just this year, but in recent years. But more recently, we've had Austin, New York City, Old Dominion University, and more. So, you know, it's pretty troubling, but we do have negotiations ongoing. On Thursday, there was a bipartisan group of senators, which included members of the Appropriations Committee and a group of Democrats, key Democrats, that actually helped negotiate the end of the last shutdown, if you remember. They met privately at the Capitol with Tom Homan, who's the border czar for President Trump, where they likely discussed reforms to ICE, which has really been a key sticking point. And one more really interesting thing, Jody, that's happened is Senate Majority Leader John Thune, he suggested the Senate is going to start skipping their recesses and working through the weekend if the Department of Homeland Security is not funded, which is, as you know, is very unusual for the Senate, which loves their weekends.
0: Wow. All right. And one other thing, before I let you go, the Iran conflict continues to escalate. Israel struck a key gas field on Wednesday, of course, sparking fears of more Iranian counterstrikes on neighboring Gulf energy sites. And there are now some estimates that suggest the Pentagon may need another $200 billion to sustain the operations. What are you hearing with all this?
3: Well, on that oil field specifically, President Trump said in his meeting with the Japanese prime minister, which I covered, that he personally spoke to Israel about that and said it won't be happening again. He told him he didn't like it and didn't want to do it. There has been some reporting that it actually was coordinated, but that's what the president said in the meeting. As for the cost of the war, that $200 billion figure, it really depends on how long the war goes. I mean, if it drags on and on, that figure could rise. And at a press event, Secretary Pete Hegseth, he was asked about that $200 billion figure. He said that money is needed to replenish U.S. missile stockpiles, among other things. And it's not really surprising, because Hegseth said that we've struck 7,000 targets across Iran, not to mention all the ammunition that's fired defensively to fend off these drone and ballistic missile attacks. So we've depleted some of our ammunition. And of course, Jody, President Biden in the last administration gave away hundreds of billions of dollars in munitions to Ukraine, which is another point that the president has been making.
0: Only about 30 seconds, Casey, but how do you see this playing out in Congress? Do you think they'll come on board to infuse another $200 billion?
3: Well, a couple of dimensions on Congress is these repeated war power votes have failed in the Senate, which is worth noticing. On the funding, Democrats are totally opposed to the funding request, of course, which is not a surprise. But on the Republican side, it's an uphill battle as well. Some Republicans are saying they want it to be paid for, and I think it's going to be hard to do that unless we get a big reconciliation package, which it could still happen.
0: It could happen.
3: Yeah.
0: All right. Thank you, Casey Harper from the Washington Stand. All right, stay tuned. We've got much more coming your way on This Week on Capitol Hill. Joining me next is Congressman John Molinar. So stay with us. We'll be right back.
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0: Welcome back to This Week on Capitol Hill. I'm your host, Jody Heiss, sitting in for Tony this week. All right, with the U.S. and Iran conflict now in its third week, one of the key factors enabling Iran's continued resistance is its deepening economic and military ties to the Chinese Communist Party. In fact, the CCP purchases the bulk of Iran's sanctioned oil, and it also supplies critical components to sustain Tehran's missile and drone programs. Well, we want to talk more about that, and joining me now for that conversation is Congressman John Molinar. He's the chairman of the House Select Committee on Strategic Competition between the United States and the Chinese Communist Party. He represents the 2nd Congressional District of the great state of Michigan. Congressman Molinar, great to see you. Thanks so much for joining us on This Week on Capitol Hill.
11: Well, thanks for having me, Jody. It's great to see you again, and I appreciate the opportunity to talk with you.
0: Well, let's start with this. I think this is a very interesting discussion that many people are not aware of. Let's start with, can you describe for us, let's say, the nexus, if you will, between Iran and China, and how China directly supports the regime's war efforts?
11: Well, as you know, China buys, as you mentioned earlier, a lot of the Iranian oil. In fact, about 90% of the oil from Iran is sold to China, and that's evading U.S. sanctions. And so you have the sanctioned oil that China gets at a deep discount. Then they also supply things like motors for drones. They supply chemicals that are used for rocket fuel and electronics that are used in military capable weapons and other technologies, because it's a focus on dual use technologies. And China is very good about saying that, you know, they aren't involved supporting a war effort, that their products are only used for commercial activity. But the reality is they're used for wartime activities. And China has a way of maintaining a sort of a neutrality, but at the same time fostering the rise of these malign countries. And they're doing the same thing with Russia. And we know that they buy a lot of Russian energy and supply a lot of materials to Russia. And of course, they have a close relationship with North Korea. So when you look at the Iran, North Korea, Russia, China nexus, it's very concerning.
0: Yeah, and I'm glad you brought that up. I mean, this whole discussion here, Congressman, to me is something that I think the majority of people are kind of missing in this whole battle. So is it fair to say that the CCP's support is not only, based upon what you were just saying, it's not only helping Iran avoid being isolated in the world, but it is also fitting into a broader axis of authoritarian states, like you just mentioned? What, China, Russia, North Korea, and Iran, are they all kind of in cahoots together?
11: They are. And as you point out, you know, there's this authoritarian axis, if you will. And these are countries that don't respect the rule of law. They don't respect human dignity. When we think about our 250th anniversary of our Declaration of Independence, endowed by our creator with inalienable rights, they want no part of that. And so this is something that's very concerning. We've seen how China has enabled Iran to be part of different international organizations, almost like a legitimate player in human rights and other things, which is, you know, confounding. But China has helped Iran evade sanctions and be welcomed as a country that in some way protects human rights. And we, of course, know that is not the case.
0: I think another thing that's kind of telling in all of this is the Chinese Communist Party, at least so far, has either deflected or just outrightly ignored President Trump's request to help reopen the Strait of Hormuz. How do you interpret that move by China?
11: I think they're trying to stay back and not play a responsible role, which they could. And they're trying to see how this thing shakes out. They are clearly aligned with Iran. They're clearly aligned with Russia, North Korea, but they want to see how it plays out, and then they'll manipulate whatever situation to their advantage. And we've seen that over and over again with them, which, by the way, does undermine their credibility throughout the world when they say that they will partner with someone or support someone. You can see how, when it comes right down to it, they maintain an artificial neutrality when at the same time they're helping behind the scenes.
0: Yeah, so really that's kind of highlighting their priorities, isn't it? I mean, if they're not willing to keep the Strait of Hormuz open, it kind of tells us where they are on this issue, doesn't it?
11: It truly does, and it's to their advantage to have the Strait of Hormuz open, and so truly they are not playing a responsible role in this, and the president's right to call them out on it. You know, he has asked for their help. He said that they could play a role, and they are not willing to do that.
0: Yeah, the fact that they were invited to have a role, I, you know, maybe foolish me, but I kind of anticipated them to do something to just for the optics of it all. But the fact that they have not at all helped to me kind of highlights a real problem there. Does that have anything to do? I know President Trump has now confirmed postponing the planned trip this spring that he had to Beijing. Is this part of his postponing the trip, do you think?
11: You know, I think right now, I'm glad he did postpone the trip, and I'm glad he's keeping his focus on keeping America safe and making sure that the outcome in Iran is good for the American people. And I think, you know, recognizing that China has very different ambitions, you know, in some ways we are trading partners and we need a relationship with China. But at the same time, you know, Jody, I was just with two young ladies today, both of whom's fathers are imprisoned in China for speaking out for freedom and religious liberty. One is Pastor Jin, and the other is Jimmy Lai. And both of their daughters were with me today talking about what China, the Chinese Communist Party, does because it is threatened by religious liberty and freedom. And, you know, so you see how they're conducting themselves. And it's important that we call them to task on that.
0: Yeah. Do you think those items, those releases of religious hostility and so forth that China exhibits, is that something that the president can use in negotiating, you think? We've got less than a minute, but just real quick.
11: I believe it is. And I've requested the president, when he meets with Xi Jinping, to put at the forefront these prisoners of conscience and asking for their release, including Jimmy Lai and Pastor Jin. Also, we're asking Secretary Rubio to sanction the officials in Hong Kong, their chief of police, as well as three judges who have unjustly imprisoned Jimmy Lai. And so right. We are hoping that he would highlight that when he meets with Xi Jinping.
0: Thank you for your leadership on all of this, Congressman John Molinar. Great to have you on the program with us today. All right, friends, stay tuned. We've got more This Week on Capitol Hill coming your way.
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0: Welcome back to This Week on Capitol Hill. I'm your host, Jody Heiss, sitting in for Tony this week. Glad to have you with us. All right, recent acts of terror here at home have certainly raised some serious alarms regarding domestic terrorism with foreign ties. For example, we've seen an attack at a Michigan synagogue that was linked to Hezbollah. There was an ISIS-inspired shooting at Old Dominion University in Virginia. And there was also an attempted bombing outside the New York City's mayor's residence, and that came from some ISIS supporters. So all of this is taking place while Democrats continue to drag out their shutdown of the Department of Homeland Security. So just how vulnerable is America right now? Well, joining us now to discuss this is Ken Cuccinelli. He's Senior Fellow for Immigration and Homeland Security at the Center for Renewing America. And previously, he served as the Deputy Secretary at the Homeland Security Department, and that during the first Trump administration. Ken, welcome to This Week on Capitol Hill. Great to see you.
20: Good to be with you, Jody.
0: Okay, so let's talk about some of these recent attacks here on the homeland. What do they tell us about the reach as well as the influence of foreign groups right here in the United States?
20: Well, first of all, they tell us that we have allowed immigration of people who do not share our values. And under American law, you're supposed to, if you want to immigrate here. And that's a very basic statement, obviously, but so little regard is given to it that it's worth paying some attention to. And so you combine that with a Joe Biden open borders policy of 4 years, letting millions upon millions of people in here. And those are the ones we know about, not to say anything of the gotaways. And you have a very dangerous situation. If you look at what Hamas did in Israel on October 7th of 2023, they were planning for that for over a decade and a half. there was a great deal of patience, which means that open borders threat from the Biden era is going to be with us at least until 2040 in that decade. To say nothing of the homegrown threats that we have now planted seeds for, or allowed to plant their own seeds, really.
0: Yeah, so which is a greater concern? Are we, is it the sleeper cells that are in the U.S. or the lone wolves? With all the activity from ISIS and Hezbollah, which is the greater concern?
20: So in terms of just number, frequency of attacks, it's the lone wolf attacks. It's the people who are inspired by ISIS, who are in sympathy with ISIS, but who act on their own. Much harder to find and stop those beforehand. But the much more dangerous on a single effort would be the sleeper cell approach. People who have strategic support, who may do operational planning and have training that these other folks don't have. And we haven't seen one of those successfully executed yet. So far we're dealing with the kind of thing we saw at ODU. Although we do foolishly disarm ourselves, part of how the ODU attack happened is the Democrats in Virginia made it illegal for public universities like ODU to ask about criminal history. This guy had been in prison for 8 years for material support for ISIS. This was entirely foreseeable, but ODU was not allowed to see his criminal history.
0: Wow. So what should we prioritize at this point in order to prevent these threats from escalating further? What do you think should be done?
20: So the first thing to do is already done. President Trump did it within 6 weeks of his second inauguration, and that's close the border. That hasn't been in the news in a year, and that's because it is successfully boring. That is a success on the border. I used to tell all my security guards at DHS, I hope you have a boring day, because that's a success for a security guard. And the Border Patrol is America's security guard, and that is secured. It's now very difficult for, say, a new sleeper cell to get into the United States. It's much harder for material support to cross our border. So that success has been made. Now, large-scale deportation, particularly targeting countries of concern, Syria, Iran, basically Middle Eastern countries, those deportations ought to be prioritized right alongside violent criminals.
0: Right. Well, Ken Cuccinelli, always great to have you join us. Thank you so much for bringing your expertise and insight to the program. Our friend Ken Cuccinelli, Senior Fellow for Immigration and Homeland Security at the Center for Renewing America. Have a great day.
20: Good to be with you, Jim.
0: All right, friends, thank you. Coming up, we're going to have Congressman Jim Jordan join us to discuss the Save America Act. All that right here on This Week on Capitol Hill. Stay with us.
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0: Welcome back to This Week on Capitol Hill. I'm your host, Jody Heiss, sitting in this week for Tony. All right, even as the House passed the Save America Act last month by literally a razor-thin margin, most Capitol Hill observers recognize that the road through the Senate for this bill would be rocky at best. Well, earlier this week, Senate Republicans did succeed in bringing the measure to the floor for debate, so that's a good start. But what's next for this crucial election integrity legislation? Well, joining me now to discuss this and more is Congressman Jim Jordan. He serves on a couple of different committees, but most importantly, he's the chairman of the House Judiciary Committee. He represents the 4th Congressional District of the great state of Ohio. Congressman Jordan, great to see you, my friend. Welcome back to This Week on Capitol Hill.
23: Good to be with you. Good to be with you, Jody. Thanks for all you're doing.
0: Well, likewise. All right, let's start with this Save America Act. Yeah. The Senate did actually start their debate this week. What's your thoughts on where this bill currently stands?
23: Well, you know, Lady Thatcher always said, you got to win the debate before you win the vote. So let's debate this thing, and let's take as long as it as you have to actually then win the vote. That's how it works, and that's how it's supposed to work. And you know what's being called the greatest deliberative body in history. So, let's have the debate. This is so common sense. Reagan always used to talk about in politics, you got to paint with big, bold colors. So you have to show the voters, yeah, this is so common sense. Here's why it is. We should have ID. If you're going to vote in federal elections, you should be a citizen. Everyone understands that. Everyone agrees with that, except Democrats in the United States Senate. So, let's let this debate play out. And then hopefully when they call the vote, you will see some Democrat senators who will have seen the light and will vote the right way.
0: Yeah, it's interesting what you just brought up. The polls do absolutely show that an overwhelming majority of Americans, including Democrat voters, favor the initiatives that you mentioned that are in this bill. So is it true that the Democrat senators are literally the only ones standing in the way of election integrity in this country?
23: Yeah, totally true. They won't. They're not. Schumer said so. They're not going to vote for this. And they, you know, they do what the left typically does. You know, the left will say something. Big media will report what they say. Big tech will amplify that message. And then when you tell the truth, they call you racist. And that's exactly what they're doing now. They're saying, oh, to say that you have to show ID to vote, you have to be a citizen to vote. Somehow that's racist. Well, that makes no sense because you got to show ID to do anything in this country. So you would think when it comes to something as fundamental as the integrity of our election process, that this would be, again, just common sense, but they're not supporting it now. But we're having a debate and we'll see how that all plays out once the debate concludes. I always say that there's a reason you kick the ball off and play the game, even though one team is heavily favored. You never know what's going to happen when the game is played. So let's have this debate, and then hopefully we'll get 60 people. You'll get a handful of Democrat senators who will do the right thing and vote for it.
0: So do you think that what's driving all this is Trump derangement syndrome on the left, or is there some reason that they do not want election integrity? As is commonly said, there's only one reason anyone wouldn't want election integrity. So what do you think is really driving this for the Democrats?
23: Well, it's all of that. They're always opposed to anything President Trump is for, anything that's common sense. And I also think it's just the hard left, which now controls the Democrat Party. So I always say not all Democrats are crazy, but the left that controls their party is. And every position they take is just contrary to common sense, is just plain crazy. It's crazy to defund the police. It's crazy to abolish ICE. It's crazy to say men should compete against women in sport. It's crazy to say that you shouldn't have ID to show that when you go to vote, photo ID. It's crazy to have sanctuary city policy. It's crazy to, and you can just keep going. So, but that's today's left, and they're all that's the energy in the party. So it's a combination of all that. Why you see Chuck Schumer saying, I'm not going to vote for photo ID before you vote. It's like, that's makes no sense. But that's today's left. I've said, I actually think this midterm can be captured in a couple sentences. They're crazy. We're not. And just go tell the voters every position they take makes no sense. We're the party of common sense. Vote for us. I think that's how this thing's going to shake out in the end. And hopefully American people who do have common sense will vote Republican.
0: You sure think so. Switching gears real quickly, this partial shutdown of the DHS is obviously

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3: At a time when we have a military operation going on in Iran.
4: Yeah, again, like you said, it makes no sense. We've only got less than a minute, but do you see any movement on this, Congressman Jordan? Do you think we're going to get this DHS funded?
3: Yeah, we'll get there, because I do think in the end, enough American citizens will tell their Democrat United States senator, hey, quit being ridiculous, quit being stupid, and actually fund this thing, pass the bill that we passed in the House, make sure that that gets through, that TSA agents get paid, and that we have in place every measure, every precaution that we can to deal with the securing and the security of the homeland.
4: Well, hopefully it won't take a catastrophe to awaken them to do what needs to be done. Thank you, Congressman Jim Jordan. Always great to see you. Thanks so much for your leadership. Keep it up.
3: All right. Take care.
4: All righty. All right, friends. After the break, we're going to share a few final thoughts on the news of this week. So we've got more coming your way this week on Capitol Hill. So stay with us. We will be back in just a moment.
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4: 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I'm your

0: your host, Jody Heiss, sitting in for Tony this week. Thank you so much for joining us. All right, to close out the program, we're going to revisit Tony's commentary on the new norm of hostility against churches. This is something that the Family Research Council has documented in an extensive report that you yourself can get your hands on. Simply text the word church to 67742. That's church to 67742. Now, Tony shared all of this following the storming of a Minneapolis church earlier this year by anti-ICE protesters. I'm sure you'll remember that. And after noting how hostility against churches has been trending in the United States, he posed a very important question that really is worth asking. So we'll start there. Here's Tony.
1: Now, here's the question we need to ask. Is hostility toward religious exercise expanding beyond vandalism and threats and becoming institutional resistance? You know, we have seen increasing pressure on conscience protections in healthcare. We've seen faith-based adoption and foster care providers forced out of states for adhering to biblical truth. We've watched regulatory agencies treat religious organizations not as partners in civil society, but as obstacles to their ideological agendas. This is not merely about broken windows, graffiti, or even firebombs. It is about a shifting cultural posture toward faith itself. Yet this is where we must look beyond the fog of the cultural war and recognize what is really happening. Religious exercise is on the march. If religious liberty becomes only a defensive battle, court cases, injunctions, reactive legislation, we risk narrowing the focus to survival. But religious liberty was never intended merely to shield private belief. It was designed to protect public witness. The First Amendment does not secure faith in a fortified lockbox. It protects its free exercise. And that means religious liberty is not only something to defend, it is something to exercise. Members of Congress who pray openly, who allow conviction to shape their votes, who speak about transcendent moral truth in committee hearings, they're not violating the Constitution. They're living within it. Pastors who engage public issues from the pulpit are not trespassing into politics. They're exercising their God-given responsibility to speak truth. Has hostility increased? Yes. Hostility rises when faith refuses to retreat. And across this country, believers are refusing to retreat. Over the last decade, hundreds of Christian men and women have answered God's call to step into the realm of government without checking their faith at the door. That has the forces of spiritual darkness behind the prophets of secularism deeply troubled because they're losing ground. The ultimate question before us in Washington, D.C. and across the nation is not whether religious liberty survives on paper. It is whether it is lived out with conviction. Religious liberty is strongest when it is visible, when it's exercised with humility, confidence, and courage, when believers live their convictions openly, serving, speaking, legislating, praying. Then religious liberty becomes more than a defensive line. It becomes a transforming testimony. Religious freedom is not being attacked because it is in retreat, just the opposite, because it is advancing. And that has been this week on Capitol Hill.
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18: 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Thanks for joining us. I'm John Foley.
20: Well, John, we all love our kids, right?
18: 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Oh, totally,
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20: 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And that's the message Ted Cunningham wants to share with you today, especially if you're getting stressed out by all the details involved in parenting a child. 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
18: Right, and you can get a copy of that book from us. 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Well, Ted really is a favorite on this broadcast. He's so entertaining, and he's a comedian at heart. You can hear that. He's also a pastor at heart. He's the lead pastor at Woodland Hills Family Church in Branson, Missouri. With that, here's Ted Cunningham speaking at a Sparkle Women's Conference at River Valley Church in Minneapolis on Focus on the Family.
21: It is great to be here. There have been a lot of moments where we've been told to turn to our neighbor and say, and I really haven't been comfortable with any of them. I got to be honest with you. Turn to your neighbor and say, you know what she's feeling. Yeah, I don't really know what's going on. Love y'all. It's so good to be. I'm like, what am I doing at a women's conference? And then it hit me. This theme is I'm going to focus on the last part. And she laughs without fear of the future. And we just heard that the sixth love language is working out. Wrong. No, I'm just, that's what, I get it. It's my wife's love language, is working out long walks. She walks me and the dog every night right before sunset. She wants me to live till 90. And I believe the sixth love language could also be laughter, the way we give and receive love. I just finished a book on laughter called A Love That Laughs, and we studied laughter for the last year. And I've been watching it in my wife. And my wife has a silent patriotic laugh, is what I call her laugh. When she finds something funny, she places her hand over her heart, leans forward, and nothing comes out. So, ladies, I'm glad you're laughing. Sometimes I go to churches that aren't used to laughter. That's why I love coming to River Valley. Y'all love to laugh. But I go to some churches, they don't laugh at all. And I'm like, ladies, let the laughter out. You hold it in, it turns to cellulite. I need you to let that laughter out. Don't hold it in. I believe the reason I am here today, I want to tell you who your source is and where you find your strength, but I also want to encourage you to lighten up. So as you start at the first part of Proverbs 31:25, which is where when I got this verse and I got this theme, my heart leapt. I was so excited. I started to pencil some things down and just, I've been meditating on it for the past few months and asking the question, where does a woman find her strength, her hope, her confidence? Psalm 118 and verse 14 says, my power and strength come from the Lord, and he has saved me. Psalm 28:7 says, the Lord is my strength and my shield. My heart trusts in him, and he helps me. My heart leaps for joy, and with my song, I praise him. I wanted to tell you, he is your source of life today. He's your source of life, and be careful what you do with people, places, or things. Be very careful not to turn people, places, or things into your source of life. We say it around our home often, my source of life is Jesus, not you. I receive from him and pour out to you. What you receive from me should be the overflow of my relationship with the Lord. Your strength, your hope, your confidence, it's not an outward appearance. 1 Peter 3, verses 3 and 4, your beauty should not come from outward adornments such as elaborate hairstyles and the wearing of gold, jewelry, or fine clothes. Is this prohibitive of that? No. It's saying, don't let that be your source, but it can be overflow. Don't let it be your source. Rather, it should be that of your inner self, the unfading beauty of a gentle and quiet spirit, which is of great worth in God's sight. Wear nice clothes. Wear makeup. That's not at all what this is teaching. It's saying it just shouldn't be your source of life. It's not money. 1 Timothy 6:17, command those who are rich in this present world not to be arrogant nor to put their hope in wealth, which is so uncertain, but to put their hope in God, who richly provides us with everything for our enjoyment. We lose strength and lack confidence when we turn the blessings of God into our source of life. And we start worshiping the blessings rather than the one who blessed us. Where is your source today? I want to talk to you in the time that we have remaining just about laughter as a barometer of strength. Laughter as a barometer of strength, not perfection, but strength. Two other areas that you should never find yourself looking to as your source. Your source is not in your children. They're not your source of life. And some of you right now, your children have become an extension and you find your value in them. Vanity parenting uses the child's attributes and accomplishments to try to impress other people. Let your strength, let your confidence, let your hope, let your beauty come from that inner beauty of a gentle and quiet spirit. I have to talk to the moms for just a second because everything I do is marriage and parenting and I can't get away from it. Mom, you're stressing out over the non-essentials in parenting. And you need to know what the essentials are. And the essentials are, hear, O Israel, the Lord our God, the Lord is one. Love the Lord your God with all of your heart, soul, and strength. And impress these. These commandments are to be upon your heart. Impress them upon your children. Bring your children up in the discipline and instruction of the Lord. That's the essentials that we're going after. But I see parents today stressing over the non-essentials. Why? Mom, stressing over the non-essentials because the children have become the source. Your family's not perfect, and you're gonna do okay. I'm gonna show you a few things. Just give you an example of what I see parents stressing out over today. How about this one right here? Formula. Passionate people. You gotta nurse as long as you can. Nursing didn't work for us with Corinne. She's like, thanks for sharing that with all the women of Minnesota, Dad. But it didn't. I'll never forget it. 6 weeks, her 6 week appointment, we went into the doctor and I'm sitting by Amy and he comes in, he's going over all of her charts. He starts looking at her head, head's good, length good, gets to the weight chart, his back is turned to us. He's one of these doctors that doesn't have great bedside manner. And I'll never forget him saying these words, good night. What are you doing, starving this baby? I look over at Amy. The tears start flowing. This is why it's so important. If you're not in a life group, a home group, a small group, if you don't have community, get in community, because that night we had home group. That night we had home group, and we're new parents trying to figure it out, and we ain't doing that well, and we're an emotional wreck. We're not sleeping well. Corinne's never slept a night, you know, in those first 6 weeks, and we're exhausted. We start telling all our struggles, and one older lady in our group gets up, and she walks over to the kitchen, and I follow her. I said, excuse me. I said, what are you doing? She reaches up in the cabinet. She grabs that formula they give you free at the hospital. She puts it down, and she starts making a bottle. And I go, oh, whoa, whoa, whoa, whoa, whoa. Hey, what are you doing? Because I've read all the books, right? I know what the books say. And there's somebody in here right now real passionate about it. Ooh, I hope he's not giving a message that formula's okay. That's the whole point I'm trying to make. And I got really all up in arms with this lady. I go, you can't give her formula. She goes, you give me one good reason why I can't give Corinne formula right now. I said, well, first of all, I don't want her going to community college. That's where I'll start with the whole thing. That usually gets about 75% laugh, and I'll explain to you why. 25% are super right now. You're stressed. I think your kids are going to be fine. Lighten up, Mom. Focus on the essentials. Let go of the non-essentials a little bit. Your children are not your source of life. Don't find your strength from them. You're like, oh, no, my kids fill me up. Yeah, give it a while. You will find out nothing sucks the life out of you faster. than a child. How about this one? Oh, let's keep going there since we're having so much fun. Oh, binky! No, you did not give your daughter a binky. We did. Till she was 2 and a half. Sure, she can't pronounce her S's. But she has nailed the other 25 letters. I need you to know that. She's got them down. Let's keep going. How about this? The family bed. I hear people get online debating everything. Oh, you shouldn't do that. You should. I'm for eradicating the kid-centered home. But I want to explain something right now to every mom in here. And this is serious. This is not a punchline right here. You are under no obligation to explain or defend your parenting choices. None. I'm over there. I hate all my Facebook friends. I hate them all. They're all of their father, the devil, and children of darkness. I can't stand them. If you have the family bed and somebody go, oh, it's gonna, now look at all those kids, the dog, the cat. I have no idea how they had so many kids, but if that's your choice, no one's here to tell you otherwise. Oh, then this one stresses parents out, the school picture, right? What school? Public, private, home, Christian? You're under no obligation to explain or defend your choices. The bus. I'm seeing parents today stress over the bus. Do we send our kids on the bus? I grew up on the bus. How many of you grew up on a bus? I want those of you stressing about this decision right now, I want you to look around. I do, because I'm going to ask this question. You're going to be shocked at how many hands go up. How many of you remember back in the day, bus drivers kicking unruly kids off the bus in the middle of the route? I'm in Minnesota now. It's 10 below zero. Get off the bus. We did, though. If you met, listen, the bus driver would drop you off a mile and a half from home. I grew up in the cornfields of Illinois. I remember getting dropped off. And you'd see our line going through the cornfields to get home. So long as you stayed out in front of the combine, you were fine. But we all survived.
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21: How many of you remember when your mom couldn't figure out which of your siblings was at fault, so she just spanked all of you? How many of you remember that? Yeah. Those were good days. How many of you remember when your mom sent you upstairs to wait for your spanking? That was worse than the spanking. How many remember when mom sent you upstairs to wait for your spanking, then forgot she sent you upstairs to wait for your spanking? You and your brother are like, do we tell her? Do we need to remind her what we're doing up here? I had a brother 4 years old and he totally stubborn. He'd sit on his side of the bed. Oh, dad ain't gonna break me. Mom ain't gonna break me. I'm like, are you kidding? I'm screaming on the backswing. Let's see how quick we can do this, but we've already enjoyed laughter. Again, understanding that laughter is a barometer of strength. Have you ever gotten to the end of the day and you're like, I haven't laughed once today? Is it a sign I need to find a way to laugh, or do I need to take a deeper look? What's going on that I'm so stressed, that I'm so focused on all of these, what I'm gonna say, non-essentials? That I need to get back to it. And so I want to just share that. I know this seems like a lot, but I think we got time to plow through it. I have a chapter in the book called 38 Benefits of Laughter. And I want to give you 42 of them before we go to lunch. No, I ain't keeping you from lunch. But I'd like to give you 15 of them, because Proverbs 17:22 says, a cheerful heart is good medicine. And we've been taking that medicine since this day began. I've been laughing since I walked through the doors at 8. I got to tell you something. Laughter is a great way to know, where am I right now? With strength, with confidence, with hope. It's a great barometer. Number one, laughter is therapy. It's therapy. We've been taking some of this today. Pastor Chuck Swindoll says, laugh out loud. It helps flush out the nervous system. Laughter is the most beautiful and beneficial therapy God ever granted humanity. Laugh. Number two, humor helps us learn and hope opens us up for the truth. I always love telling people, yes, laughter is a medicine, but it also helps other medicines go down. And sometimes I get criticized, you use too much laughter, too much humor when you preach. I said, yeah, but if you just would pay attention while you're laughing, I'm cramming truth down your throat. And I do it Sunday after Sunday. Three, humor helps us cope. A person without a sense of humor is like a wagon without springs. It is jolted by every pebble in the road. Good humor makes all things tolerable. Henry Ward Beecher. I love the fourth one. Laughter is free. No memberships, no subscriptions. Number five, when we laugh, we breathe in oxygen-rich air. Dr. Sophie Scott, neuroscientist, I've been studying her for the last couple of years. I've been studying her research. That sounded really weird the way that came out. Laughter is a deep breath, figuratively and literally. When you laugh, your rib cage expands and contracts more rapidly than it does when you breathe or talk. And that leads to the sixth one, laughing burns calories. I just to make a point, when Julia started talking, I looked at my calorie count. By the end of her talk, I was sitting there. We were sitting there. I burned 43 calories during her talk. According to Vanderbilt University, you can shed 40 calories with 10 to 15 minutes of laughter. So laugh and put away the jogging suit. That's what I say, put away the jogging suit. Number 7, laughter reduces tension throughout your entire body. Laughter reduces tension throughout your entire body. I do date night comedy events around the country, and my favorite comment to hear when people walk out is, my face hurts or my side hurts. I can't remember the last time we laughed 3 to 5 laughs per minute, and you really are exhausted at the end of the time. If you ever watch comedy specials, that's why they only go 1 hour and 5 or 1 hour and 10 minutes. You'll rarely see a comedy show go to 1 hour and 15 or 1 hour and 20 because you just don't have any more laughs in you. You're exhausted. That's a good thing, to exhaust yourself with laughter. Here's my favorite one. 8, your body can't tell the difference between fake and real laughter. Your mind can, but your body can't. So if you're not feeling it, fake it. So that's an important lesson for wives, okay? I don't know where your mind just went with that, but I'm talking about laughter. The next time your husband tells a joke that ain't funny, fake it. Go home from this. He says something funny or does something funny. Your body is reaping the benefits of that laughter. Let it go. 9, humor grows 2 people closer together. I heard somebody tell me, I think it was last year, I think live events are on their way out. And I went, what? I said, I don't think, because you know what you've been doing? You've been laughing together. You can't, when you're in a, you can laugh at something when it's just you, but it's not nearly as much fun as this and as contagious as this. Like, watch this. I'm going to show you something. Tickle yourself right now. See if you can make yourself laugh. Yeah, you can't do it. You cannot tickle yourself to make yourself laugh. Now turn to your neighbor. No, don't turn to your neighbor. I need, no, hey, ick, ick, ick. Do not turn to your neighbor. I don't even know this woman, but she's with another church. Laughing says, I'm with you. It says, I'm on the same page. I get it. 10, laughter diffuses social tension and awkwardness. Humor is a great tool to break the ice with strangers and new friends. It's an indicator. It immediately helps us identify other people that get us. This is a big one. 11, big. Laughter makes you more attractive. That online dating sites are trying to figure out how to get this into the algorithm besides just the question, do you have a sense of humor? Do you want somebody with a sense of humor? And again, tell the guys in our church, you don't need the looks of Brad Pitt. You don't need the body of The Rock. And you don't need the confidence of Tony Stark. Okay? You need a paycheck. And a couple of jokes. A paycheck and laughter is great for relationship and chemistry. 12, laughter humanizes me. Laughter is a shake of the head acknowledging, I can't believe I just said that. I can't believe I just did that. Ethel Barrymore said, you grow up the day you have your first real laugh at yourself. Pastor Mark Batterson says that the happiest and healthiest people in the world are the people who laugh at themselves the most. You've got to take God seriously, but you can't take yourself seriously. Honestly, I think we are grossly underestimating God's sense of humor. I believe the chief end of man is to glorify God and enjoy him forever. We tend to ignore the second half. Maybe we need to take fun more seriously. 3 more. 13, laughter pleases God. Randy Alcorn says, laughter is not only human, it's explicitly biblical and pleasing to God. It's therefore inconceivable to think that Jesus didn't laugh. Laughter ministers to others. The best way to cheer yourself is to try to cheer someone else up, Mark Twain. And it's one of the things I love to do when I go into a hospital. I've visited folks from our church in hospice care. And their spouse says, Ted, we're so glad you're here. You need to make him laugh. Let's just have fun together. And there have been plenty of people in their final days where we just stood around, we sat around, we told stories, and we laughed, enjoying the fellowship of one another. The last one, laughter reminds us of the hope of heaven. I like what Randy Alcorn says. Jesus says, blessed are those who weep now, for you shall laugh. In context, he's talking about people having great reward in heaven. In other words, he's saying, you will laugh in heaven. Surely Jesus will join in the laughter and be a source of much of it. And when Jesus laughs, it's always the laughter of both God and man. One of the criticisms our church receives in Branson, and one of the reasons people will say they stay away from our church, is because there's too many people and too much laughter, to which we say, you're probably not going to like heaven. Heaven's going to be a pretty rough place for you. Martin Luther actually put it this way, if they don't allow laughter in heaven, then I don't want to go there. If the earth is fit for laughter, then surely heaven is filled with it. Heaven is the birthplace of laughter. If I can just encourage you with this last image, it's on my phone. It's my alarm section. 3:40 was to get to Minnesota. But 5:22 in military time, 17:22, which is a reminder of Proverbs 17:22. Let that alarm go off and just ask yourself the question, did I even laugh today? How much laughter? What was my conflict to laughter ratio? A.W. Tozer said the people of God ought to be the happiest people in all the wide world. The Christian owes it to the world to be supernaturally joyful. Philippians 4:4, rejoice in the Lord always. I will say it again, rejoice. Thank you, Sparkle, for allowing me to share a little bit with you this morning. Love you all very much. Thank you.
18: Ted Cunningham on today's episode of Focus on the Family. And with Mother's Day coming up on Sunday, I'd say this message was well-timed, don't you think, Jim?
20: That is great timing. And we want to wish all the moms in our audience a happy and blessed Mother's Day. Moms, you really are special. And, you know, I have a lot of great memories of my mom, even though I lost her when I was only 9. And I especially remember her great sense of humor. She really loved to laugh, and it just lifted the entire family. It makes me smile just thinking about that. And as Ted pointed out, laughter is something that we all need in our lives. And I'd encourage you to get a copy of his book, A Love That Laughs, published by Focus on the Family. 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Gene and I do that with the ministry. It doesn't have to be a big amount. It's the consistency that really helps us month to month. Join us as we provide resources to strengthen marriages, empower parents, and protect preborn children. And when you get in touch, ask about how to get a copy of A Love That Laughs.
18: 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I'm John Fuller, inviting you back as we once again help you and your family thrive in Christ. 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
18: What if this was happening in your marriage? You thought you married the right person, the perfect person. But over time, you began to notice some serious flaws, and your spouse isn't as kind and loving as they used to be. There's a lot of blame going on in your relationship, and you never really discuss tough issues because that's only going to lead to more conflict, and you didn't sign up for that. This is not what you wanted. You wonder out loud, did I make a mistake? And you don't say the words out loud, but you're thinking, my spouse is a jerk. But what if there's something much, much bigger going on? It might be possible that Satan is attacking your marriage and you're experiencing spiritual warfare. That's what we're exploring today on Focus on the Family with Jim Daly. Thanks for joining us. I'm John Fuller.
20: John, this is one topic we should probably address more often because there's a lot of confusion and maybe even some misdirection in our culture today about what demonic forces and spiritual warfare are all about. It's not a vocabulary even well used within the church. It's, you know, outside of the things we want to talk about. But popular movies and TV shows have given us a warped view of Satan and the evil that he perpetuates. Many people don't know what to believe anymore. And as Christians, we know the Bible takes spiritual warfare very seriously. Ephesians 6 reminds us that we wrestle against cosmic powers and spiritual forces of evil. It's pretty straightforward. And in 1 Peter 5, the word compares Satan to a roaring lion that's seeking someone to devour.
18: And it seems, unfortunately, that that middle ground you're talking about, that balance, is so difficult because there are some believers that would totally write off Satan's involvement in our day-to-day lives. And then there are others who seem to find demons under every bush and under every problem they experience.
20: Well, that's why I'm excited about today's program, because our guests have studied this topic. They apply it to their work, their ministry. They see it, they know it, and I think we're going to learn a lot today.
18: And our guests are Dr. Tim Muehlhoff and his wife, Noreen. And Dr. Muehlhoff is the senior director of Biola University's Winsome Conviction Academy. He's also an author and podcast host. Noreen is the associate director of chapel programs at Biola, and together they frequently speak at marriage conferences. Now, today we're going to focus on a book that Tim wrote called Defending Your Marriage, The Reality of Spiritual Battle.
20: Tim and Noreen, welcome to Focus on the Family.
4: Thanks so much. We're so glad to be here.
20: Explain why we Christians can be kind of clueless about spiritual warfare today. What's happening in our ability to discern? That's really what it is, a lack of discernment.
5: I think it has to do with what comes to mind when I say the demonic. I think most people are like, wow, the demonic. I'm immediately thinking to the top movies on Netflix, right? The Conjuring, Paranormal Experience, where people are getting dragged across a room, a person is levitating, speaking in guttural Latin voices. And so you look at that and you go, ah, I don't want to have any part of that. That is not something I want to dabble in. I think that's Hollywood at its worst. So I don't deal with it, right? If that's my idea of the demonic, then I'm staying a mile away from it.
4: Right, and that it's something that happens elsewhere. Like maybe you hear about in Africa or in Asia, but it doesn't happen in the U.S. or it doesn't happen in the West. And so we can dismiss it as something that happened in the past or in another location, but it doesn't happen locally and within our own families.
20: You've raised that. That is a question that I will hear occasionally. What's the answer to that question? Do we see it in a different form, or what is the answer to that question?
5: Well, I think I did relief work in Africa in the Mathare Valley, one of the poorest regions of Africa. And when we would go out, Simon Zeremakinga would gather us all together and he would pray warfare prayers. And I had never heard of one before. Warfare prayer was simply, we know we are sending out these dear workers out into a spiritual battlefield, and God protect them. And Satan, listen to me when I say this, you are not to touch them. They are God's children. We send them out in God's power. You are not to touch them. And we pray this in the power of Jesus' name. Now, go. And first time, I was the team leader. So I'm driving out going, oh my gosh, what was that? Like, what, I'm going to be spiritually attacked, not even knowing what that would look like not having a concept of what that would look like. And so I want to say it's more in the West that we struggle with this. Other parts of the world in different locations, they take it very seriously. And so when I started to research the book, I started to reread the Gospels and then started to read what other notable Christian authors would say about this. Here's the number one fact that blew me away, and I thought, boy, I might need to write on this. So according to some New Testament scholars, 25% of everything Jesus had to say had to do with the demonic. So I say to my students at Biola University, imagine taking 25% of everything Jesus said and just setting it aside, not paying attention to it. I'm going to pay attention to the 75%. And my students are like, well, what's the 25%? I said, it has to do with demons and the demonic and spiritual battle.
20: Yeah, and of course, you've written this book, Defending Your Marriage, so you're taking this in the context of marriage, and I appreciate that. I think, you know, what I've observed is our inability to recognize it. I think that's what happens in the West. They, like you said, they're far more attuned to spiritual battles in other parts of the world. I've had the privilege to travel as well, so I've seen it. And it's almost like I think Satan's pleased with the fact that he keeps us just, I guess, disengaged with it.
5: Oh,
20: you know, we just modernize everything. We don't see it. But in that context of marriage in particular, why do you think it's a target for Satan? And why is he trying to accomplish the breaking of marriage?
4: Mm-hmm. Yeah. I mean, the value of marriage is the first thing that comes to mind for me. I mean, we have the scriptures begin with a marriage. It's Adam and Eve. It's an important institution. It reflects the image of God himself. And so wouldn't it make sense if Satan wants to attack God that he would attack the thing that reflects his image? And so to me, it makes sense that this would be an object of attack.
20: Yeah. Hey, let me deepen this a little bit, because I think the two of you had an experience. You were going to a marriage seminar, mm-hmm. and this is how it typically mm-hmm. happens. I mean, Gene and I will feel this at times, especially if I'm going to speak on marriage. All of a sudden, things are just not right at home. Mm-hmm. I mean, I irritate her, she irritates me. It's kind of odd. It like comes out of left field. And sometimes we might overplay that. I don't know, but I want your input. At other times, I'm going, oh my goodness, this is a spiritual battle. Mm-hmm. He's attacking us right now. And stop and pray and do the things that we need to do to remedy that. But what is that balance, if we could take our Western goggles off, to recognize it's a satanic attack in our marriage versus it's our triggers?
5: So going back to the first marriage, right, which mm-hmm. you pointed out in Genesis. Well, if you take a look at how the serpent attacks Adam and Eve, what's great about teaching at a Christian university, you've got some really smart professors.
20: Yeah.
5: So you get to walk over to them and you get to say, okay, so when it's said that the serpent was more crafty than any beast of the field, like in Hebrew, what does crafty mean? It means subtle.
20: Mm-hmm.
5: So when the serpent, imagine the serpent walking right up to Eve and saying, Eve, on three, rebel against God.
20: It okay? wouldn't have happened.
5: No, wouldn't have happened. Eve would have turned and looked at him and said, no, of course not. There's no reason to rebel. But then he comes as a serpent, and we know in Near Eastern times, serpents were these glowing things, these shiny things. I mean, don't equate them how we view snakes. We view snakes now after the fall as things to be worried about. Eve would have had no reason to be suspicious of the snake.
20: Mm.
5: And now the snake talks. Well, oh, that's interesting. I didn't know snakes talks, but she is under no threat whatsoever. And then he starts to work in very subtle ways. So now shift to this, what happened when we were leaving for a family life marriage conference. I have a wonderful wife who is truly the Mr. Fix-It in our marriage. Mm-hmm. She is, are you nodding? Oh, this is radio. Nobody can see you. This is good. Nobody can see you.
20: Well, we have cameras. YouTube.
4: Oh.
20: Your head.
5: Thank you. Yeah. Let me tell you a funny joke. When we first got married, a friend wanted to put a basketball hoop up on our garage because we have three boys.
20: And nice I friend. Shoot.
5: Yeah. Oh, great friend.
4: Great friend.
5: He walks over and he goes, okay, grab your tools. Let's go do it. I literally walked out with a do-it-herself toolkit.
4: That's mine.
5: That is all I had. And each was a lavender handle. And so I open it. My friend looks at me and he says two things. One, you are not a man. And two, we can't do that job. We can't do that with these tools. Okay. So we have no tools. Noreen has noticed for a couple of days that there's a leak happening beneath our faucet. And then she makes a tactical mistake of saying, honey, can you look at it?
6: Yeah.
5: And I'm like, sure. So now you know what it's like leaving for LAX. It is, we're going to leave. We're leaving 5 days before the flight to LAX is like craziness. And Noreen opens it. We're literally leaving in 5 minutes and the leak is happening. Now, no kids. That leak could potentially go all weekend. But we have no time. We got to get to LAX. We can't be late to the marriage conference. So now we get into the car and there's just tension. There's silence between us. Mm-hmm. And you're kind of thinking what? You're thinking...
4: I'm thinking, why didn't you take care of the leak? What we realized was it was a pattern of exactly what you were talking about, that irritability, the crankiness, the why does it seem like every time we go away, kids get sick, things in the house break, we end up, you know, bickering with one another. And then we stepped back and said, perhaps there's something else.
6: Yeah.
4: At bay. And I think, you know, the way you worded the question even to say, is it our, you know, pushing our triggers, or is it spiritual battle? And what I would like to say is it doesn't have to be one or the other and that it can be both.
6: Well, oftentimes the Christian vernacular, we talk about our flesh and then Satan, mm-hmm. and they tend to work in tandem. So to your point, our flesh usually moves in a direction that's satanic, I would say, that is against God. Yeah. And we don't need to differentiate, really. It's just
4: He takes advantage. He takes advantage of our weaknesses. He takes advantage of our sin. So when we open ourselves to those kind of things, it gives him then the opportunity to get the foothold and exasperate, accelerate, throw fuel on the fire.
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6: Noreen, I want to come back your direction because you mentioned something that we didn't explore, and that is this idea of a foothold for Satan. Mm-hmm. I think it's really important because I think especially in marriage, we don't stop and really understand how often we're doing that. And it's in our bickering, our verbal spats, our battles. Describe what a foothold is for Satan to get in between you and your spouse and what damage can be done because of it.
4: Sure. Well, you know, a foothold is anything that gives somebody a position of power and influence. So when we talk about Satan having a foothold, and this is, you know, coming from Ephesians 4, it allows him to enter in. He has access. And from there can, like I said, throw fuel on the fire and exaggerate and make things worse even. So when we talk about a foothold, it can be, even using that the verse, you know, do not let the sun go down on your anger to not give Satan a foothold. So when we, and for us, that doesn't mean like we have to resolve conflict before the sun goes down. Like it's not a literal, but it means we're not going to let it fester.
6: Right.
4: We're not going to let it take hold because we know that anger in and of itself is not sin, but how we handle that anger and how we respond. So if there's anger between us, if there's frustration, or if, like we were talking about, the very strengths that Tim has, if I find them starting to become annoying, that's a cue to me, like, what's going on? Mm. Why is this thing that used to be so attractive so frustrating right now? And what I want to do is I want to justify it and say it's because of him, rather than saying, why has my perspective changed? What's at work? And have I allowed Satan some access to dwell on things? Am I holding things? Am I letting bitterness cement and letting those thoughts, not holding those thoughts captive to Christ, but allowing them to develop in ways that are going to continue to drive a larger wedge in our relationship rather than bringing us back together.
6: And you thought it was just a fan.
4: I want
6: some cool air. No, right. It's much more
4: than
6: that.
4: It's never what you think it is. Yeah.
6: Tim, you also write in your book about C.S. Lewis and the Screwtape Letters, which is one of our favorites here at Focus. We did a radio theater on that. It's brilliant. We have some great BBC voice actors in that. It's one of the best, I think, that we did. But
9: that's great.
6: We love the Screwtape Letters. Yeah. How did that connect for you?
5: Well, we love the Screwtape Letters as

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3: Ugly side of humanity. So speak to the issue of community and why is that important for married couples particularly?
4: Well, I think one of the strategies of the enemy can be isolation.
5: Mm-hmm.
4: And so when you're in community, that's the antidote to isolation. And even if you're just isolated together as a couple and you don't have anybody encouraging you, you don't have outside eyes on you saying like, hey, you look like you're struggling. Can we help? Or you don't have other couples who are saying, we struggle with that too. You can begin to look at your marriage and go, we're losers. Something's wrong with us. This isn't working. He's the wrong person. I'm the wrong person. You come up with all these, again, lies that if you're not in community, those lies can take root and you begin to believe them and you make decisions based on those lies. And I think community can be that speed bump to letting those lies become embedded and then taking action on those.
3: Yeah, you mentioned community, but I think we're so illiterate nowadays, if I could say it that way, that I'm not sure that we actually know what to do in community.
4: Yeah.
3: What you're talking about being in community and being believers in community particularly is understanding the weapons of our warfare. And you even, I think, relate that to Ephesians 6,
4: right,
3: which is the spiritual weapons that we possess,
5: right,
3: and the defensive armor that we have.
5: Absolutely.
3: Talk about that component and how we need to apply those things.
5: So here's the cool thing when we're at a university with people who study a book their entire life. I mean, think about that. So we have a gentleman at Biola, Dr. Clint Arnold, who has studied Ephesians his entire life. So I bought him many copies with a legal pad, just writing like a mad person. He said two things I will never forget. He said, you have to remind people it was a letter. We added the verses and chapter breaks just for easy reference, but it was a letter. So if you read the letter, his point is as clear as a bell. He's talking about in Ephesians 5 about marriage, and it bleeds seamlessly into armor, the spiritual breastplate of righteousness, right? Shodding our feet with the gospel of peace and things like that. But in the letter, it is one continuous thought, meaning if you're going to do this thing called Christian marriage, you better get dressed because the battle's at your feet, spiritual battle. But then he made a point, but what made the Roman army so effective? Two things made the Roman army so effective. One was their shoes. They were the first to put spikes in their shoes.
3: Mm.
5: So they could run up mountains, but when they stuck their foot in the ground, you're not pushing them off that ground. But they also locked arms with each other and knocked knees. The Persians could not move them off a spot. So the point that we make in the book is, if you were to say to Paul, is spiritual battle just one Roman soldier? Is that the metaphor I'm trying to use? He would go, oh, no, not the soldier, the cohort.
3: Mm-hmm.
5: It's the group of Roman soldiers that were so powerful. So I think Paul is even there subtly saying, listen, families, marriages, one Roman soldier going against Persians would get obliterated, but a Roman cohort coming together is not going to be moved off that mark. And so first thing we did when we got to Biola University, we pulled together a marriage group.
3: Mm.
5: And we've had this group for now 16 years,
4: mm-hmm,
5: and it's just life-giving because you were talking about isolation, Noreen.
4: Mm-hmm.
5: You can just feel like you're the loser family that has a wayward teenager. You're the loser family that is having a really hard time resolving this issue. And that gets rid of all of it. When another couple that you respect goes, are you kidding me? Our teenagers, we were going to ship them off. We didn't know what to do with these kids. I think Satan loses a great piece of ammunition there because it's like, you're not alone. This is normal. And then Satan can't use it anymore because you normalized it. So you got to have that cohort with you. And I get that it's frustrating and people don't know how to do it. And so I say grab one or two couples and say, let's read a marriage book. Let's read a Mealhoff book. I'm thinking out loud.
3: You're thinking in the right direction.
5: Let me
3: end here because our time is done. But it's something I often say, that our marriages are a testimony to non-believers who are watching us, particularly.
4: Mm-hmm.
3: And I think when you're in ministry, like I am,

0: like you are, it's even magnified more so. And I think in that way, sometimes we'll get maybe even more spiritual battle, because if he can take us down, he wins a big, big feather. How in that context do we get up every morning as a married couple, remembering that our marriages are seen by our family members, by those in church, by the people we work with, etc.? Is that important to even keep in mind?
1: I think it is important to keep in mind, but for me, the most important thing is that what people see in our marriage is a reflection of what's really there. And what's in my heart individually, what's in Tim's heart individually, what's in our heart as a couple. Because what I wouldn't want to do, and I think the danger can be, especially for couples in ministry or couples that are, in the public, is that you begin to put on an external what you think it
0: It's so
1: should look
0: true.
1: like, even though, and then the internal begins to crumble. So as we get up every morning, we are aware of that, of, that people may be watching, people are making decisions based on what they see. But the important thing is not what they see, it's what's in our
0: What's
1: hearts that's
0: authentic?
1: creating what they see.
0: That's one reason I'm actually really excited about the next generation, because I think they comprehend authenticity better than the previous generation, if I could say it that way. And of course, that's a blanket statement. I get that. But we tended to project perfection and not live up to it, rather than project brokenness and live that so that other people could come into relationship with Christ. And I think that's what the Lord clearly says. When you're low, I am lifted up. I mean, when you're broken, He's lifted up. And that's the story. That's the power of the gospel. Not that I'm so good, I'm doing it well. This isn't like a math test we're taking, and I'm an A student, didn't miss any answers. No, this is about our need for Him in every aspect of our life. And I hope that's where not only Christian leadership goes, but the entire church goes, because I think that's the secret to moving forward in a better direction. That's the ingredients of revival.
2: And it's going to be the groups again. The group keeps us grounded.
1: Community,
2: Our marriage group keeps us grounded. Because if you start to be high and mighty, you can't do that with other PhDs. And they're like, stop it, stop it. That really helps us stay grounded.
1: Well, yeah, because they see you're living out, when they see us living out our daily life, we can't be blowing smoke because they're going to recognize that.
3: And that's how we concluded our conversation with Dr. Tim Muehlhoff and his wife, Noreen, on today's episode of Focus on the Family with Jim Daly. We were reviewing a book written by Tim called Defending Your Marriage, The Reality of Spiritual Battle. And the Muehlhoffs have really provided some great content here in terms of reframing how our faith and conflict can kind of intersect in marriage and why we need God's power to extend grace and forgiveness to our spouse.
0: That is all so true. And John, it seems so difficult
3: It's
0: all
3: hard.
0: At the same time, but what an excellent book. And we certainly want to recommend that you get a copy. It's one of many resources we have for husbands and wives to accomplish the goal of being deeper spiritually and being able to have a healthier marriage because of it. We also have our Reactive Cycle Assessment, which is an online tool designed to help you and your spouse identify those trigger points that can lead to conflict. And it only takes a few minutes to do, and it will really give you some great insights. This free resource will enable you to navigate challenging conversations and build a stronger marriage. And we all said, amen. Of course, we also have our counseling team. And if you'd like some Bible-based insight and encouragement about whatever issues you're facing in life, let us connect you with one of our caring Christian counselors. Again, it's all free, and thanks to the donors that support the ministry.
3: 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We hope to see you soon. Thanks for listening to Focus on the Family with Jim Daly. I'm John Fuller, inviting you back as we once again help you and your family thrive in Christ.

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10: Hope and encouragement are ready for you today on Keep the Faith. My name is Donna Cruz.
11: And I'm Penny. Or as Casey, Ricky, and Alex call me, Mom! We hope this celebration of the special women in our lives inspires you to have a special impact on somebody else. That's why we call this encouragement contagious. And here's a taste.
12: You will never stop fighting for me when I can't fight for myself.
13: We did not know what we were having, our third baby. I hear this cry, and my husband turns and he says, it's her. And he put her on my chest, and I said, hi, you have saved my life so many times. I've known you since I was 16, and I'll fight for you.
10: I've already breathed on her, I've already kissed her, I've already snuggled her before I ever knew I had it. But what I can do is I can take God at his word. Sometimes it's an every 30 minute choice, and I can just rest in it because there's nothing I can do. Whoa.

Go, go, go. That's the life of a mom. But maybe the word you need to hear today is stop. Tasha Layton shares next on Keep the Faith.

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2: 9 innocent people were killed right outside of Jerusalem when a missile hit their homes. 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
4: Maybe you can think of someone in your life who isn't a parent, but they've played a mentoring role, a coach, a teacher, or maybe even a guardian. Tony and Lauren Dungy have embraced it all and share next on Keep the Faith.

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1: I'm Donna Cruz. You don't have to give birth to someone to have a major influence on their life. Just ask Lauren Dungy. She's a best-selling author and the wife of Tony Dungy, an NFL Hall of Fame coach. They have 11 children, both biological and adopted, but beyond that, they've served as foster parents to countless kids over the years. In their latest book, Uncommon Influence, Lauren shares how the desire to serve was something instilled in her at a very young age.
2: Years ago, many years ago, my grandparents began fostering and bringing children into their homes. They then had my mom and her sister were born into that environment of helping others, supporting others. And then she and my dad had five children, and then they adopted two, but they fostered over 100 children. And then Tony and I, when we married, we soon recognized and realized the calling for adoption and foster care. So we are now doing it. And many years later, we're still fostering. We have two-year-old toddlers in our home. So that ripple effect of servicing and helping and supporting others has carried on for many generations, and what a rich legacy. We're here for a purpose, and that purpose is not self-serving, and it's not to build ourselves up or see how much money we can make or how much success we can have, but in fact, it's to help other people and support those that could use a little bit of help.

You want to know God's will for your life? What you're going through right now? Give thanks. First, you give thanks that God sees everything I'm going through. Then you give thanks that God cares about everything that I'm going through, that he can help me through this time, and that he will use it for good in my life, and he can even bring good out of bad. Anybody can bring good out of good. God brings good out of bad.

0: Keep the Faith is brought to you in part by the generous support of Steve Brown and youthinkaboutthat.org.
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2: I have watched my mother model what it looks like to have a servant heart. She is always the person who is there for you no matter what, willing to hold you and just sit with you in your hardest moments. And it wasn't until I was older and married and really understood how difficult marriage could be and understood even more from a very personal perspective of what my mom went through when my dad left her and how strong she was to forgive him and take him back, that I realized that my mom is the strongest woman that I know. She is giving, she is loving, she is endlessly forgiving. And I've learned that that's the real strength.

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0: I'm Brandy Lene on Keep the Faith with an encouraging thought for you today. Strong women aren't simply born, they're made by the storms they walk through.

one of my twins, Gracie, in front of my childhood youth pastor and one of my greatest spiritual mentors said, I just don't think I'm buying that Jesus stuff. I was like, ugh. I mean, I really didn't know she was having a problem believing in Jesus up to that point. You know, it was incredible to hear his perspective to say, what a gift that she's asking this question now, because it means she's going to be more sure of it in the years where it could be more difficult.

Welcome to Keep the Faith. When we experience true love in a relationship or true wisdom in a word or song, we feel it in our souls, and that encouragement can become contagious.

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1: I'm Donna Cruz. We often talk about the big life moments, but what about all those moments in between? Nikki Koziarz is helping women handle those tricky times of transition in her book, Your New Now, Finding Strength and Wisdom When You Feel Stuck Where You Are. And she's not just writing about it, she's living it.
2: Our family is in the middle of a big transition right now. We are in the process of adopting three little boys, and it's been a very hard and trying and long now. Like, it's been a long process. And the other night, I was actually laying in my bed and I was just so upset about some of the frustrations that we're having with some of the legal side of this process. It's a very complicated process. And I remember laying there, I was like, what did I write in that book? I need to hear this message right here and right now. And so one of the transition seasons that I talk about is a season of separation. For us, we're trying to work through this adoption, but then for other people, perhaps it's a place of literally separating from a friendship, or you're moving to a new city or even to a new country. There's a place where God is separating us in order to allow us to experience the growth that we need to experience to be able to step into the next season of our life. And so Jesus is a comforter, but he's also a challenger. And so in our seasons that I'm in right now, this season of separation, God is comforting me, but God is also challenging me to keep having faith, to keep believing, to keep waking up every single day in the here and the now with this, what I call like a holy confidence in the hope that he gives us through his word.

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2: I am a mom, but I'm also a career woman. And this past Thursday was Muffins for Mom at the school. And unfortunately, it was also the same day that I had to be downtown for a mandatory kind of program meeting that I couldn't miss. So I, you know, you go through the whole message of telling my daughter, you know, okay, I can't do Muffins for Mom, but maybe we can do Minchies with Mom later, you know, in the day. But that afternoon when I got home, I found out that one of my good girlfriends saw Haley walking into school by herself that morning and said, Haley, come with us to Muffins with Mom. And so my daughter was able to do Muffins with Mom, and I was able to thank my friend and that kind of thing. And that was just special for me, even though I couldn't be there. She didn't miss out, and she got to be with a friend. It was just a good deed.
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0: Sometimes all you need is a story to remind you there's hope. 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
4: 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Some will pray, some will fast. Then there is also crisis giving, and this is a crisis. We need you now to help the Jewish people.
0: Hi, this is Penny from Keep the Faith. 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

0: when we have things our own way, we become impossible to live with. And that's, ironically, in a sense, what we're asking for when we say, God, don't ever let anything bad happen to me, my family, or our children. We may as well just ask, Lord, help us to be spoiled, selfish, apathetic, indifferent, and spiritually unresponsive. Now, that is not a prayer that if we were thinking clearly, we would really want God to answer.
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3: I'm Donna Cruz, and welcome to Keep the Faith. 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
4: Hey, Donna. Yeah, it's great to be here today and take some time to honor the women in our lives who have taught us to love, to trust, and to keep the faith. We'll celebrate with songs and stories like these.

0: can remember even as a kid, we'd see people who were messing around at the mall. My mom would say, is that the path you want to be on? She just always encouraged me to just believe in myself, believe in my worth as the daughter of the king, and to operate from that space and not from chasing after the world's approval.
1: I love the togetherness of chaos. When everybody's under one roof, you don't have to get a dinner invitation to show up at the table. The magical moments you're present for.
2: Together with our differences, together we are bolder, braver, stronger.
3: You may have been inspired by Taya's voice with songs like Oceans, but she was inspired by another voice, the voice of Mom. She shares about it next.

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2: I'm Penny. Music. It's such an important part of expressing yourself and sharing hope. Taya is the voice behind one of the biggest Christian songs of the last 10 years, Oceans.
3: For I am yours. You are mine.
2: Taya knows the power of music because it was modeled for her by somebody very special.
3: It was actually my mom that, you know, she used to play acoustic guitar, and she was the one that really taught me to, you know, sing to Jesus. And it was crazy because my mom's actually deaf and she has hearing aids. And I mean, ooh, that'll make me cry, but I can't wait for the day when she's in heaven and she's hearing the full sound. But in saying that, I feel like the way that she chooses to live a life, even in church services when she knows that she's maybe not necessarily fully on key, it's pretty sweet to watch her still just sing to Jesus. It's just a good reminder, if my voice is not perfect or something happens, you know, I shouldn't just be thinking of my mom just singing in church, just, you know, clapping along. And she's always got such a joy in her heart, and I definitely think it shaped me for the better.

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2: When I was about 18 years old, I had given birth to my son, and he didn't live. He died about 6 months, and I didn't think that I would ever trust God after that. It was most tragic thing that had ever happened, and I fell into a deep drug-induced depression, and I had given my mother this promise that I would stop if she let me come home, and she let me come home, and one of her rules was that I had to read a scripture every day. My life turned around 100%. I've never stopped believing in God. I have became active in my church. I got married. We have a son. You know, I spent 7 years in a hole of depression. Just woe is me. My life is so horrible. And so I decided I'm going to give it all to God. And he changed my life.
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11: But it's the little conversations. It's your son or your daughter that says, hey, can I just have a minute? Maybe that minute that you give them is the game

And I was just bowled over by this undeserved kindness. And really, like, that stands as like a marker in my life of like, really, like, that is the kindness of Christ. None, kindness is not deserved. Deserved kindness is an oxymoron, right? But to give what is not deserved, to bless someone out of the blessings that we have been given, I'll never forget it.

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8: 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It comes with a grandmother.

0: safe.
1: I believe that fear causes the anger in the world. 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It causes relationships to suffer. And so we do need to do all we can to be more fearless. I don't know if we'll ever be completely fearless, but we can fear less for the sake of our wife, our husband, our children. We're better to live with when we're not wound up in a wad of anxiety.

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2: Although God does not call all women to be married, according to 1 Corinthians 7, He gives some the gift of singleness. And although there are times when for God's own purposes He makes a woman barren or a husband so that no child can be born, it is still the norm, it is still the gift of God, His best gift to women to give them a child. Children are, after all, an inheritance from the Lord.
3: Welcome to Grace to You Weekend, the Bible teaching ministry of John MacArthur. I'm your host, Phil Johnson. Hannah was barren, but faithful to God, and ultimately God blessed her faith with a son. And that son, whom she named Samuel, would grow up to be one of the great heroes of the faith. Yet even more amazing is the fact that Hannah gave up the day-to-day responsibilities of raising Samuel. How then is she considered one of the great biblical examples of motherhood? As Mother's Day approaches, dive into Hannah's story here on Grace to You. John MacArthur is going to show you lessons from her life that every woman, not just moms, but every woman, can apply to her own life. The title of John's study, God's Design for a Successful Woman. And now with today's lesson, here's John.
2: It is fitting that we take another look at what God intends motherhood to be. The highest calling a woman will ever know. But when the Bible details the honor due to a mother, no more detail is given to anyone beyond Hannah. We meet her in 1 Samuel 1. Hannah, her name speaks of her beauty. It means grace, and indeed she is the emblem of the grace of womanhood. She became a mother by faith. She first appears, as 1 Samuel opens, as a childless woman. Then she becomes a mother, the mother of one of the greatest men who ever walked the earth, Samuel. And as you see the account of the birth of Samuel, you note the profile of a godly mother. As we are introduced to this story, I want us to note three things that profile a godly mother. She had a right husband relationship, she had a right heavenly relationship, and she had a right home relationship. Those three things stand out and profile her for us. First of all, let's consider her right husband relationship. And may I say that this is at the very outset essential for you to understand. The most important relationship in a family, in raising godly children, is not the relationship between the parents and the children, it's the relationship between the mother and the father. What you communicate to your children by your relationship dominates their thinking. They are learning about human relationships from the two of you. They are learning about virtue. They are learning about sin. They're learning about love, they're learning about forgiveness, they're learning about sympathy, they're learning about understanding, they're learning about compassion, they're learning about virtue, they're learning about honesty and integrity. They're watching, and far more important than your relationship to your child in the long run is the relationship you have to your spouse that's projected to your child. Secondly, as you profile a godly mother, she had a right heavenly relationship. Not only were things right between she and her husband, and by the way, there is no statement of any conflict in their union at all, no hint of any conflict. And a godly mother grows best in the soil of a godly, loving, supportive, sympathetic husband. But then she had a right heavenly relationship. She knew where to go with her problem, right to the Lord. And there are several virtues that come out of this aspect. First of all, she had a passion for the Lord's best. Just use the word passion. She had a passion for the Lord's best. What do we mean by that? She wanted a child. She desired a child because she wanted God's best. She wanted to honor and glorify God, and she knew the best gift of God's love ever given to a woman is a child. And what I'm saying to you is that a truly godly mother is not a reluctant mother, not a mother who finds a child an intrusion, not a mother who will postpone the birth of a child as long as possible so that child doesn't crowd her schedule and become upset when finding out that some contraception was ineffective. A truly godly mother, a woman with the heart of a mother, as God would give a mother a heart, is one who longs to have a child. So she was characterized by passion for God's best. Secondly, she was characterized by prayer. She knew where to go, and look at verse 9. Hannah rose after eating and drinking in Shiloh. Obviously, she'd perhaps eaten a little bit under the encouraging sympathy of her husband in verse 8. She now has completed that in Shiloh. Eli the priest was sitting on the seat by the doorpost of the temple of the Lord. The high priest is in the temple. She goes there. She came into the temple greatly distressed. Her soul was bitter, it literally says. And she prayed to the Lord and wept bitterly. She is just crushed. And she made a promise, a vow, O Lord. And she goes on to make her vow. But notice this about this godly woman. She was a woman of prayer. It's a beautiful characteristic. She understood that God was the source of children. She understood that God alone could alter her sterility. Her distinctive virtue was her faith, constant faith. Verse 12, it came about as she continued praying before the Lord. Constant. She remained there. She stayed there. Her heart was broken. She was pouring out her prayers. This is the spirit of true prayer. She slipped into the sanctuary of God and she began to pour out her heart in honest, open faith, totally dependent on God and given to prayer. She knew it was God alone who would weave life in the womb, as Psalm 139 says. So her passion turned to prayer. This speaks of her right heavenly relationship. She knew where to go with her problems. Thirdly, she was a woman of promise, not only of passion and prayer, but would you look at verse 11? She made a vow, a promise, said, O Lord of hosts, if you will indeed look on the affliction, she saw childlessness as an affliction, of thy maidservant and remember me. Doesn't mean he didn't know who she was, but remember me in the sense of my longing for a child. And not forget thy maidservant, but wilt give thy maidservant a son. Here's the promise. Then I will give him to the Lord all the days of his life, and a razor shall never come on his head. That last little part was a Nazarite vow described in Numbers 6, 3 to 6. If a Jew wanted to take a vow of total consecration to God, he would not cut his hair, no concern for physical appearance, not drink the wine and the strong drink, abstaining from the banquetings and the celebrations and all of that, living an austere, consecrated, God-centered life. Many Jews took a Nazarite vow for a short period of time. Three of them in the scripture were lifelong Nazarites: Samson, John the Baptist, and this child, Samuel. This is her promise, to present her child to God. That's the essence of a godly mother. While praying for a child, she prays for that child, not for a wrong reason, but a right reason, to turn that child back to God from where the child came. So Hannah made her promise. The next thing we see about Hannah was her purity. Eli was the high priest, but I got to tell you, he was really a lousy high priest. And nothing could be said about his discernment either. Came about when she was praying continually before the Lord, Eli was watching her mouth. And she was speaking in her heart. She wasn't speaking out loud, it says in verse 13, only her lips were moving. Have you ever had that experience where you're really talking in your heart, but your lips are moving, though not a sound was heard? So Eli thought she was drunk. Isn't he discerning? Now, I don't know anything about my discernment as relative to other people or to Eli's, but I'll tell you, I think I know the difference between a drunk and a woman broken in prayer. So Eli decided to play the spiritual role. How long will you make yourself drunk? Put away your wine from you, he says to her. Hannah, so gracious, and answered and said, no, my Lord, I'm a woman oppressed in spirit. I have drunk neither wine nor strong drink, but I have poured out my soul before the Lord. You misjudge me. Do not consider your maidservant as a worthless woman. That tells us a little bit about drinking wine or strong drink and its relationship to worthlessness regarding women. That's an Old Testament attitude. Don't consider me like that. I have spoken until now out of my great concern and my provocation. Then Eli, hearing such a lucid answer, answered and said, go in peace, and may the God of Israel grant your petition that you've asked of him. It's sort of a mild apology, but he mistook her for being drunk. Don't think your maidservant a worthless woman, literally a son of Belial. I'm not that kind of person. She was a virtuous woman, like the woman of Proverbs 12:4 and 31:10. She was a woman of virtue. The next one we see in terms of characteristics comes in verse 18. I love this. And she said, responding to Eli, let your maidservant find favor in your sight. So the woman went her way and ate, and her face was no longer sad. She could eat now, and she wasn't sad. You say, why? I'll tell you why. Because she had patient faith. She had patient faith. She gave it to God. What else could she do? She wasn't about to remain frustrated. This is true faith. True faith doesn't pray, oh God, here's my problem, here's my problem. Walk away in utter frustration. That's really doubt. Faith says, here it is, God, and walks away and is no longer sad. That's trust. I trust you. Very much the mark of a godly mother, one who totally trusts God. She casts her burden on God, and that's the end of it. She walks away, she eats, she is no longer sad. There's another thing about this woman that I have to talk to you for a moment about. Chapter 2, verses 1 to 10. Hannah prayed and said, verse 1, my heart exalts in the Lord, my horn is exalted in the Lord, my mouth speaks boldly against my enemies. Because I rejoice in thy salvation, there is no one holy like the Lord. Indeed, there is no one besides thee, nor is there any rock like our God. And she goes on like that, clear down through verse 10. Praise, thanks, exaltation. Oh, this is a woman of praise. This is a woman with a thankful heart. A godly mother is known by her praise. That's the pattern. She has a right relationship with her husband. They share worship. They share love. They share deep feeling. She has a right relationship with heaven. Her passions are God's passions. She is a woman of prayer. She is a woman of faith. She is a woman of purity. She is a woman of promise. She's a woman of praise. And finally, she had a right home relationship. Go back to verse 21 of chapter 1. She had a right home relationship. And this is with reference to the child in verse 21. Then the man Elkanah went up with all his household to offer to the Lord the yearly sacrifice and pay his vow. He's into his routine, and he's a faithful guy. And he gathers the whole household, and up they go. Verse 22, here we come to it. Hannah did not go up. She didn't go. For she said to her husband, I will not go up until the child is weaned. Now, wait a minute. That's a couple of years, Hannah. 3 years. I don't know exactly how long Hannah nursed little Samuel, but several years, surely. I won't go. It was only about a 2 or 3 week trip at the longest to go up there and be there for a week, traveling there, traveling back. It's less than 200 miles from one end of Palestine to the other. She wouldn't go. She wouldn't go at all. Why? She was dedicated to the child. When God gave the child, she was dedicated to the child. Back up to verse 19 and let's see how it all started. They arose early in the morning and worshiped before the Lord. Husband and wife worshiping in the morning. Isn't that beautiful? Together, worshiping the Lord. They returned to their house in Ramah. Elkanah had relations with Hannah, his wife, and the Lord remembered her. And it came about in due time after Hannah had conceived, she gave birth to a son. She named him Samuel, saying, because I have asked him of the Lord. Samuel means heard by God. And boy, once that child came, Hannah said, this is the child of my passion. This is the child of my vow. I will not forsake my time with this child. I won't leave this child for several weeks. I won't take this little child along and make it uncomfortable because they would necessarily walk. Child needs sleep, and the child needs the gentleness of home, the quietness of a nursing environment. Boy, it's a long way from what we see today, isn't it? Women having babies and a couple of months later slamming the baby in some care center and taking off for the job. Not Hannah. Totally committed to stay in the home until that little life was trained, until that little life was nursed and loved and cherished, wanting to speak to that little one of the truth of God, preparing for the time when the little one would be deposited in the temple itself. The child must have been at least 3 years old. Those were such important times. The little one learning from his mother and loved by his mother. No doubt she took the injunction of Deuteronomy and taught that little one all the time the things of the Lord. So necessary. Give yourself to the child. Such a child was a man named John Stiles, the product of a godly mother. Listen to his sentiments. I have worshiped in churches and chapels. I have prayed in the busy street. I have sought my God and have found him where the waves of his ocean beat. I have knelt in the silent forest in the shade of some ancient tree, but the dearest of all my altars was at my mother's knee. I have listened to God in his temple. I've caught his voice in the crowd. I have heard him speak where the breakers were booming long and loud, where the winds play soft in the treetops. My God has talked to me, but I have never heard him clearer than I did at my mother's knee. The things in my life that are worthy were born in my mother's breast and breathed into mine by the wonder of the love her life expressed. The years that have brought me to manhood have taken her far from me, but memory keeps me from straying too far from my mother's knee. God, make me the man of her vision and purge me of selfishness. God, keep me true to her standards and help me to live to bless. God, hallow the holy impress of the days that used to be and keep me a pilgrim forever to the shrine at my mother's knee. Such was the testimony of Samuel in the years that Hannah dedicated herself to him. No higher calling on the face of the earth in human life than that kind of devotion from a mother to a child. She not only dedicated herself to the child, but secondly, she dedicated her child to the Lord. Verse 24, when she had weaned him, she took him up with her, along with a three-year-old bull and one ephah of flour and a jug of wine, and brought him to the house of the Lord in Shiloh, although the child was young. They slaughtered the bull and brought the boy to Eli, and she said, "Oh, my Lord, as your soul lives, my Lord, I am the woman who stood here beside you praying to the Lord. For this boy I prayed, and the Lord has given me my petition, which I asked of him. So I have also dedicated him to the Lord. As long as he lives, he is dedicated to the Lord." And he worshiped the Lord there. What a scene. She sought nothing from him. She sought not that he have some great career in some big field and be famous or make a lot of money so that she could brag about him. She sought not that he should be put in a situation where he could make sure he had enough to care for her in her old age. No, she gave that child away to God. Never, though, did she drop her responsibility for him. Look at chapter 2, verse 18. Now Samuel was ministering before the Lord as a boy wearing a linen ephod. In other words, he was girded like a priest would be dressed. As a little boy, his whole life was ministering before the Lord. And his mother would make him a little robe, verse 19, and bring it to him from year to year when she would come up with her husband to offer the yearly sacrifice. Then Eli would bless Elkanah and his wife and say, "May the Lord give you children from this woman in place of the one she dedicated to the Lord." And they went to their own home, and the Lord visited Hannah, and she conceived and gave birth to three sons and two daughters. And the boy Samuel grew before the Lord. She never really let go of her responsibility. Every time she came with a new little robe for her growing Samuel. That's the result of godly mothering, and that's the insight that you never stop being mother, no matter how old they become. God blessed her. To be a godly mother involves a right husband relationship, a right heavenly relationship, and a right home relationship. Hannah had all of that. God honored it, and she gives us a model to follow. In closing, let me ask a couple of questions. What does this say, and how do we apply this? First of all, ask yourself, are you a godly mother? Are you a godly mother? Are you preparing to be a godly mother? Are you, if you are already older, preparing younger women to be godly mothers? And to men, I say, are you creating the environment in which your wife's godliness can have its best effect? And are you raising sons who will lead their wives to be godly mothers? And to you young people, I say, are you honoring your mother? Are you obeying your mother? If God has given you a godly mother, God has given you the best of gifts. None of them are perfect, but when they love the Lord Jesus Christ and have passed that on to you, they have given you the greatest thing they could give. Are you thankful? And there are some who say, "My mother was not godly." Are you praying for her? Are you praying for her and asking God's Spirit somehow to bring you under the influence of a godly woman who can show you the things your mother never showed you? The hope for our society really rests in what happens in the next generation, and that is so much in the hands of godly women.
4: 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John's current series is titled, God's Design for a Successful Woman. Now, if you're a man, a husband, listening to this series, perhaps you're wondering what role you have in all of this. What can you do to help your wife be a godly mother and cultivate the godly virtues that John talked about today? Well, John had some practical thoughts along those lines. Let's listen to them now.
5: That's a really important question, and I think we have to start by saying this. If women want to be godly wives, if they want to be godly mothers, if they want to cultivate godly virtues that that bring about healthy marriages, healthy families, and advance the kingdom, they've got to stop taking their cues from the culture, from the world around them, because it's going to send all kinds of corrupted messages. Since the fall, when man was cursed and woman was cursed, Genesis says there's conflict. The man is overbearing in his rule. The woman is trying to fight for her own position and power in the relationship. So you have conflict. That conflict is just innate to being fallen. The only thing that's going to overrule that conflict is the power of Christ and the power of the Holy Spirit in two people living to be obedient to the Word of God and to love Christ with all their heart, soul, mind, and strength. And that can happen, and then marriage becomes the grace of life. It becomes the kind of bliss that God ordained it to be. But what happens today, even among Christian women, is they start trying to conform to what the culture tells them. That they're more worried about their face and their form. They're worried about their style and their wardrobe. They're worried about what other people see on the outside instead of being concerned about the hidden part of the heart where a woman's real beauty lies. She needs to seek to be pleasing to God in every sense. And then being pleasing to God will become pleasing to her husband and pleasing to her children. Simply read the Word of God, find out how God in His Word ordains a woman to be, to live, and to fulfill her responsibilities. Follow that path, and that's the path to blessing and satisfaction and joy.
6: 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It's another half hour of unleashing God's truth, one verse at a time, on Grace to You Weekend.
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21: A crumb from Jesus is way more, will satisfy you more, will cleanse your soul, will forgive you, will strengthen you than anything the world has to offer. I'll take those crumbs all day long. But he doesn't just give me crumbs. He doesn't give her crumbs. He's going to heal her. He's going to forgive her. He's going to raise her up. He's going to use her as an example of faith before his disciples. He doesn't just give me crumbs. He gives me everything.
22: 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The Calvary Road is the radio ministry of Great Rock Church, located on the North Shore of Boston in Danvers, Massachusetts. This weekend, we'll be celebrating Mother's Day. In light of that, we've been airing an encore presentation of a message by Pastor Matt entitled, A Broken-Hearted Mother. This message looks at an encounter between Jesus and a Canaanite woman with a child in crisis. There was a tremendous prejudice in those days between Jews and Canaanites, so much so that the woman was not able to go to Jerusalem for help. But Jesus was willing to cross borders to go to her. His initial response to her request may at first seem unkind, but he was giving her an opportunity to reveal her deep faith. So let's turn to Matthew 15, verse 23, as Pastor Matt finishes up this inspirational story.
21: But he answered her not a word. And his disciples came and besought him, saying, send her away. This is the answer. Get rid of her. But they mistake Jesus not answering her as him not caring. That is not the case. It's not the case at all. Look how they screw up, though. For she cries after us. For she cries after us. For she cries after Peter. For she cries after Thaddeus. For she cries after Philip and Andrew. And Nathaniel? Is she crying after them? Or is she crying after Jesus? She's not crying after those idiots. She's crying after Jesus. When ministry gets difficult and overwhelming, and you try to pray with someone or meet with someone or preach to someone, you know what? Like, Lord, I can't do this. I can't do this. I can't do this. I don't want to do this. Lord, I can't take it. Lord, nobody cares. Nobody this, nobody that. Lord, they're just not going to get it. They're not going to get it. People want the Jesus that you have. So just give them the Jesus. Take the extra second. Take the extra minute. Spend the extra time in prayer because they need the Jesus. When people come here to this church, I don't want them to see Pastor Matt. I want them to see Jesus. When we start walking around saying, look what I've done. Look what I've accomplished. Look how I've built my life up. Look what it's, look at that. Look at that. You know what? Then they stop seeing the Jesus and they start seeing you. And it's real ugly. It's real ugly. This broken-hearted mom needed Jesus. Jesus wanted to use them to minister to her. She doesn't want them. She needs Jesus, the Jesus that we have. This is what the world needs. This is what our community needs. This is what people need, is the Jesus in us. And sometimes we make it so difficult for people to find Jesus. We set up the barriers of race. We put up the borders of religion. We put up the borders of everything else. When Jesus tears them down, people come to the church and they say, oh, everything, it's just too simple over there. That guy preaches too simple. Everything's just too simple. Like they want some major theological message when, these big terms and this big, all this stuff. And we just say, we just keep it real simple. Real simple. We love Jesus. People come there, I want to be trained for ministry, Pastor Matt. I want to be trained for ministry. I want to be trained for ministry. I say, okay. And they say, well, what do we do? I say, I don't know. I'm serious. I said, I don't know. Come, can you serve? Can you help out? Can you just help the people? I said, first of all, come around. Well, I didn't say I want to come around. I want to preach. I said, first of all, come around. Come around. Get around the people of God. Help out. Wherever there's a need, you see it. You see some trash in the parking lot. No one's picking it up. Pick it up. Well, what do you mean? I want to be trained for ministry. That's ministry 101. You already failed. Take the class again. Right? Whatever. Well, what do we do? What do we do? I want to be trained. I want to be trained. Is Jesus not training the disciples for ministry? Yeah, nobody's making them realize that, guys, I just want to use you because I love you, but people don't need you. They need me. Look at the discourse. Now he answers and he tells them, and he's talking to them, but she hears. But he answered and said, I am not sent but unto the lost sheep of the house of Israel. So if I'm the disciples, I'm sitting there, I'm saying, okay, Lord, we're asking you to send her away, and now you're turning and you're talking to us saying that you came for Israel and the people of Israel. What are we doing in Tyre and Sidon? Why are we up here? If I'm sitting there, that's what I'm thinking. And he's trying to tell them, I love you. You guys are Jews. I love the Jewish people. But I want to show you something. Anybody who's willing to seek me, anybody who's willing to run after me, anybody who's willing to cry out to me, I'll save them too. Go into the highways and byways and compel them to come in. The lame, the sick, whoever. He turns after they say, Lord, send her away, send her away, send her away. She cries after us, not crying after them, crying after Jesus. He turns and he says to them, I'm not sent, but unto the lost sheep of the house of Israel. Then came she hears this, and she worshiped him, saying, Lord, help me. Lord, can you help me? You're going to have faith like this lady had? You're going to see her faith. Her faith is tried in a second. Jesus can help. Listen, James tells us that a double-minded man is unstable in all his ways. You know what that means? That means Jesus can help you right now. He can deliver you right now. He can work in your life right now. But if you're double-minded, he can't work because you don't have faith. If you're vexed with something right now, he can deliver you. But you can't have that contingency plan going on in your head. You have to be like the Lord here. Lord, help me. Lord, help me. I am all in. You have to be like this woman before the Lord. Lord, help me. Lord, help me. I'm all in. I'm all in. Whatever you want me to do. Lord, help me. Like Peter, when he's going down, Peter gets out of the boat. You know the story. He walks on the water. Lord, if that's really you, bid me come to you on the water. Jesus says, come on, get on the water. I can make the water become bricks under your feet. He can do that. Peter starts walking. And then he starts going this way. He starts looking that way. He takes his eyes off the Lord. He goes down. And then he's got no one else to cry out to. The shark ain't going to help him. The disciples are in the boat holding on. Jesus is walking towards him still. Lord, help me. Come on. Picks him right up, brings him back to the boat. Where's your faith? This broken-hearted mom, she's going to be forced to put her faith in the Lord because she's desperate. She's desperate. Now stay with me. Watch what happens. But he answered and he says to her, it is not meet to take the children's bread, that's Israel, and to cast it to dogs. What Israel and the religious leaders would call the Gentile peoples was something different. It was a different Greek word, and it meant mangy mongrels. Keep these people that aren't of the pure race and the pure blood, the Jewish people, away from us. They actually taught that every other nation was fodder for the fires of hell. But Jesus uses a little different word here. He goes, yes, I've come for Israel, and I'm telling my disciples that. It's not me for me to take the children's bread and cast it to dogs. The Greek word's kanarion. It means a house pet. A house pet. She picked up on it. You said we Gentiles can come to the master's table. What he was trying to teach his disciples was this. Don't think that you're better than all of these Gentile people groups. Don't think that you're better because, listen, you're all sinners. You're all canarians. You're all dogs, but God loves everybody, not just you. And she said, look at her faith. It's true, Lord. I'm a Gentile sinner. It's true, Lord, that I've made mistakes that have hurt my life and my daughter's life. It's true, Lord, that I don't deserve you. It's true, Lord, yet the dogs eat from the crumbs which fall from the master's table. She recognized something. She goes, I'm a sinner. He's trying to tell his disciples, you guys are sinners too. You're all sinners. Jesus came to save everybody. He's the only way. He's the only answer for eternal life and this life. Listen, and he goes, we're all sinners. He goes, you're all sinners, he says to them. He wants them to know this. And she says, true, Lord, I am a sinner, but I just need a crumb. Because even the house pets, the dogs, they wait for the crumbs to fall from the master's table. Lord, if you just give me a crumb, it's enough. Listen, a crumb from Jesus? Listen to me. If you don't get anything out of this message, a crumb from Jesus is way more than any steak from the world. I'd rather be a doorkeeper in the house of God than to dwell in tents of wickedness. That's what the psalmist said. Listen to me. A crumb from Jesus is way more, will satisfy you more, will cleanse your soul, will forgive you, will strengthen you than anything the world has to offer. I'll take those crumbs all day long. But he doesn't just give me crumbs. He doesn't give her crumbs. He's going to heal her. He's going to forgive her. He's going to raise her up. He's going to use her as an example of faith before his disciples. He doesn't just give me crumbs. He gives me everything. He gives me the fullness of the Holy Ghost. He gives me the power of the Spirit of God. He makes me a king and a priest unto God. He doesn't just give me crumbs. He doesn't just call me a slave. He calls me a friend. But I messed up this week.
1: As a mom, I messed up. As a wife, I messed up. As a husband, as a boss. But I screwed up. See, God just wants you to get back to that state of, Lord, you know something? Forgive my pride. God, be merciful to me, a sinner. And the crumbs start falling and the crumbs don't stop. It turns into everything that you need in Jesus Christ. Then Jesus answered and said to her, O woman, great is your faith. Be it unto you even as you will. And her daughter was made whole from that very hour. Listen, he came for her. He came to forgive her. He came to heal her daughter that was vexed with a devil. And look, Jesus departed from thence, and he came nigh. He goes back near the Sea of Galilee. He went up into a mountain and sat down. Great multitudes came to him, having with them those that were lame, those that were blind, those that were dumb, those that were maimed, many others, and cast them down at Jesus' feet, and he healed them. That's the heart of God.
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7: Good morning, a blessed good morning to everyone today. Today is Mother's Day, and I want to bless every woman, every mother, that God will give us a mind, the mind of Christ. I thank God for every woman today that is alive. Enjoy today. Be blessed of the Lord. His blessings will never fail. May He bless you and your household in the name of Jesus. I want to take you to the Word of God and read God's Word so we can release the blessings of the Lord upon every woman today. We mentioned yesterday, He is our Maker. And He said, He is our husband. And we thank God, Father, Son, and Holy Spirit, that has given us this promise. Proverbs 31, starting 10. Let's read a little bit there. Who can find

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3: He left his word. John, behold your mother. And God know that John was capable, because the book of John talks about the love of God at all times. John know what it is to have a relationship with Jesus. He's always listening. Many times all that a woman needs is a hearing the ears of a listening person. Could we listen to the woman today? And you said, well, why we don't go that way? I want to say, when Jesus met Mary Magdalene at the tomb crying, he didn't walk away and said, woman, just stop your crying. No, he said, Mary, called her by her name, and she was able to recognize him. Oh, yes, the woman recognized him immediately. Because what? The woman's heart is a loving heart, is a giving heart, is a working hands. If you read the book of Proverbs 31, you will see what a real woman is like. She is strong. She is independent. She's a woman that know God for herself. And so I pray today, every woman would know Jesus Christ as their personal Savior. The book of Proverbs opened with a warning: the evil that is in the world. And if you can find a godly woman today that know how to pray for her household, not only to look after the physical things, but the spiritual things of her household. That's what the book of Proverbs is saying today. Look at her hands. She is willing to work. Yes, according to verse 13 and 19 through 19. Her work is what? Fruitful. Look at her work and the things that she does. Remember what the scripture said. Her heart is being wired that way to give love. She's a nurturing person. Hallelujah. A woman that love God and fear God, the word of God says she should be praised. So I praise God today, not because you're a hard working woman, but I praise God for you because you're a God fearing woman. And the Bible declares, who can find a virtuous woman? Her heart is set. I give God praise for the heart that he has put in every girl, every man, every woman. Remember, the heart of a woman is to please God. As she pleases her husband, that her husband have no need for lack. There is no need here. The word of God declares she is working fruitfully. Yes, this woman is a multitask woman. She can be doing a whole lot of things and still focus. She can be doing 13 things and still have a mind on one thing, that is to please God. She always wants to please someone and serve someone. Remember Mary, when she came with the alabaster oil, even though men were saying all kind of things, Simon the leper turned around and said, Jesus, if you were really Jesus, you would know who this woman is that washing your feet with her tears. He didn't even look and see. This woman didn't bring no water from him, no water of his well, but the water out of her own eyes. Hallelujah. A woman always have her supply. Bless God, oh my soul. Hallelujah. And all that is within me, my praises, glory be to God. My sacrifice of my soul unto God. Please God. Hallelujah. For I come in the name of Jesus. I come in the blood of Jesus Christ. Not my own sacrifice, but the sacrifice of God. So I pray today, every woman that God has given a family to, the needs that she have met, she reached out to everyone. And sometime today we are living in this world where there is no respect for mothers, for elderlies, for widows. Put them in a nursing home and you forget that

0: they are there. But I pray that God will help us, mothers, women that have no help, that you will look unto God, for he is the author and the finisher of your faith. And as Nehemiah said, the joy of the Lord is our strength. Yes, they had a tool to work, and they had the praises unto God. Woman, I declare unto you, begin to give God the praises from your heart. Give God the glory. Live for the Lord. Abide in the word, and he will abide in you. And whatever you ask in faith, believing, it shall be so. Yes, her mouth speaketh wisdom. That in verse 26, she gives wise counseling. Her family and friends, she received wise counseling. Her eyes is always alert to opportunities. In other words, she's an alert person, spiritually and physically. She is not blind and she's not ignorant, but she's very wise, full of wisdom, full of the grace of God. Her mouth speaketh the wisdom of God. She keepeth a home. Oh, yes, safety is around. For when Jesus is there with her, everything is safe. Under his wings, she always abiding. Even though it darkens around her, darkness is around her, she's trusting the Lord. I'm speaking on behalf of a woman because my heart is fixing God. I have decided to serve him. I have decided to love him and worship God in the beauty of holiness. And I just want to encourage every woman today, as I release a blessing, the blessings of the Lord upon you, continue to be faithful. For the word of God declares when he comes, he shall ask you about your faith. I want you to go back in the scriptures and look at every woman that have faith. Jesus said to her, great is your faith. When we have great faith in God, little faith, you will grow. Let your faith grow. Keep faith moving. Keep hope moving. Let the world know that you love the Lord. Let the world know that you're saved, sanctified, and set apart to give God the praise and the glory out of your lives. So, Father God, I pray today in the name of Jesus that you bless every woman. And according to your word, you declare, dear Lord, favor is upon her. Let her not be deceived by gifts. But God, I pray today that the gifts of the Lord would fill her. Glory be to God, the 9 gifts of the Holy Spirit would dwell in her. Her beauty, Lord God, would be the beauty that you have placed upon her. Cause your face to shine upon her and be gracious unto every woman today. Let her wear your countenance in the mighty name of Jesus. And when the enemy shall come in like a flood, I pray the Spirit of the living God will lift up a standard against the wicked one. And I pray today for every woman that fear God. Hallelujah. Blessed is the woman that fear God. Yes, blessed is the mother that fear God. Hallelujah. Her children shall be taught of the Lord, and great shall be the peace of them. The mother of all living, the mother that bring forth male and female. Glory be to God. Jesus, hallelujah, was born of a woman. And the word of God declares in Job, a man that is born of a woman is but a few days and full of trouble. But the Lord is our refuge and our strength, a present help in the time of trouble. I said to every woman today, be still. Come away with Jesus. Find the place of peace in the Lord. Be at peace with yourself and be at peace with each other. Let unity, the bond of peace, keep us in the unity of faith. So I pray for every mother, every woman today, be blessed. Hallelujah. You are highly favored. Fret not yourself because of evildoer, but the word of God said, peace be unto you. Peace be unto your children. Peace be unto your household. In the mighty name of Jesus, may you be blessed today. May the word of God rest upon you and in you and manifest all of God's promises unto you today. I bless you, every woman, every mother today. Happy Mother's Day. God bless you.
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8: 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I'm John Fuller.
10: Well, John, we all love our kids, right?
8: 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Oh, totally,
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8: 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Well, Ted really is a favorite on this broadcast. He's so entertaining, and he's a comedian at heart. You can hear that. He's also a pastor at heart. He's the lead pastor at Woodland Hills Family Church in Branson, Missouri. With that, here's Ted Cunningham speaking at a Sparkle Women's Conference at River Valley Church in Minneapolis on Focus on the Family.
9: It is great to be here. There have been a lot of moments where we've been told to turn to our neighbor and say, and I really haven't been comfortable with any of them. I got to be honest with you. Turn to your neighbor and and say, you know what she's feeling? I don't really know what's going on. Love y'all. It's so good to be. I'm like, what am I doing at a women's conference? And then it hit me. This theme is I'm going to focus on the last part. And she laughs without fear of the future. And we just heard that the sixth love language is working out. Wrong. No, I'm just, that's what I get it. It's my wife's love language is working out long walks. She walks me and the dog every night right before sunset. She wants me to live till 90. And I believe the sixth love language could also be laughter, the way we give and receive love. I just finished a book on laughter called A Love That Laughs, and we studied laughter for the last year. And I've been watching it in my wife. And my wife has a silent patriotic laugh, is what I call her laugh. When she finds something funny, she places her hand over her heart, leans forward, and nothing comes out. So, ladies, I'm glad you're laughing. Sometimes I go to churches that aren't used to laughter. That's why I love coming to River Valley. Y'all love to laugh. But I go to some churches, they don't laugh at all. And I'm like, ladies, let the laughter out. You hold it in, it turns to cellulite. I need you to let that laughter out. Don't hold it in. I believe the reason I am here today, I want to tell you who your source is and where you find your strength, but I also want to encourage you to lighten up. So as you start at the first part of Proverbs 31:25, which is where when I got this verse and I got this theme, my heart leapt. I was so excited. I started to pencil some things down and just, I've been meditating on it for the past few months and asking the question, where does a woman find her strength, her hope, her confidence? Psalm 118 and verse 14 says, my power and strength come from the Lord, and he has saved me. Psalm 28:7 says, the Lord is my strength and my shield. My heart trusts in him and he helps me. My heart leaps for joy and with my song, I praise him. I wanted to tell you, he is your source of life today. He's your source of life. And be careful what you do with people, places, or things. Be very careful not to turn people, places, or things into your source of life. We say it around our home often. My source of life is Jesus, not you. I receive from him and pour out to you. What you receive from me should be the overflow of my relationship with the Lord. Your strength, your hope, your confidence, it's not an outward appearance. 1 Peter 3, verses 3 and 4, your beauty should not come from outward adornments such as elaborate hairstyles and the wearing of gold, jewelry, or fine clothes. Is this prohibitive of that? No. It's saying, don't let that be your source, but it can be overflow. Don't let it be your source. Rather, it should be that of your inner self, the unfading beauty of a gentle and quiet spirit, which is of great worth in God's sight. Wear nice clothes. Wear makeup. That's not at all what this is teaching. It's saying it just shouldn't be your source of life. It's not money. 1 Timothy 6:17, command those who are rich in this present world not to be arrogant nor to put their hope in wealth, which is so uncertain, but to put their hope in God, who richly provides us with everything for our enjoyment. We lose strength and lack confidence when we turn the blessings of God into our source of life. And we start worshiping the blessings rather than the one who blessed us. Where is your source today? I want to talk to you in the time that we have remaining just about laughter as a barometer of strength. Laughter as a barometer of strength, not perfection, but strength. Two other areas that you should never find yourself looking to as your source. Your source is not in your children. They're not your source of life. And some of you right now, your children have become an extension and you find your value in them. Vanity parenting uses the child's attributes and accomplishments to try to impress other people. Let your strength, let your confidence, let your hope, let your beauty come from that inner beauty of a gentle and quiet spirit. I have to talk to the moms for just a second because everything I do is marriage and parenting and I can't get away from it. Mom, you're stressing out over the non-essentials in parenting. And you need to know what the essentials are. And the essentials are, Hear, O Israel, the Lord our God, the Lord is one. Love the Lord your God with all of your heart, soul, and strength. And impress these. These commandments are to be upon your heart. Impress them upon your children. Bring your children up in the discipline and instruction of the Lord. That's the essentials that we're going after. But I see parents today stressing over the non-essentials. Why? Mom's stressing over the non-essentials because the children have become the source. Your family's not perfect, and you're going to do okay. I'm going to show you a few things. Just give you an example of what I see parents stressing out over today. How about this one right here? Formula. Passionate people. You got to nurse as long as you can. Nursing didn't work for us with Corinne. She's like, thanks for sharing that with all the women of Minnesota, Dad. But it didn't. I'll never forget it. 6 weeks, her 6 week appointment, we went into the doctor and I'm sitting by Amy and he comes in, he's going over all of her charts. Starts looking at her head. Head's good. Length good. Gets to the weight chart. His back is turned to us. He's one of these doctors that doesn't have great bedside manner. And I'll never forget him saying these words. Good night. What are you doing? Starving this baby? I look over at Amy. The tears start flowing. This is why it's so important. If you're not in a life group, a home group, a small group, if you don't have community, get in community, because that night we had home group. That night we had home group, and we're new parents trying to figure it out, and we ain't doing that well, and we're an emotional wreck. We're not sleeping well. Corinne's never slept a night, you know, in those first 6 weeks, and we're exhausted. We start telling all our struggles, and one older lady in our group gets up, and she walks over to the kitchen, and I follow her. I said, excuse me. I said, what are you doing? She reaches up in the cabinet. She grabs that formula they give you free at the hospital. She puts it down and she starts making a bottle. And I go, whoa. Hey, what are you doing? Because I've read all the books, right? I know what the books say. And there's somebody in here right now real passionate about it. Ooh, I hope he's not giving a message that formula's okay. That's the whole point I'm trying to make. And I got really all up in arms with this lady. I go, you can't give her formula. She goes, you give me one good reason why I can't give Corinne formula right now. I said, well, first of all, I don't want her going to community college. That's where I'll start with the whole thing. That usually gets about 75% laugh, and I'll explain to you why. 25% are super right now. You're stressed. I think your kids are going to be fine. Lighten up, Mom. Focus on the essentials. Let go of the non-essentials a little bit. Your children are not your source of life. Don't find your strength from them. You're like, oh, no, my kids fill me up. Yeah, give it a while. You will find out nothing sucks the life out of you faster. than a child. How about this one? Oh, let's keep going there since we're having so much fun. Oh, binky! No, you did not give your daughter a binky. We did. Till she was 2 and a half. Sure, she can't pronounce her S's. But she has nailed the other 25 letters. I need you to know that. She's got them down. Let's keep going. How about this? The family bed. I hear people get online debating everything. Oh, you shouldn't do that. I'm for eradicating the kid-centered home. But I want to explain something right now to every mom in here. And this is serious. This is not a punchline right here. You are under no obligation to explain or defend your parenting choices. None. I'm over there. I hate all my Facebook friends. I hate them all. They're all of their father, the devil, and children of darkness. I can't stand them. If you have the family bed and somebody go, oh, it's gonna, now look at all those kids, the dog, the cat. I have no idea how they had so many kids, but if that's your choice, no one's here to tell you otherwise. Oh, then this one stresses parents out, the school picture, right? What school? Public, private, home, Christian? You're under no obligation to explain or defend your choices. The bus. I'm seeing parents today stress over the bus. Do we send our kids on the bus? I grew up on the bus. How many of you grew up on a bus? I want you, those of you stressing about this decision right now, I want you to look around. I do, because I'm going to ask this question. You're going to be shocked at how many hands go up. How many of you remember back in the day, bus drivers kicking unruly kids off the bus in the middle of the route? I'm in Minnesota now. It's 10 below zero. Get off the bus. We did, though. If you met, listen, the bus driver would drop you off a mile and a half from home. I grew up in the cornfields of Illinois. I remember getting dropped off. And you'd see our line going through the cornfields to get home. So long as you stayed out in front of the combine, you were fine. But we all survived.
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9: How many of you remember when your mom couldn't figure out which of your siblings was at fault, so she just spanked all of you? How many of you remember that? Yeah. Those were good days. How many of you remember when your mom sent you upstairs to wait for your spanking? That was worse than the spanking. How many remember when mom sent you upstairs to wait for your spanking, then forgot she sent you upstairs to wait for your spanking? You and your brother are like, do we tell her? Do we need to remind her what we're doing up here? I had a brother 4 years old and he totally stubborn. He'd sit on his side of the bed. Oh, dad ain't gonna break me. Mom ain't gonna break me. I'm like, are you kidding? I'm screaming on the backswing. Let's see how quick we can do this, but we've already enjoyed laughter. Again, understanding that laughter is a barometer of strength. Have you ever gotten to the end of the day and you're like, I haven't laughed once today? Is it a sign I need to find a way to laugh, or do I need to take a deeper look? What's going on that I'm so stressed, that I'm so focused on all of these, what I'm going to say, non-essentials? That I need to get back to it. And so I want to just share that. I know this seems like a lot, but I think we got time to plow through it. I have a chapter in the book called 38 Benefits of Laughter. And I want to give you 42 of them before we go to lunch. No, I ain't keeping you from lunch. But I'd like to give you 15 of them, because Proverbs 17:22 says, a cheerful heart is good medicine. And we've been taking that medicine since this day began. I've been laughing since I walked through the doors at 8. I got to tell you something. Laughter is a great way to know, where am I right now? With strength, with confidence, with hope. It's a great barometer. Number one, laughter is therapy. It's therapy. We've been taking some of this today. Pastor Chuck Swindoll says, laugh out loud. It helps flush out the nervous system. Laughter is the most beautiful and beneficial therapy God ever granted humanity. Laugh. Number two, humor helps us learn and hope opens us up for the truth. I always love telling people, yes, laughter is a medicine, but it also helps other medicines go down. And sometimes I get criticized, you use too much laughter, too much humor when you preach. I said, yeah, but if you just would pay attention while you're laughing, I'm cramming truth down your throat. And I do it Sunday after Sunday. Three, humor helps us cope. A person without a sense of humor is like a wagon without springs. It is jolted by every pebble in the road. Good humor makes all things tolerable. Henry Ward Beecher. I love the fourth one. Laughter is free. No memberships, no subscriptions. Number five, when we laugh, we breathe in oxygen-rich air. Dr. Sophie Scott, neuroscientist, I've been studying her for the last couple of years. I've been studying her research. That sounded really weird the way that came out. Laughter is a deep breath, figuratively and literally. When you laugh, your rib cage expands and contracts more rapidly than it does when you breathe or talk. And that leads to the sixth one, laughing burns calories. I just to make a point, when Julia started talking, I looked at my calorie count. By the end of her talk, I was sitting there. We were sitting there. I burned 43 calories during her talk. According to Vanderbilt University, you can shed 40 calories with 10 to 15 minutes of laughter. So laugh and put away the jogging suit. That's what I say, put away the jogging suit. Number seven, laughter reduces tension throughout your entire body. Laughter reduces tension throughout your entire body. I do date night comedy events around the country, and my favorite comment to hear when people walk out is my face hurts or my side hurts. I can't remember the last time we laughed 3 to 5 laughs per minute, and you really are exhausted at the end of the time. If you ever watch comedy specials, that's why they only go 1 hour and 5 or 1 hour and 10 minutes. You'll rarely see a comedy show go to 1 hour and 15 or 1 hour and 20 because you just don't have any more laughs in you. You're exhausted. That's a good thing, to exhaust yourself with laughter. Here's my favorite one. Number 8, your body can't tell the difference between fake and real laughter. Your mind can, but your body can't. So if you're not feeling it, fake it. That's an important lesson for wives. Okay? I don't know where your mind just went with that. But I'm talking about laughter. The next time your husband tells a joke that ain't funny, fake it. Go home from this. He says something funny or does something funny. Your body is reaping the benefits of that laughter. Let it go. 9, humor grows two people closer together. I heard somebody tell me, I think it was last year, I think live events are on their way out. And I went, what? I said, I don't think, because you know what you've been doing? You've been laughing together. You can't, when you're in a, you can laugh at something when it's just you, but it's not nearly as much fun as this and as contagious as this. Like, watch this. I'm going to show you something. Tickle yourself right now. See if you can make yourself laugh. Yeah, you can't do it. You cannot tickle yourself to make yourself laugh. Now turn to your neighbor. No, don't turn to your neighbor. I need, no, hey, ick, ick, ick. Do not turn to your neighbor. I don't even know this woman, but she's with another church. Laughing says, I'm with you. It says, I'm on the same page. I get it. 10, laughter diffuses social tension and awkwardness. Humor is a great tool to break the ice with strangers and new friends. It's an indicator. It immediately helps us identify other people that get us. This is a big one. 11, big. Laughter makes you more attractive. That online dating sites are trying to figure out how to get this into the algorithm besides just the question, do you have a sense of humor? Do you want somebody with a sense of humor? And again, tell the guys in our church, you don't need the looks of Brad Pitt. You don't need the body of The Rock. And you don't need the confidence of Tony Stark. okay? You need a paycheck and a couple of jokes. A paycheck and laughter is great for relationship and chemistry. 12, laughter humanizes me. Laughter is a shake of the head acknowledging, I can't believe I just said that. I can't believe I just did that. Ethel Barrymore said, you grow up the day you have your first real laugh at yourself. Pastor Mark Batterson says that the happiest and healthiest people in the world are the people who laugh at themselves the most. You've got to take God seriously, but you can't take yourself seriously. Honestly, I think we are grossly underestimating God's sense of humor. I believe the chief end of man is to glorify God and enjoy him forever. We tend to ignore the second half. Maybe we need to take fun more seriously. Three more. 13, laughter pleases God. Randy Alcorn says, laughter is not only human, it's explicitly biblical and pleasing to God. It's therefore inconceivable to think that Jesus didn't laugh. Laughter ministers to others. The best way to cheer yourself is to try to cheer someone else up, Mark Twain. And it's one of the things I love to do when I go into a hospital. I've visited folks from our church in hospice care. And their spouse says, Ted, we're so glad you're here. You need to make him laugh. Let's just have fun together. And there have been plenty of people in their final days where we just stood around, we sat around, we told stories, and we laughed, enjoying the fellowship of one another. The last one, laughter reminds us of the hope of heaven. I like what Randy Alcorn says. Jesus says, blessed are those who weep now, for you shall laugh. In context, he's talking about people having great reward in heaven. In other words, he's saying, you will laugh in heaven. Surely Jesus will join in the laughter and be a source of much of it. And when Jesus laughs, it's always the laughter of both God and man. One of the criticisms our church receives in Branson, and one of the reasons people will say they stay away from our church, is because there's too many people and too much laughter. To which we say, you're probably not going to like heaven. Heaven's going to be a pretty rough place for you. Martin Luther actually put it this way, if they don't allow laughter in heaven, then I don't want to go there. If the earth is fit for laughter, then surely heaven is filled with it. Heaven is the birthplace of laughter. If I can just encourage you with this last image, it's on my phone. It's my alarm section. 3:40 was to get to Minnesota. But 5:22 in military time, 17:22, which is a reminder of Proverbs 17:22. Let that alarm go off and just ask yourself the question, did I even laugh today? How much laughter? What was my conflict to laughter ratio? A.W. Tozer said the people of God ought to be the happiest people in all the wide world. The Christian owes it to the world to be supernaturally joyful. Philippians 4:4, rejoice in the Lord always. I will say it again, rejoice. Thank you, Sparkle, for allowing me to share a little bit with you this morning. Love you all very much. Thank you.
8: Ted Cunningham on today's episode of Focus on the Family. And with Mother's Day coming up on Sunday, I'd say this message was well-timed, don't you think, Jim?
10: That is great timing. And we want to wish all the moms in our audience a happy and blessed Mother's Day. Moms, you really are special. And, you know, I have a lot of great memories of my mom, even though I lost her when I was only 9. And I especially remember her great sense of humor. She really loved to laugh, and it just lifted the entire family. It makes me smile just thinking about that. And as Ted pointed out, laughter is something that we all need in our lives. And I'd encourage you to get a copy of his book, A Love That Laughs, published by Focus on the Family. 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Gene and I do that with the ministry. It doesn't have to be a big amount. It's the consistency that really helps us month to month. Join us as we provide resources to strengthen marriages, empower parents, and protect preborn children. And when you get in touch, ask about how to get a copy of A Love That Laughs.
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8: What if this was happening in your marriage? You thought you married the right person, the perfect person. But over time, you began to notice some serious flaws, and your spouse isn't as kind and loving as they used to be. There's a lot of blame going on in your relationship, and you never really discuss tough issues because that's only going to lead to more conflict, and you didn't sign up for that. This is not what you wanted. You wonder out loud, did I make a mistake? And you don't say the words out loud, but you're thinking, my spouse is a jerk. But what if there's something much, much bigger going on? It might be possible that Satan is attacking your marriage and you're experiencing spiritual warfare. That's what we're exploring today on Focus on the Family with Jim Daly. Thanks for joining us. I'm John Fuller.
10: John, this is one topic we should probably address more often because there's a lot of confusion and maybe even some misdirection in our culture today about what demonic forces and spiritual warfare are all about. It's not a vocabulary even well used within the church. It's, you know, outside of the things we want to talk about. But popular movies and TV shows have given us a warped view of Satan and the evil that he perpetuates. Many people don't know what to believe anymore. And as Christians, we know the Bible takes spiritual warfare very seriously. Ephesians 6 reminds us that we wrestle against cosmic powers and spiritual forces of evil. It's pretty straightforward. And in 1 Peter 5, the word compares Satan to a roaring lion that's seeking someone to devour.
8: And it seems, unfortunately, that that middle ground you're talking about, that balance, is so difficult because there are some believers that would totally write off Satan's involvement in our day-to-day lives. And then there are others who seem to find demons under every bush and under every problem they experience.
10: Well, that's why I'm excited about today's program, because our guests have studied this topic. They apply it to their work, their ministry. They see it, they know it, and I think we're going to learn a lot today.
8: And our guests are Dr. Tim Muehlhoff and his wife, Noreen. And Dr. Muehlhoff is the senior director of Biola University's Winsome Conviction Academy. He's also an author and podcast host. Noreen is the associate director of chapel programs at Biola, and together they frequently speak at marriage conferences. Now, today we're going to focus on a book that Tim wrote called Defending Your Marriage, The Reality of Spiritual Battle.
10: Tim and Noreen, welcome to Focus on the Family.
14: Thanks so much. We're so glad to be here.
10: Explain why we Christians can be kind of clueless about spiritual warfare today. What's happening in our ability to discern? That's really what it is, a lack of discernment.
15: I think it has to do with what comes to mind when I say the demonic. I think most people are like, wow, the demonic. I'm immediately thinking to the top movies on Netflix, right? The Conjuring, Paranormal Experience, where people are getting dragged across a room, a person is levitating, speaking in guttural Latin voices. And so you look at that and you go, ah, I don't want to have any part of that. That is not something I want to dabble in. I think that's Hollywood at its worst. So I don't deal with it, right? If that's my idea of the demonic, then I'm staying a mile away from it.
14: Right, and that it's something that happens elsewhere. Like maybe you hear about in Africa or in Asia, but it doesn't happen in the U.S. or it doesn't happen in the West. And so we can dismiss it as something that happened in the past or in another location, but it doesn't happen locally and within our own families.
10: You've raised that. That is a question that I will hear occasionally. What's the answer to that question? Do we see it in a different form, or what is the answer to that question?
15: Well, I think I did relief work in Africa, in the Mathare Valley, one of the poorest regions of Africa. And when we would go out, Simon Zeremakinga would gather us all together, and he would pray warfare prayers. And I had never heard of one before. Warfare prayer was simply, we know we are sending out these dear workers out into a spiritual battlefield, and God protect them, and Satan, listen to me when I say this, you are not to touch them. They are God's children, we send them out in God's power, you are not to touch them, and we pray this in the power of Jesus' name. Now, go. And first time, I was the team leader, so I'm driving out going, oh my gosh, what was that? Like, what, I'm going to be spiritually attacked? Not even knowing what that would look like not having a concept of what that would look like. And so I want to say it's more in the West that we struggle with this. Other parts of the world in different locations, they take it very seriously. And so when I started to research the book, I started to reread the Gospels and then started to read what other notable Christian authors would say about this. Here's the number one fact that blew me away, and I thought, boy, I might need to write on this. So according to some New Testament scholars, 25% of everything Jesus had to say had to do with the demonic. Hmm. So I say to my students at Biola University, imagine taking 25% of everything Jesus said and just setting it aside, not paying attention to it. I'm going to pay attention to the 75%. And my students are like, well, what's the 25%? I said, it has to do with demons and the demonic and spiritual battle.
10: Yeah, and of course, you've written this book, Defending Your Marriage, so you're taking this in the context of marriage, and I appreciate that. I think, you know, what I've observed is our inability to recognize it. I think that's what happens in the West. Like you said, they're far more attuned to spiritual battles in other parts of the world. I've had the privilege to travel as well, so I've seen it. And it's almost like I think Satan's pleased with the fact that he keeps us just, I guess, disengaged with it.
15: Mm-hmm.
10: You know, we just modernize everything. We don't see it. But in that context of marriage in particular, why do you think it's a target for Satan? And why is he trying to accomplish the breaking of marriage?
14: Mm-hmm. Yeah. I mean, the value of marriage is the first thing that comes to mind for me. I mean, we have the scriptures begin with a marriage. It's Adam and Eve. It's an important institution. It reflects the image of God himself. And so wouldn't it make sense if Satan wants to attack God that he would attack the thing that reflects his image? And so to me, it makes sense that this would be an object of attack.
10: Yeah. Hey, let me deepen this a little bit, because I think the two of you had an experience. You were going to a marriage seminar, mm-hmm. and this is how it typically mm-hmm. happens. I mean, Gene and I will feel this at times, especially if I'm going to speak on marriage. All of a sudden, things are just not right at home. Mm-hmm. I mean, I irritate her, she irritates me. It's kind of odd. It like comes out of left field. And sometimes we might overplay that. I don't know, but I want your input. At other times, I'm going, oh my goodness, this is a spiritual battle. Mm-hmm. He's attacking us right now. And stop and pray and do the things that we need to do to remedy that. But what is that balance, if we could take our Western goggles off, to recognize it's a satanic attack in our marriage versus it's our triggers?
15: So going back to the first marriage, right, which mm-hmm. you pointed out in Genesis. Well, if you take a look at how the serpent attacks Adam and Eve, what's great about teaching at a Christian university, you've got some really smart professors.
10: Yeah.
15: So you get to walk over to them and you get to say, okay, so when it's said that the serpent was more crafty than any beast of the field, like in Hebrew, what does crafty mean? It means subtle.
10: Mm.
15: So imagine the serpent walking right up to Eve and saying, Eve, on three, rebel against God.
10: Okay? It wouldn't have happened.
15: No, wouldn't have happened. Eve would have turned and looked at him and said, no, of course not. There's no reason to rebel. But then he comes as a serpent, and we know in Near Eastern times, serpents were these glowing things, these shiny things. I mean, don't equate them how we view snakes. We view snakes now after the fall as things to be worried about. Eve would have had no reason to be suspicious of the snake.
10: Mm.
15: And now the snake talks. Well, oh, that's interesting. I didn't know snakes talk. But she is under no threat whatsoever. And then he starts to work in very subtle ways. So now shift to this, what happened when we were leaving for a family life marriage conference. I have a wonderful wife who is truly the Mr. Fix-It in our marriage. Mm-hmm. She is, are you nodding? Oh, this is radio. Nobody can see you. This is good. Nobody can see you.
10: Well, we have cameras. YouTube. Oh. Your head.
15: Thank you. Yeah. Let me tell you a funny joke. When we first got married, a friend wanted to put a basketball hoop up on our garage because we have three boys.
10: And nice I
15: wanted to
10: friend.
15: Shoot. Yeah. Oh, great friend.
14: Great friend.
15: He walks over and he goes, okay, grab your tools. Let's go do it. I literally walked out with a do-it-herself toolkit.
14: It was mine.
15: That is all I had. And each was a lavender handle. And so I open it. My friend looks at me and he says two things. One, you are not a man. And two, we can't do that job. We can't do that with these tools. Okay. So we have no tools. Noreen has noticed for a couple of days that there's a leak happening beneath our faucet. And then she makes a tactical mistake of saying, honey, can you look at it?
10: Yeah.
15: And I'm like, sure. So now you know what it's like leaving for LAX. It is, we're going to leave. We're leaving 5 days before the flight to LAX is like craziness. And Noreen opens it. We're literally leaving in 5 minutes and the leak is happening. Now, no kids. That leak could potentially go all weekend, but we have no time. We got to get to LAX. We can't be late to the marriage conference. So now we get into the car, and there's just tension. There's silence between us. Mm-hmm. And you're kind of thinking what? You're thinking,
14: I'm thinking, why didn't you take care of the leak? What we realized was it was a pattern of exactly what you were talking about, that irritability, the crankiness, why does it seem like every time we go away, kids get sick, things in the house break, we end up, bickering with one another? And then we stepped back and said, perhaps there's something else at bay. And I think, the way you worded the question even to say, is it our, pushing our triggers, or is it spiritual battle? And what I would like to say is, it doesn't have to be one or the other, and that it can be both.
10: Well, oftentimes, the Christian vernacular, we talk about our flesh and then Satan, mm-hmm. and they tend to work in tandem. So to your point, our flesh usually moves in a direction that's satanic, I would say, that is against God.
15: Yeah.
10: And we don't need to differentiate, really. It's just
14: no, and he takes advantage. Evil. He takes advantage of our weaknesses. He takes advantage of our sin. So when we open ourselves to those kind of things, it gives him then the opportunity to get the foothold and exasperate, accelerate, throw fuel on the fire.
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10: Noreen, I want to come back your direction because you mentioned something that we didn't explore, and that is this idea of a foothold for Satan.
14: Mm-hmm.
10: I think it's really important because I think especially in marriage, we don't stop and really understand how often we're doing that. And it's in our bickering, our verbal spats, our battles. Describe what a foothold is for Satan to get in between you and your spouse and what damage can be done because of it.
14: Sure. Well, a foothold is anything that gives somebody a position of power and influence. So when we talk about Satan having a foothold, and this is, coming from Ephesians 4, it allows him to enter in. He has access. And from there can, like I said, throw fuel on the fire and exaggerate and make things worse even. So when we talk about a foothold, it can be even using that the verse, you know, do not let the sun go down on your anger, to not give Satan a foothold. So when we, and for us, that doesn't mean like we have to resolve conflict before the sun goes down. Like it's not a literal, but it means we're not going to let it fester.
18: Right.
14: We're not going to let it take hold, because we know that anger in and of itself is not sin, but how we handle that anger and how we respond. So if there's anger between us, if there's frustration, or if, like we were talking about, the very strengths that Tim has, if I find them starting to become annoying, that's a cue to me, like, what's going on? Mm. Why is this thing that used to be so attractive so frustrating right now? And what I want to do is I want to justify it and say it's because of him, rather than saying, why has my perspective changed? What's at work? And have I allowed Satan some access to dwell on things? Am I holding things? Am I letting bitterness cement and letting those thoughts, not holding those thoughts captive to Christ, but allowing them to develop in ways that are going to continue to drive a larger wedge in our relationship rather than bringing us back together?
10: And you thought it was just a fan.
14: I
10: want some cool air. No, right. It's much more
14: than
10: that.
14: It's never what you think it is. Yeah.
10: Tim, you also write in your book about C.S. Lewis and the Screwtape Letters, which is one of our favorites here at Focus. We did a radio theater on that. It's brilliant. We have some great BBC voice actors in that. It's one of the best, I think, that we did. But
18: that's great.
10: We love the Screwtape Letters. Yeah. How did that connect for you?
15: Well, we love the Screwtape Letters as well.
14: Absolutely.
15: We got a chance to see it performed as well. It was awesome. It showed me the subtlety of it.
14: Right.
15: Lewis is in the fine moments. It's a demon working on a person for years, getting an attitude.
14: Mm-hmm.
15: I remember the old lady who her tea just had to be just right. And she would say, I'm not a picky person. Oh, no, I'm not a picky person. But could I have my tea just a little bit? And Lewis goes on forever because she is now not willing to accommodate anything other than what she wants. And she would never admit to that. She would say, I just like a good cup of tea. Can a woman just have a good cup of tea? And the demon is causing her to be inflexible. And that then would be used somewhere else. With children, a church person, but the inflexibility is a great quality. So when I started to read Lewis, I realized maybe the demons that are working on me, it is such small things that I don't even notice this is spiritual attack, and he is setting a trap for me.
14: Which goes back to the craftiness.
15: Yeah.
14: That's what I think, you know, the whole Screwtape Letters is such a great example. It's a creative envisioning of just how crafty, it's subtle, it's little steps that we allow to happen, and then you end up where you're too fussy about your tea, but and then that leads into everything, you know, being fussy about everything.
10: Right, and the mastery of Screwtape Letters is from the perspective of Satan and his demons and how they're going to manipulate these people.
14: Yeah,
10: and
14: that's
10: what makes it so brilliant, actually. When we look at those weapons, we've talked a lot about the other guy's weapons. Well, we got some weapons, too.
15: Mm-hmm.
10: And one of the things that you talk about in the marriage relationship is the weapon of community. And I'm speaking weapon as a positive thing.
14: Right.
10: You know, our weapons don't line up with the other guy's weapons. Ours is love, joy, peace, goodness, kindness, mercy. Community could be perceived in there. You know, relationship, we're made for relationship. The other guy's envy, strife, jealousy, all the ugly side of humanity. So speak to the issue of community and why is that important for married couples particularly?
14: Well, I think one of the strategies of the enemy can be isolation.
15: Mm-hmm.
14: And so when you're in community, that's the antidote to isolation. And even if you're just isolated together as a couple and you don't have anybody encouraging you, you don't have outside eyes on you saying like, hey, you look like you're struggling. Can we help? Or you don't have other couples who are saying, we struggle with that too. You can begin to look at your marriage and go, we're losers. Something's wrong with us. This isn't working. He's the wrong person. I'm the wrong person. You come up with all these, again, lies that if you're not in community, those lies can take root and you begin to believe them and you make decisions based on those lies. And I think community can be that speed bump to letting those lies become embedded and then taking action on those.
10: Yeah. You mentioned community, but I think we're so illiterate nowadays, if I could say it that way, that I'm not sure that we actually know what to do in community. Yeah. What you're talking about being in community and being believers in community particularly is understanding the weapons of our warfare. And you even, I think, relate that to Ephesians 6,
14: right,
10: which is the spiritual weapons that we possess.
15: Right.
10: And

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3: It's the group of Roman soldiers that were so powerful. So I think Paul is even there subtly saying, listen, families, marriages, one Roman soldier going against Persians would get obliterated, but a Roman cohort coming together is not going to be moved off that mark. And so first thing we did when we got to Biola University, we pulled together a marriage group. Hmm. And we've had this group for now 16 years. Mm-hmm. And it's just life-giving because you were talking about isolation, Noreen. Mm-hmm. You can just feel like you're the loser family that has a wayward teenager. You're the loser family that is having a really hard time resolving this issue. And that gets rid of all of it. When another couple that you respect goes, are you kidding me? Our teenagers, we were going to ship them off. We didn't know what to do with these kids. I think Satan loses a great piece of ammunition there because it's like, you're not alone. This mm-hmm. is normal. Mm-hmm. And then Satan can't use it anymore because you normalized it. So you got to have that cohort with you. And I get that it's frustrating and people don't know how to do it. And so I say grab one or two couples and say, let's read a marriage book. Let's read a Mulehoff book. I'm thinking out loud.
4: You're thinking in the right direction.
3: Let me
4: end here because our time is done. But it's something I often say, that our marriages are a testimony to non-believers mm-hmm. who are watching us particularly. Mm-hmm. And I think when you're in ministry, like I am, like you are, it's even magnified more so. And I think in that way, sometimes we'll get maybe even more spiritual battle mm-hmm. because if he can take us down, he wins a big big yeah. feather. Yeah. How in that context do we get up every morning as a married couple remembering that our marriages are seen by our family members, by those in church, by the people we work with, etc.? Is that important to even keep in mind?
5: I think it is important to keep in mind, but for me the most important thing is that what people see in our marriage is a reflection of what's really there. And what's in my heart individually, what's in Tim's heart individually, what's in our heart as a couple. Because what I wouldn't want to do, and I think the danger can be, especially for couples in ministry or couples that are, you know, in the public, is that you begin to put on an external, what you think
4: it's
5: it should
4: so true.
5: Look like,
4: yeah.
5: even though, and then the internal begins to crumble. So as we get up every morning, we are aware of that, of, you know, that people may be watching, people are making decisions based on what they see. But the important thing is not what they see, it's what's in our hearts that's creating yeah. what they see.
4: That's one reason I'm actually really excited about the next generation, because I think mm-hmm. they mm-hmm. comprehend authenticity better than the previous generation, if I could say it that way. And, of course, that's a blanket statement. I get that. But we tended to project perfection and not live up
5: right.
4: to it, rather than project brokenness and live that yeah. so that other people could come into relationship with Christ. And I think that's what the Lord clearly says. When you're low, I am lifted up. I mean, when you're broken, he's mm-hmm. lifted up. And that's the story. That's the power of the gospel. Not that I'm so good I'm doing it well. This isn't like a math test we're taking
5: yeah.
4: and I'm an A student, didn't miss any answers. Yeah. No, this is about our need for him in every aspect of our life. And I hope that's where not only Christian leadership goes, but the entire church mm-hmm. goes, because I think that's the secret to moving forward in a better direction. That's the ingredients of revival. Mm.
3: And it's going to be the groups again. The group keeps us grounded.
5: Yeah.
3: Our marriage group keeps us grounded. Because if you start to be high and mighty, you can't do that with other PhDs. And they're like, stop it. That really helps us stay grounded.
5: Well, yeah, because they see you're living out, when they see us living out our daily life, we can't be blowing smoke.
3: Right.
5: Because they're going to recognize
3: yeah.
5: that.
1: And that's how we concluded our conversation with Dr. Tim Mulehoff and his wife, Noreen, on today's episode of Focus on the Family with Jim Daly. We were reviewing a book written by Tim called Defending Your Marriage, The Reality of Spiritual Battle.

0: And the Mühlhoffs have really provided some great content here in terms of reframing how our faith and conflict can kind of intersect in marriage and why we need God's power to extend grace and forgiveness to our spouse.
1: That is all so true. And John, it seems so difficult all at the same time, but what an excellent book. And we certainly want to recommend that you get a copy. It's one of many resources we have for husbands and wives to accomplish the goal of being deeper spiritually and being able to have a healthier marriage because of it. We also have our Reactive Cycle Assessment, which is an online tool designed to help you and your spouse identify those trigger points that can lead to conflict. 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And we all said amen. Yeah. 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Again, it's all free, and thanks to the donors that support the ministry.
0: 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We hope to see you soon. 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I'm John Fuller, inviting you back as we once again help you and your family thrive in Christ.

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1: I've been going down to these Glory Nights on Wednesday night. 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
11: 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When

A warm welcome to our program, Prophecy for Today, where we study biblical prophecy and its application to our daily life. It's Good Friday, and so it's a wonderful day to remember and honor the death of our beloved Savior. I'm William Steves. Let's pray. Dear Heavenly Father, thank you for our salvation. Thank you that Jesus Christ the righteous descended down from heaven, laying aside his own glory, in order to purchase for himself a people called after his name. I pray you would impress on our hearts the magnitude and gravity of Christ's death. I pray that today wouldn't be a day of great joy that we have been redeemed by his shed blood. We come before you today in the name and by the power of the blood of Jesus Christ. Amen.

Maranatha, friends, the Lord is coming. Isaiah 53 says, Who hath believed our report? And to whom is the arm of the Lord revealed? For he shall grow up before him as a tender plant, and as a root out of a dry ground. He hath no form nor comeliness, and when we shall see him, there is no beauty that we should desire him. He is despised and rejected of men, a man of sorrows and acquainted with grief. And we hid, as it were, our faces from him. He was despised, and we esteemed him not. Surely he hath borne our griefs and carried our sorrows, yet we did esteem him stricken, smitten of God, and afflicted. But he was wounded for our transgressions, he was bruised for our iniquities. The chastisement of our peace was upon him, and with his stripes we are healed. All we like sheep have gone astray, we have turned every one to his own way, and the Lord hath laid on him the iniquity of us all. Today's letter comes from Ontario. Our listener writes, I love listening to the preaching of Pastor Rockwood. By God's grace, I was saved by listening to this program many years ago. 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We trust many others will likewise be convicted by the gospel preaching today. You're listening to Prophecy for Today. I'm William Steves. The April edition of the Gospel Standard is available upon request. 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

0: And now, the familiar voice of Pastor Perry F. Rockwood, who is at home with the Lord.
1: Shall we bow in prayer? Fathers, we visit Calvary again. We ask thee to speak to every one of our hearts, those of us who are saved that we might be broken, at the foot of the old rugged cross and humble ourselves and turn from sin. We pray that thou wilt revive us again. We pray for many who are not saved today. Lord, help them to realize their terrible condition, and may they see today the Lord Jesus and what he has done for them. We ask it in Jesus' name, amen. Matthew 27:46, my God, why hast thou forsaken me? These are words of startling importance. The crucifixion of the Lord of glory was the most extraordinary event that has ever happened on earth, and this cry of the Lord Jesus was the most startling utterance ever heard. The innocents should be condemned, that the guiltless should be persecuted, that a benefactor should be cruelly put to death was no new event in history. From the murder of righteous Abel to that of Zechariah, there was a long list of martyrdoms. But he who hung on this cross was no ordinary man. He was the Son of Man, the one in whom all excellencies he met, the perfect one. My God, why hast thou forsaken me? These are words of terrible woe. The word forsaken is one of the most tragic in all human speech. Have you seen children forsaken of parents? Or a wife forsaken by husband? A child forsaken by parents? But a creature forsaken by its creator? Oh, this is the most frightful of all. This is the evil of all evils. Fallen man does not so deem it, but he who in some measure at least has learned that God is the sum of all perfection. The cry of saints in all ages has been, forsake us not, O God. And now, my God, why hast thou forsaken me? These are words of terrible pathos. They mark the climax of his sufferings. The soldiers had cruelly mocked him. They had arrayed him with a crown of thorns. They scourged and buffeted him. They even went so far as to spit upon him and to pluck off his beard. They despoiled him of his garments and put him to an open shame. Yet he suffered it all in silence. They pierced his hands and his feet. Yet did he endure the cross, despising the shame. The vulgar crowd taunted him. The thieves which were crucified with him flung the same taunts into his face. Yet he opened not his mouth. In response to all that he suffered at the hands of men, not a cry escaped his lips. But now he cries, my God, why hast thou forsaken me? These are words of deepest mystery. Of old, the Lord Jesus forsook not his people. He was their refuge in time of trouble. But here at the cross, oh, what a cry. My God, why hast thou forsaken me? Listen, here we see the awfulness of sin and the character of his wages. It's so hard today for men and women to confess the fact that they are sinners. But my dear friends, the Bible says that the wages of sin is death. And this is the penalty that we all must pay for sin. Doesn't matter how we feel about it, it is what God declares in his word. That through the disobedience of one man, Adam, sin entered into the world and death by sin. We are born in sin. We are conceived in sin. We are sinners by nature. We are sinners by choice. We are sinners by practice. And the wages of sin is death. And these wages have to be paid. Now, death in the Bible means spiritual death. That is separation from God. You see, when Adam and Eve sinned, they were alienated from him. Sin excludes from God's presence. And certainly sin separates from the Lord. The wages of sin is death, not just physical, but spiritual death, not just natural, but penal death. Now, what is physical death? It is the separation of soul and spirit from the body. Now, penal death is the separation of the soul and spirit from God. You remember the prodigal? He said, "This my son was dead and is alive. He was lost and was found." While he was in the far country, he had not ceased to exist. No, he was not dead physically, but spiritually. He was separated from his father. and every one of you today not saved, you're separated from God. My dear friends, do you realize that terrible condition? Separated from God, that's what death means. But listen, there is a way of escape. The Lord Jesus Christ went to the cross and endured all the wrath of God for you and me. He took your place. God poured upon him his wrath. God was separated from him. My God, why hast thou forsaken me? Why? Because he was taking your place and mine, the place of separation, the place of death. Now he rose from the dead. He is our Savior, and he waits to save to the uttermost all who come to him by faith. God offers him today as his free gift of salvation, and I pray that you might confess your need, and the best you know how, come to the Savior and say today, God, be merciful to me, a sinner. Come into my heart and save me for Christ's sake. We'd love to hear from you and pray for you and write you and send you some helpful Christian literature. Pray for our program today. 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

Overlooking the Atlantic from our studios here in Halifax, Nova Scotia, this is the People's Gospel Hour. I'm William Steves, and it's a wonderful day to worship God. This month, we have an assortment of sermons selected for just such a time as this, preached by Pastor Perry F. Rockwood. Happy Resurrection Sunday. Our Savior is risen indeed. Let's pray. Dear Heavenly Father, thank you for the resurrection of your Holy Son, Jesus Christ. We praise you that through his resurrection, we can be made one with him. Thank you that the resurrection is confirmation of all the promises of Scripture, and that we have the hope of eternal glory forever. We rejoice in your mercy to us, and it's in the name of the risen Christ I pray. Amen. We are blessed to have each of you tune in with us. Today's scripture reading passage will be Matthew 28:1-8.

Today's letter comes from Saskatchewan. It says, I wish you all the best. I appreciate your ministry and pray God blesses all of you at the People's Gospel Hour. Thank you for your faithful prayers, listener. We greatly enjoy the continual blessing of our God. Our scripture reading for today is Matthew 28:1-8. In the end of the Sabbath, as it began to dawn toward the first day of the week, came Mary Magdalene and the other Mary to see the sepulchre. And behold, there was a great earthquake, for the angel of the Lord descended from heaven, and came and rolled back the stone from the door, and sat upon it. His countenance was like lightning, and his raiment white as snow. And for fear of him the keepers did shake, and became as dead men. And the angel answered, and said unto the woman, Fear not ye, for I know that ye seek Jesus, which was crucified. He is not here, for he is risen, as he said. Come, see the place where the Lord lay, and go quickly, and tell his disciples that he is risen from the dead. And behold, he goeth before you into Galilee. There shall ye see him, lo, I have told you. And they departed quickly from the sepulchre with fear and great joy, and did run to bring his disciples word. May God bless the reading of his word.

And now, it's time for a reading from our Sunday scrapbook. Over the past month, we've been considering a variety of hymn texts about the cross and the resurrection of our glorious Savior. Today, as we celebrate Resurrection Sunday, our text is called Up From the Grave He Arose, written by Robert Lowry. Lo, in the grave he lay, Jesus my Savior, waiting the coming day, Jesus my Lord, up from the grave he arose, with a mighty triumph o'er his foes. He arose a victor from the dark domain, and he lives forever with his saints to reign. He arose, hallelujah, Christ arose. Vainly they watch his bed, Jesus my Savior. Vainly they seal the dead, Jesus my Lord. Up from the grave he arose with a mighty triumph o'er his foes. He arose a victor from the dark domain, and he lives forever with his saints to reign. He arose, hallelujah, Christ arose. Death cannot keep its prey, Jesus my Savior. He tore the bars away, Jesus my Lord. Up from the grave he arose with a mighty triumph o'er his foes. He arose a victor from the dark domain, and he lives forever with his saints to reign. He arose, hallelujah, Christ arose. We serve a risen Savior. He has triumphed over sin and death and hell. He lives forever. He is coming again. O glorious day, O wonderful day, Christ is risen indeed.

You're listening to the People's Gospel Hour. I'm William Steves. Mark 16, 1-8. And when the Sabbath was past, Mary Magdalene, and Mary the mother of James, and Salome, had bought sweet spices, that they might come and anoint him. And very early in the morning, the first day of the week, they came unto the sepulchre at the rising of the sun. And they said among themselves, Who shall roll us away the stone from the door of the sepulchre? And when they looked, they saw that the stone was rolled away, for it was very great. And entering into the sepulchre, they saw a young man sitting on the right side, clothed in a long white garment, and they were affrighted. And he saith unto them, Be not affrighted. Ye seek Jesus of Nazareth, which was crucified. He is risen. He is not here. Behold the place where they laid him. But go your way, tell his disciples and Peter that he goeth before you into Galilee. There shall ye see him, as he said unto you. Jesus Christ has risen from the dead, as he promised. He is risen, death has no more power over him, and he will come again. What a wonderful day to worship our Savior. Our prayer is that this month's series of messages will be a blessing and a challenge to you. The April edition of the Gospel Standard is available upon request. 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Perhaps you are burdened for someone's salvation, a son or daughter, perhaps, or a colleague or friend. 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And our United States address is The People's Gospel Hour, Post Office Box 55862, Boston, Massachusetts, 02205. And now, after a ministry in music, we will have our message from Pastor Perry F. Rockwood, who is at home with the Lord.

0: Shall we pray? Father in heaven, we're so thankful today that we serve a living Savior, a risen Savior, one who is able to save to the uttermost all who come to him by faith, one who is ever present with us, my presence shall go with thee, one who is able to hear and answer prayer and lives to make intercession in our behalf, one who is here to comfort and bless and meet the need of the heart. And just pray that thou wilt minister to the need of every heart at this moment. Father, thou knowest every need. Oh, we thank thee that the risen Christ is here to look after every need. I pray for the multitudes who are lost, the multitudes who become very religious at Easter time, and yet are lost, have never been born again by the Spirit of God. Oh, bring conviction of sin today. I pray in Jesus' name, amen. To whom also he showed himself alive after his passion by many infallible proofs, being seen of them 40 days and speaking of the things pertaining to the kingdom of God, Acts 1, verse 3. Therefore, my heart is glad and my glory rejoices. My flesh also shall rest in hope, for thou wilt not leave my soul in hell, neither wilt thou suffer thine holy one to see corruption. Psalm 16, 9 and 10. For as Jonas was 3 days and 3 nights in the whale's belly, so shall the Son of Man be 3 days and 3 nights in the heart of the earth. Matthew 12, 40. And the third day he shall rise again. Matthew 20, 19. Revelation 1, 18. I am he that liveth and was dead, and behold, I am alive forevermore. Amen. And have the keys of hell and of death. Jesus Christ is alive today. Every other religion of the world, their Savior is dead or will die. Jesus Christ lives. He was crucified and buried, and 3 days later he arose bodily from the grave. Joseph's new tomb, where Jesus had been buried, was left empty, save for burial garments. Jesus straightway appeared to hundreds of people. He appeared to Mary Magdalene and the other Mary. He appeared to Peter, then to the rest of the 12, then in Galilee to a great gathering of over 500 Christians. Then again, James and all the apostles saw him. Finally, Paul himself saw him on the road to Damascus. 40 days, Jesus went among the disciples, teaching them, strengthening them. They felt of his body, handled the hands, and were convinced. They saw him eat and drink. He taught them and explained the scriptures. Every doubt was brushed away by the evidence which the Bible calls many infallible proofs. The 12 saw him ascend bodily to heaven. Later he appeared to Paul on the road to Damascus. Later still he appeared to John, the beloved, on the Isle of Patmos. One could not find a record of a single New Testament Christian who doubted the personal bodily resurrection of Jesus Christ. By the resurrection, of course, we mean the bodily resurrection. There's no other kind of resurrection. No one ever taught that the spirit of Jesus was buried in Joseph's grave. No one ever taught that the spirit of Jesus died. The resurrection from the dead refers to the body. It was the body of Jesus that died when he said, Father, into thy hands I commend my spirit. It was the body that they anointed with spices and wrapped in linen after they had taken it down from the cross. It was that body with wounds in the hands and feet and a great hole in the side which they laid in Joseph's tomb. It was that body that the soldiers guarded with a great stone rolled against the door and sealed with a Roman seal. It was that body that rose from the dead. It is the talk of some ignorant person who says, I believe in a spiritual resurrection. The only kind of resurrection there is a bodily resurrection. And the Bible teaches that Christ rose bodily from the grave. Hallelujah. Before his death, Jesus said to the dying thief, Today thou shalt be with me in paradise. Christ's spirit went at once to be with the Heavenly Father. Only the body of Jesus was buried. Only the body of Jesus could be resurrected. There is no resurrection except the bodily resurrection. To deny the resurrection of Christ is to deny his deity. To deny the resurrection of Christ is to deny the Bible. To deny the resurrection is to place oneself beside the infidels and the scoffers. Those who deny the resurrection of Jesus Christ deny Christ and Christianity itself. Now, what's so important about the resurrection? First of all, the resurrection of Christ is part of the saving gospel. 1 Corinthians 15, Paul says that Christ died for our sins according to the scriptures, and he was buried, and that he rose again the third day according to the scriptures. Friends, Paul says in 1 Corinthians 15, he said, "This is the gospel which I preached unto you, by which ye are saved, if ye keep in memory what I preached unto you, unless ye have believed in vain." This is the gospel that Paul preached. It's based on the death, burial, and resurrection of Christ. Now note the strange statement of 1 Corinthians 15:2, saying that the Christians were saved by the gospel unless ye have believed in vain. This is explained by verse 14 in the same chapter where it says, "And if Christ be not risen, then is our preaching vain, and your faith is also vain." That is, the gospel itself is a vain gospel unless Christ be raised from the dead. Any gospel without a resurrected Savior is a vain gospel that could save nobody. Any such preaching is vain. Think of that. Why is the resurrection a part of the gospel? The very nature of the gospel involves the resurrection. The gospel, the saving good news, is that Christ died for our sins, died according to the scriptures, rose again the third day, according to the scriptures. Christ died for our sins and rose for our justification. If Christ be dead, he could save nobody. Then the scriptures are not true, and there's no good news for sinners. And one must believe the gospel in order to be saved. Faith in the Bible has two meanings. First, there is the acceptance of certain facts as being true. Second, there's a dependence upon those facts for salvation. One who does not accept it as true that Christ rose from the dead cannot depend upon him for salvation. Believing that Christ rose from the dead is a part of saving faith. Notice Romans 10, 8 and 9. "But what saith it? The word is nigh unto thee, even in thy mouth and in thy heart." That is, the word of faith which we preach, that if thou shalt confess with thy mouth the Lord Jesus, will you do it today? And shalt believe in thine heart that God hath raised him from the dead, will you do it now? Thou shalt be saved. The two simple elements of saving faith, first confessing with the mouth the Lord Jesus, and notice the Lord Jesus, and second believing in the heart that God hath raised him from the dead. Actually, of course, the confession with the mouth is simply an expression of faith in the heart. See, the confession with the mouth is simply the outward evidence of the inward faith. But to confess Christ with the mouth is not an evidence of saving faith unless one who claims in his heart that Christ rose from the dead. He has to believe that. Christ is God. He's God come in human form and now sits at the right hand of the Father and therefore is able to save us from sin. One cannot have saving faith unless he believes that God raised up Jesus Christ from the dead. Every person, whoever exercised saving faith in Christ, believed in the heart that God raised him from the dead, as the scriptures declare. Oh, they may not have understood all the doctrines and so on connected with it, but they could never deny the fact that Jesus died and rose again and be saved. It is interesting to notice the words of Jesus. He said that ye shall die in your sins. For if ye believe not that I am he, ye shall die in your sins. We have to believe in the deity of Christ, that Jesus died for us and rose again, if we're going to be saved. The resurrection is the proof of his deity. And that's so wonderful. You know, Jesus said in Matthew 12:39, he answered and said unto them, "An evil and adulterous generation seeketh after a sign, and there shall no sign be given to it but the sign of the prophet Jonas. For as Jonas was 3 days and three nights in the whale's belly, so shall the Son of Man be 3 days and three nights in the heart of the earth." No sign was to be given concerning his deity except the miraculous sign 3 days and three nights in the earth. When Jesus was glorified on the Mount of Transfiguration, it was simply the glory that he would have after his resurrection. Hence, the three privileged disciples were commanded, Matthew 17:9, "Tell the vision to no man until the Son of Man be risen again from the dead." This truth, that the resurrection of Christ is the proof of his deity, is given clearly in Romans 1:3-4, concerning his Son, Jesus Christ our Lord, which was made of the seed of David according to the flesh, and declared to be the Son of God with power, according to the Spirit of holiness, by the resurrection from the dead. Jesus Christ was declared to be the Son of God with power by the resurrection from the dead. Since the resurrection of Christ from the dead proves his deity, we can understand why Romans 10:9 says, that if thou shalt confess with thy mouth the Lord Jesus, and shalt believe in thine heart that God hath raised him from the dead, thou shalt be saved. Oh, today are you saved? Are you born again by the Spirit of God? Do you know for sure that your sins are forgiven? If you died today, are you sure of heaven? Friends, that's the reality of the Christian faith and the Christian life and salvation itself. Now, the Old Testament scriptures plainly foretold that Christ shall rise from the dead. You remember those two disciples, Luke 24, on the Emmaus Road after Jesus had died. Their hearts were broken. And then they thought the stranger came by the side. And he spoke to them, verse 25, O fools, and slow of heart to believe all that the prophets have spoken. Ought not Christ to have suffered these things and to enter into his glory? And beginning at Moses and all the prophets, he expounded unto them in all the scriptures the things concerning himself. What a sermon that must have been. Way back at Moses, all the way through the Old Testament, told of how it portrayed Christ who died and rose again. And you know, he left them after that sermon. And they said, did not our hearts burn within us while he talked with us in the way? Oh, what we need today is a burning heart for Jesus, a burning heart for our risen Lord. He lives. He lives. Christ Jesus lives today. You ask me how I know he lives. He lives within my heart. Do you know him today as your personal Savior? What's the good of religion and even the church itself without the reality of Christ within? Oh, today, trust him as your Savior. We'd love to hear from you. This broadcast is sponsored by the People's Gospel Hour, Box 1660, Halifax, Nova Scotia, Canada, B3J3A1. 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
4: The devil tries to make mothers bitter because they got children. Be careful of your movies and TVs and magazines because they will dismiss motherhood. They are going to portray it as if you're not doing all the things that they're doing. You're not going on vacation here and there and flying here and there and doing this and that and dress this way and this car and able to have all these things. If you don't have these things, they're going to make it seem like you are missing out on life. But I want you to understand, you can have all the vacations you want, all the money you want, all the glamour you want, and you reach the end of your life and you are empty. But if you raise a good family, when you reach the end of your life, you've got some fruit from God. And if you raise them to live for God and they love God, amen, and you see them living right and doing something in the world that's good for God, you will go to your grave with a glad heart and praising God. What if Elizabeth had gotten bitter? God, I've lived righteous. I've kept all your laws. I've been at every holy day. All I've eaten is the clean food that you've said. I've offered the sacrifices you've said. Amen. I haven't done any of those other things. And now here I am. I'm at the end of my age. And I don't have a child. She didn't get bitter. See, God needs somebody that will do the job without complaining and being bitter about the circumstance and taking it from God. God, if you've given me this child, if you've given me this calling, if you've given me this purpose, Lord, I thank you for it. I yield myself to it. Hallelujah. I'm not going to let myself get bitter because things aren't working out the way I thought they ought to work out. I'm still going to praise you in the way. I'm still going to give you glory and exalt you. And if you see fit, because you are God, to never give me a child, I'll

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3: Hallelujah. Hallelujah. Hallelujah. Again, we need to be patient as mothers, because God's got a time and a place. And you can try to, you can get the idea from the devil that living godly is not working, but it is working. You can think that things aren't working out, but remember that God's got a time and a place. You live for God. Get on God's path. Walk the path that God has got. Amen. God is faithful to meet us. The Bible says God will withhold no good thing from us. Amen. We just have to get on the path that God has ordained. Amen. Not the path we think, but the Bible path that God has ordained. Not society's way, but God's way of doing it. Amen. Amen. A lot of times people are walking the path the way society said to walk the path. That's not it. I've got to do it God's way. I got to get into the Bible and follow out what God says. If God says live holy, I got to live holy. If God says righteous, I got to live righteous. If God says I need to seek him, I've got to seek him. Amen. If God says pray, I've got to pray. If God says turn away from that and turn over here, I've got to turn away over there. Amen. And if I start to listen to God and go on the path that God's got, God will be faithful to meet me on the path somewhere down there and give me what I need to get through. I'm not lying to you. That's what the Bible says. You can try to break it. You can try to shift it. But we've got to come under the hand of God. You cannot say he's my shepherd and not follow the shepherd. You cannot say he's my Lord and not do what he says to do. Hallelujah. Hallelujah, Jesus. Hallelujah. So Esther, amen. Bible lets us understand that she realized one day she was made for a certain time and a place, and God used her to deliver Israel. So just thinking back through the scripture a little bit, many mothers that the Lord used had to wait on God's timing. Sarah had to wait. Abraham had to wait. Rachel had to wait. She had to pray. Give me children or I die. Hannah had to wait. Elizabeth had to wait. Now, sometimes we have the child, but we don't have the fruit of what the child's going to be yet. And we need to wait on God in our position. Mothers, you need to wait on God. Keep praying. Keep living for God. Keep living an example to your children. Keep doing the right thing for them. Amen. The Bible says that if we train up a child in the way that he should go, he will not depart from it. Now notice, it doesn't say if we teach a child. It says if we train a child. So a lot of people think that scripture didn't work. Well, we took them to church all our life and brought them, and now here they are. They might have been teaching them you need to go to church, but they weren't training them. What's the difference? Training, you show them how to do what you're teaching them. You can't, ask Mario, you can't teach a soldier to be a soldier. You got to train them. What does that mean? That means if I want them to go to church, I got to go to church. If I want them to worship,

0: worship, I've got to worship. If I want them to give, I've got to give. If I want them to live holy, I got to live holy. If I want them to pray, I got to pray. If I want them to read the Bible, I've got to read the Bible. Not because I'm a pastor, because I'm a Christian. Amen. If I want God to do it, amen, in their life, I've got to example. Amen. When I do it, I'm training. When I have a prayer life, I'm training my kids. I'm telling them they need to pray, and I'm showing them that I pray. When I read my Bible, I'm showing them I read the Bible. I don't just say read the Bible. When I lift my hands to try to worship, it's not a show. I want to praise God. But I want my children, my grandchildren, to lift their hands to praise God. When I don't go certain places, I want them to know you don't just go anyplace. Because all places are not good to go, because some of them are spiritually bad. Train up a child. And that training starts with mothers. Because the mother's got that relationship with children. As we said, Moses' mother, she trained him. You're going into Pharaoh's palace, but you're not Egyptian. You're going to have the best that life can offer you, but you come from another people. And your people have got a promise from God that he's going to visit us and deliver us someday out of this and take us to a promised land. I was sitting here this morning as people, we've got promises from God. And mothers, you have the greatest opportunity to pass that promise onto your children. That God is real. That God is a living God. And that it's worth it to serve. Hallelujah. Oh, can we praise him a little bit more? Hallelujah, Lord God. Lord, we thank you, Jesus. We thank you, Lord. We thank you, Lord. We praise you, Lord. We worship you, Lord God. Hallelujah. Again, the devil hates motherhood. He's worked overtime to discourage mothers or women from being from the high calling. Listen, it's a high calling. A mother is a high calling. You can go to university and get a degree.
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4: With SRN News, I'm Ron Taylor. The British military says a bulk carrier caught fire after being hit by an unknown projectile just off the coast of Qatar. The United Kingdom Maritime Trade Operations Center says the attack Sunday caused a small fire on the ship, which was extinguished. The attack happened about 26 nautical miles northeast of Qatar's capital, Doha. The UK MTO says there were no reported casualties. It's the latest attack on vessels in the Persian Gulf since the shaky ceasefire stopped fighting between the United States and Iran. A hantavirus-stricken cruise ship with more than 140 people on board has arrived at Tenerife in Spain's Canary Islands off the coast of West Africa. The passengers and some of the crew are to disembark on the island under strict safety precautions. Authorities have said those who will disembark will have no contact with the local population. Three people have died since the outbreak, and five who left on the ship had the antivirus. This is SRN News.
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7: Of Exodus 15. And when the Egyptian them follow pursuing Israel, they saw the extraordinary miracles God was doing. The Bible says, as they pursue him, the Lord looked down from heaven. Hallelujah. And he did some mechanical repair. He messed with the wheels of the chariot. Come on and talk with me. Hallelujah. Say, neighbor, stay with God. Let the enemy see that God is going to work in your circumstance. But what I like about it, the enemy said, let us leave from this place, for this is a terrible place. The God that they serve is fighting for them. Don't you know God will fight your battle? Trust in the Lord with all your heart. Y'all know he was there. He said, let us leave this place. For the Lord, their God, is fighting for you. God will fight for you. God will deliver you. God.

0: Say it with me. Sister Jamie, say it with me. Their God, their God is fighting. Y'all don't hear what I say. It's fighting what the doctors say. Their God. Y'all don't hear what I say. In spite of what the government say. Their God. My daughter play a sound. My daughter play a sound. I mean, and every time she, I hear her playing it, do you know the man? He stepped out and said, neighbor, do you know him? He'll fight for you. Sister Seeley, he'll fight for you. When the enemy comes like a flood. Oh, y'all don't hear what I'm saying. Tell the Lord, thank you. How many of y'all know he'll fight for you? You got to give him praise right now. I like what, you know what, I like what it says, Brother Anthony, and I, in Psalm, and this is not my scripture, whatever, Lord God, but I like just a confirmation. I like, amen, what he says in Psalm 32, because we don't want to deal with sin, but what he says in the sixth verse, he says, for this shall everyone that is godly pray unto thee in the time when thou may be found. Surely in the flood of the great waters, when the enemy comes like a flood. Say, neighbor, are you going through some great waters? Y'all hear what I'm saying?
1: Hallelujah.
0: Hallelujah. And give you confirmation of what Isaiah was when the time of the flood of great waters. We all got to face some great waters where we go on while we trying to make it to heaven. Y'all don't hear what I'm saying? Because sin is always at our door. But he said, this shall the godly pray. Come on, come on. Say, we got to start praying our godly prayer. What do you mean by that? Confessing our sin. Because if he forgive us our sin, he's faithful. But land of glory in the great flood.
1: Yes, hallelujah.
0: God, help us right now. Say, Lord, help me. I will confess my transgression unto the Lord, and thou wilt forgive the iniquity of my sin. For this shall everyone that is godly pray unto thee in the time when thou may be found. Surely in the flood of great water, they shall not what? Come nigh thee. I'm already protected. Y'all hear what I'm saying? That's why I don't know why y'all want to stay living in sin. But the Bible says, he said, let me tell you one thing. You can't, that's why I don't worry about with no camera, no nobody looking at y'all, at y'all home, and your personal activity. Amen. Because you know, your sin going to find you out. Those three tribes that went to Moses want to settle outside the promise, they had a hidden agenda within their heart. Say, neighbor, you can't fool God. Your sin will. But hear what it says, man. That's what I like it. That's what I like about Elohim. Amen. He said, in the time when the great waters, great temptation. You know what happened. Amen. With Israel being delivered. Amen. Out of Egypt. Amen. The time of facing great waters. And then the people murmur and say, Moses, why have you brought us out here? Wasn't there a grave in Egypt that we could? Why you brought us out here to die in the wilderness? But look what he said. Great waters, they shall not what? Come nigh unto him. You know why? Thou art my hiding place. Say with me, neighbor. I got a hiding place. The great waters can't come near me. For God is my refuge. Say, neighbor. Or y'all need to come true with God. To the great waters. Sometimes it comes to intimidate us. The great trials. To do what? Come to try our faith. But let the godly keep on praying. Hallelujah. Hallelujah. Let the godly don't give up. Don't give up on God. Hallelujah. Hallelujah. Hallelujah. Blessed the man who trusts in God. Say, I trust in God. In the time of great waters, difficult time, uncertainty time, hallelujah, time of trouble. Y'all don't hear what I'm saying. Hallelujah. The disciples that were caught in the midst of a storm and great waters was coming in the ship. But here comes Jesus. Say, he's an old-time God. Can you say he is my hiding place? Say it.

Come on, give God a praise. I feel like singing. And read on what he said. In the time of great trouble, he'll compass me about. Say, neighbor, do you have a sound? I got a sound that the angel can't say. Y'all don't hear him say. In the time of great waters, in the time of trouble, Mother Jones, I didn't have to ask you, but when you came, went to surgery, come on and talk with me. You were facing some great waters. You were not sure, huh? Your mind of uncertainty, but your faith was in God. I can tell you right now, as you laid on that table and they did their procedure,

Oh God. Oh God. Y'all know the sign that he gave us this week? Do y'all remember the sign? Every step of a righteous man. Y'all don't hear what I'm saying. That sound will stir up your memory. What God already brought you through. Come on and talk with me. I don't believe he brought me this far to leave me. Come on and talk with me. Keep on singing. The sound of deliverance. Come on and talk with me. When Paul and Silas were locked up in jail, one began to testify and they began to sing praise. Y'all don't tell me.

0: What happened? What happened, Ella? And when he began to sing, something began to happen. Y'all don't hear them saying, sing unto the Lord a new sound. And when he began to sing, something began to happen. The jail shell began to rock. The foundation of the prison began to shake. Come on and talk with me. Say, neighbor, when is the last time God shook you? Hallelujah. When is the last time, hallelujah, that I didn't have to tell a testimony, but I just sung a song? Hallelujah. Hallelujah. His grace and mercy has brought me this far. Come on and talk with me. Say, neighbor, when is the last time you walked through your house and say, grace, grace, God's grace. Tell the Lord thank you. Tell the Lord thank you. Tell him thank you again. Give him praise right now. Tell the Lord thank you. Tell him say yes, Lord. Tell the Lord yes, Lord. Hallelujah. For he that dwells in the secret place. Say, neighbor, I'm in the secret place. There's a place in God where the devil can't touch you. There's a place in God where the storm can't, amen, intimidate you. There's a place in God. Say, neighbor, I got to get to that place. And when I get to that place, I got to do all I can to remain in that place. For surely he will deliver you. Surely he will supply all your needs. Say, surely, surely, goodness and mercy. Tell the Lord thank you. Come on, clap your hands. God forgive me. I said, God forgive me because I said I wasn't going to tell y'all what to do no more. God forgive me. Come on. I said I wasn't going to tell y'all what to do. You know why? Because hearing the word of God, y'all should be responsive. Give God praise when you know it's right. You see, one thing about the Holy Ghost that you got inside of you, the Holy Ghost have helped bear witness to the word of God. And when they hear the true or doubted word of God preached, I don't need Van McClone to give me a single to clap my hand. Because the Spirit. The Spirit that was in me bear witness. Do we have any witness here? The Spirit bear witness to the word of God that he's really preaching the word of God. For the word is a spirit, not the preacher that went to seminar school to try to learn how to get a degree to preach. No, it's the Holy Ghost. It's the Spirit. The greatest confirmation that the preacher can get received from the audience when they say amen. Amen. You know why? Because they know what he's saying is coming from the word. He's not adding on his own objection. That's why he told Timothy to preach the word. And let the word verify what you're saying is true. Paul was preaching. Brother Brian, you can correct me. You can correct me on this. I think one of the churches, the Thessalonians, was more honorable than the rest of the people because they searched the Bible and see what Paul was preaching was the truth. Y'all better quit listening to this homemade stuff people saying now. Everybody calling themselves apostle. But in the book of Revelation, one of the church found out that they were liars. You can get the apostleship at Stop and Shop gift card. It's right there. You see all those gift cards? Just get a gift. Apostles right up there. Why you say that? Because one day I saw you as an elder, now you as an apostle. The Lord showed me that when I was going in. He said, this is what the people, this is what had infiltrated the church. Just like you see those gift cards from different companies. They buy them, yeah. I don't mind paying $100. And this is why our organization has become corrupt. Help us, Lord. So we got to pray. We got to pray. Paul warned us of these certain things that will creep into the church. And these older saints are not saying that because they know and they saw it creeping in. Oh, God, help us. And what they did, they didn't say nothing. God, help us. I thought that the Lord would do. Let's look at Micah, and this is where my whole theme is coming. The apostasy, the lies that Micah witnessed. The king, the priest, everything that you thought. Let me say this right now. The world is our time piece to let us know how close the coming of the Lord is. When the 45th president can say all kinds of derogatory things on TV, three professors of great university made one statement. And all the world is asking for their resignment. The president of Pennsylvania, I think she already turned in her note, turned in her resignation. But when you have the 45th man can say anything that he thought he could say, nobody asks for his resignation. This is the time that we're living in. And it pushed Micah to see that the religious system is failing. That's why Micah said, therefore, I will look to the Lord. Read about that. Therefore, I went through a severe trial on yesterday. And the Lord took me through that experience to illustrate. In spite of what y'all say, my preaching ability is, I got to continue to look to the Lord. Because if you notice, He said, when the enemy comes in your own house, enemy comes in, you wake up with a bad attitude. Saved now. Filled with the Holy Ghost, baptized in Jesus' name. Amen. Remember what Jesus saw that enemy in Peter? He said, get behind me, Satan. Paul said in Corinthians, when you got your own brother, taking your own brother to court, it's time for us to look to the Lord. We in the same church got the Holy Ghost. Hallelujah. And I like what Paul said, Vanity Murray. Don't you know that we're going to judge angels? That's what Paul said in the book of Corinthians. And he said, you never brought the matter to the mothers or the leaders of the church. You didn't bring it to them, did you? But you filled out complaints. Going before a what? He told an ungodly judge. Taking your own brother. Come on here. Okay. Taking them to court. Don't you know? Don't you know that we're going to judge angels? How low have we sinking? No wonder Micah said, I will look to the Lord. Say, I got to look to the Lord. Is there anybody? Hallelujah. Is there somebody that's going to stand on the word of God? Sisters and brothers, don't shake hands. That's why I tried to stop that spirit that was going around. We're running out the door like we're going somewhere. I got to take, who don't take medication? I got medication. Running out the door, not greeting one another. The mask you got on your face is concealing your spirit. Nobody saying praise the Lord no more. Mothers against daughters. Fathers against sons. Come on and talk. Micah lived. Micah was a minor prophet, but he had a big message for us. Watch out for those minor prophets. They got some strong words.
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9: The Apostle Paul stands ready to make his third defense concerning the accusations made against him. But this time something is different. King Agrippa, the man to whom he'll be making his defense, has both a knowledge of the Jews and a standing

0: Welcome to the Bible Study Hour, a radio and internet broadcast with Dr. James Boyce, preparing you to think and act biblically. While both Felix and Festus were perplexed by the whole matter of the purported crimes brought against Paul by the Jewish leaders, Agrippa would understand to some degree both the charges and the defense. Join Dr. James Boyce as he takes us through Paul's third in a series of hearings that would eventually take him to Rome and the seat of power that would determine his final fate.
1: We're turning to a rather large section of the book of Acts, the account of the appearance of the Apostle Paul before King Herod Agrippa II, which begins in the 25th chapter of Acts at verse 13 and continues the whole way through the end of the next or 26th chapter. The third of the formal defenses of the Apostle Paul before the authorities subsequent to his arrest in the city of Jerusalem. Now, this one was before King Agrippa. Agrippa was the grandson of the Herod of the Gospels and the son of the Herod who had arrested Peter. It was not an illustrious ancestry, but as one of the historians has said, compared with his predecessors, this man was pretty good. There's not much to say about him, but he was not guilty of some of the atrocities that his father was guilty of, or especially his grandfather was guilty of. True, he was living in an incestuous relationship with his sister, Bernice, which hardly commends him as a model of virtue. But as far as we know, he didn't go around killing people, and there was at least this in his favor. He did understand the situation, which is how he gets into this matter of the trial of Paul. Festus, you'll recall, the new Roman governor, had inherited Paul from his predecessor Felix. Festus was the new kid on the block, there to establish and maintain Roman justice, but he didn't understand the ways of the Jews very much. And here was this man, Paul, in prison, brought there because of accusations made by his own countrymen, which, when he investigated them, turned out to be of such a confusing religious nature that this Roman governor really couldn't understand what it was about. Furthermore, to make matters worse, in the middle of the trial, it was drawing to a conclusion, Paul appealed to Caesar, and Festus, maybe somewhat opportunistically, seized upon that because it got him out of the fix and said, well, you've appealed to Caesar you will go. But you see, here was an accused prisoner that it was now his duty to send to the mighty monarch of the Roman Empire, and what was he going to say in the documentation that necessarily had to accompany Paul to Rome? What was he accused of? After all, why should he bother the emperor of Rome? This powerful, busy man with these religious trivialities which he couldn't even understand himself. Furthermore, the testimony of his predecessor, Felix, before him is that this man had done nothing wrong, nothing that would merit his being put to death. And as he looked at it, it seemed to him that that was the situation also. So what's he going to do? Send Paul to the emperor saying there's no real accusation against him, at least none that we can understand, and besides what we do understand, well, there's just nothing to it that would possibly merit your attention or his death. You could hardly do that. This man, Festus, was really in a fix. Now, it was at that precise moment that King Agrippa and Bernice arrived from their capital to the north at Caesarea to pay their respects to the new Roman governor. Very appropriate thing to do. And Festus, recognizing that here in this descendant of the long lines of the Herods, was a man who at least understood something about Jewish law and customs and the spirit of the people that it was now his responsibility to govern, said to him, now, I'm glad you've come because we have a man here that has been accused of things by his countrymen, the Jews. They want him put to death, but as we've looked into it, we can't find anything that really merits death. I wonder if you would take time, since you're here in Caesarea, to hear this man and listen to him, and then afterwards, you tell me, what's this all about, and how can I formulate a letter of accusation to accompany him when we send him off to Rome? And Agrippa said he would be glad to hear Paul, and so the scene is set for this third of Paul's defenses. Here you have a very unique defense between a man who was on the side of the Jews, and yet at the same time was obviously on very good terms with Rome. It's perhaps because of that, that as Luke tells it here in Acts, he gives this account in the fullest measure. By this time, we've heard it a number of times. This is Paul's defense for his life. It's his testimony, and we've seen it historically in Acts 9, where Luke gives the account of his conversion, and then he's told it twice already, and then this is the third time that Paul makes his own defense, and as a matter of fact, later on in Paul's own writings, such as the third chapter of Philippians, we have it again. And we might say at this point, well now, why are we getting this all over again? Apparently, Luke thought it was worth repeating. And the testimony that Paul gave on this occasion, finally, as we'll recall, before kings, which the Lord Jesus Christ had promised him he would do, as he gave a testimony before kings on this occasion, it's something that we need to hear. Now the setting is worth looking at before we plunge into what Paul says directly. We're told about it beginning in verse 23, and it's to the effect that a number of very important people came together, people that were important in terms of their position and in terms of their power, and that as they came together with great pomp or pageantry. It's an interesting scene, isn't it? Here are all the important people of the world with all their power and all their pageantry arrayed on one side, and here on the other side, brought out perhaps without even much warning or opportunity to prepare a defense, this little Jew from Tarsus, the Apostle Paul, as he looks up into the faces of the mighty. What a lopsided contest. All of the power, all of the position, all of the pomp. And here is Paul. What could be more stable, more impressive, more weighty than the Roman Empire and those who represented it here in Judea? But you see, the gospel of Jesus Christ, to which the Apostle Paul was called to bear a witness, prevailed. And it prevailed not only on that day because it was the truth and it was spoken, it prevailed in the decade to come and the decade after that, and the century that followed, and the millennium after that, and that gospel of Jesus Christ is here with us in power today, and Rome is just a memory. Well, the apostle had been called by God, and he knew it. He had been given a commission, and he understood his commission, and so he wasn't about to be overpowered by the power of the pageantry, and he began to tell his story. Now, we are aware already of how he did it whenever he told it historically. Generally, it had three parts. It was his life beforehand in Judaism. He talks about that in verses 4 through 11. He next tells of his conversion and his commission to preach the gospel to the Gentiles. He discusses that in verses 12 through 18. And then finally, in a somewhat new and interesting way, he tells about his Christian witness, that is, after having received his commission, where he went, what he did, and what it was his habit to say. And he talks about that in verses 19 and following. Paul talks about his life in Judaism. And what he is concerned to stress here is that he was a faithful Jew. He received the traditions of his fathers, he knew the law, and so far as he knew, he lived by them. Moreover, he lived by them according to the strictest sect of the religion of his day. He was a Pharisee. And yet, in their day, the Pharisees had a good reputation because they were what we would call the fundamentalists. They were the evangelicals of their day. They're the ones who said, we believe in the inerrancy of the Bible, and everything that is written there, we believe. And they really did, at least so far as they understood it, and so did Paul. Paul's defense at this point has to do with the fact that the only things he proclaims are the things that were in the law, well understood by all the Jews of his day, at least those that believed the Old Testament scriptures. So he says, that's where I came from. And all the Jews, if they were here and if they were willing to testify about it, could say that in those days I was at least a model Jew. But then he tells about his conversion. He said, I was on the way to Damascus, and this very one about whom the Christians had been preaching, but whom I had regarded as a blasphemer, a liar, this very Jesus stopped me cold on the way to Damascus to persecute the Christians. And he made himself known to me. He asked me why I was fighting against the goads, no doubt the pricks of conscience. And I had nothing to say. I said, who are you, Lord? And he explained who he was. He said, I'm Jesus, whom you are persecuting. Have you been struck by the Son of God? Has he stopped you where you are? You may not have been engaged in a career of persecuting Christians. Maybe you were just engaged in a career of serving yourself and turning your back upon God. Did the Lord Jesus Christ stop you on that Damascus road? Did he turn you around? Has he revealed himself to you, and have you come to trust him? The Apostle Paul had, and it made all the difference. Well, the third part of this defense before King Agrippa has to do with his service for Christ following his conversion. He stresses a number of things here, and they're things that we can each apply to ourselves, although in different ways. First thing he stresses is his obedience, though he couches it in the negative, verse 19. So then, King Agrippa, I was not disobedient to the vision from heaven. One of the first marks of our conversion is that we obey Jesus Christ. One might even say the first mark, except faith as a result, and perhaps that precedes, though the two obviously are linked. Are you obeying Jesus? Jesus said, why do you call me Lord, Lord, and don't do the things that I say? If you are disobeying him, you're not his disciple. If you're not his disciple, you're not saved. If you've met him, well, you've heard his voice. And people who have heard the voice of Jesus Christ just do not ignore it. You really heard it. He's the master. He's the king. He tells you what to do. You must be obeying. Paul was. Secondly, he talks about the scope of his ministry. And as he talks about it, what he really indicates here is that it widened and widened as God worked through him to reach others. He began in Damascus, verse 20. It's where he was converted. And so he gave his first witness there. Then in Jerusalem, which is where he went next. Then to Judea. And then finally to the Gentiles also. Isn't it interesting? Here in the 26th chapter of this book, after we've been through all these stories of the expansion of the gospel, that we find the Apostle Paul describing his ministry, the sphere of his ministry, in almost the same terms that the Lord Jesus Christ first spoke when he was giving a charge to the disciples even before Pentecost. The first chapter of Acts, verse 8, says, you will receive power when the Holy Spirit comes on you, and you will be my witnesses in Jerusalem and in all Judea and Samaria and to the ends of the earth. That is what Paul was doing. Why? Because he was obedient to the Lord. And that is precisely what the Lord Jesus Christ said his people are to do. The third thing he says when he talks about his service to Christ following his conversion is that he preached the gospel. And I want you to see the terms in which he talks about this. Paul, of course, is presenting the gospel here in the context of his own life story to these important people who are listening. It's a way in which he wants to preach Christ to them. But notice how he says it. Verse 23, all he preached is what the prophets had already said would happen, and which had happened, namely, that Christ would suffer, that is, he would die. There is a testimony to the atonement. Jesus, by his death, suffered for our sin. And secondly, that he would rise from the dead, and that is what had occasioned all this turmoil. And then thirdly, that being risen from the dead, he would proclaim light to his own people and to the Gentiles, undoubtedly through witnesses like the Apostle Paul and others. That's the gospel. You say, well, now, that's the gospel, but what is our response to it to be? And he gives that as well. He says, when he preached to the Gentiles, I preached that they should repent, number one, and number two, turn to God, and number three, prove their repentance by their deeds. Repentance means to turn around. You're going in one direction, and you turn around and go the other direction. It's the equivalent of conversion, which means the same thing. That's what happened to Paul on the road to Damascus. He was set in one way, and God turned him around, and he went in another way. And that's what needs to happen to everyone who would find salvation in Christ. But at the same time, turning from our way, turning from sin, and going in the other way means turning to God, and that's the second thing. Christianity is not just negative. It's not just stop sinning. It's not just abandon your current lifestyle. Christianity is above all a positive thing, and it means find righteousness in Christ and find a lifestyle in Him. Turn to God. And then, as Paul also says, it's interesting to find it here, that as he preached the gospel, he also said, lest there be anything like cheap grace or easy repentance or mere verbal profession, he said, prove that it's happened by doing good works. How do you know if you're a Christian? Oh, you know it when your life has changed and when you begin to do good works. That's the proof of it. When you begin to follow after Jesus Christ, when you obey Him, when you do what He told you to do. If that's the case, then this is the most radical thing that could possibly be proclaimed. You know, as long as Paul was merely speaking here of his life and of what Festus and King Agrippa might conceivably regard as merely religious ideas, or as Festus said, philosophy. Well, who cares? Whatever is proclaimed. Nobody cares much about philosophy. But if you're talking about a gospel centered in a risen Lord, someone who lived in history, was crucified, and rose from the dead, and now commands his followers to turn from sin to God and to do works of righteousness, well, then that is radical. And that, of course, is what stirs the opposition. It did on this occasion. Paul didn't even get to finish, though no doubt he was near the end of his address. Festus, who had been listening all this time, this Roman governor, interrupted and said, Paul, you are out of your mind. He had never heard anything as crazy as that in his life. I guess he'd be willing to hear Paul talk about a resurrection at some far-off future day if that's conceived metaphorically as the fact that, well, maybe in the afterlife we have to answer for our deeds. Even the pagans had some sense of retribution in that.

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3: Over to Agrippa, saying, "The king, that is, King Agrippa, is familiar with these things, so I can speak freely to him. I am convinced that none of this has escaped his notice, because it was not done in a corner. King Agrippa?" Now, this is preaching for life change. "King Agrippa," he said, "do you believe the prophets? I know you do. You're acquainted with what Moses says in the law. You know what the later prophets have written. You understand these things. And furthermore, this was not done in a corner. All of this that concerns Jesus of Nazareth has come to your hearing. You know the testimony to his resurrection. You believe those things. I know you do." But you see, King Agrippa still had his position to worry about. With Festus, it was, I suppose, the pride of intellect. How could any Roman governor believe in anything as crazy as a literal resurrection? But with Agrippa, it wasn't that. Agrippa probably believed in the resurrection. But with him, it was his position. He just couldn't humble himself. He who was the king and come down like anybody else to receive Jesus Christ as Savior, confessing himself a sinner, turning from his sin to God. And so he dodged it. He was put on the spot, embarrassed, no doubt, before the governor. And what he said was, "Do you think that in such a short time you can persuade me to be a Christian?" And he rose and left. And like the governors, he perished without Jesus. The point of all that is that that is precisely what men and women do today. When this supernatural gospel of a crucified but risen Savior is proclaimed, a gospel that demands that we turn from sin to God and begin to show our conversion by good works, the world puts up barriers and rejects it for precisely these reasons. Pride of intellect, I couldn't possibly believe in anything like that, though it's not at all incredible, as Paul says, that God should raise the dead. Or pride in position. To do that, I would have to abandon all this status that I have, and I'd have to become like those Christians. Isn't it true? You're not a Christian. You look into your own heart that those are the things that keep you from bowing your knee before Jesus Christ, pride of intellect or pride of position. And yet, the intellect passes away, and the position passes away. All these things fade. What did Jesus say? "He who does the will of my Father abides forever." Everybody wants to last. Everybody wants to be around when it's all over. Jesus says the way to do that is by joining yourself to me. "I'm the eternal one. I died for you that you might have eternal life. What you must do is turn from your sin. You must believe in me. And then you enter into a life which is not only blessed now, though there may even be suffering connected with it, not only blessed now, but a life which is going to be infinitely blessed beyond the grave. And all that you see, everything you see, will have passed away." You know, the Lord had a way of putting it very strongly. And he said, I hope you'll think about it, "What does a man profit if he gains the whole world now and yet loses his soul?"
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0: 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I'm Mark Daniels. The great storm that overtook the ship carrying Paul to Rome was a literal storm, but it was also a useful illustration of the storms that come into the life of a believer. 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Join Dr. James Boyce as he chronicles the storm that nearly succeeded in thwarting Paul's destiny in Rome. That's next time on the Bible Study Hour, preparing you to think and act biblically.
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12: That which is born of the flesh is flesh. 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God sent His Son into the world to be a life-giving Spirit. Adam was a living being. 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

0: 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Discoveries comes to you from the pulpit of the Byfield Parish Church in Georgetown, Massachusetts. I am Robin Mann. Welcome to today's broadcast. Dr. William Boylan is preaching this morning. On Discoveries, we preach Christ. I'll be back at today's close. Now, won't you sit back and enjoy another adventure in discovery?
1: What is it that God knows that we are slow to believe? May I recommend to you that we are slow to believe how dark the world is and how bright God's glory is. And if any event in the recent past told us how dark the world can be, it was certainly when 6-year-olds and 7-year-olds were murdered in their classroom. We all, I'm sure, listened to the news and the experts that were brought forward to try to cope with, analyze if they could, but at least speak to that horrific crime. For most of them, I thought they really didn't help because they fundamentally missed the mark. They missed the mark. When we come to John's gospel and think about it in the way that John has presented the gospel to us, he wants to make the point indelibly that this is a fallen world. The world lies in darkness. The darkness is complete. God is the exact opposite. God is good. He is glorious. He is light. God is light, and in him is no darkness at all. The world has fallen into darkness. It is so dark, so uncomprehending, that when the light came into the world, those who belonged to the world could not see it. Now, when you're in the presence of light and you cannot see light, you are blind. That's the way the Bible describes the world we live in. We were all born spiritually blind. We could not see. We did not understand. John, in his gospel, wants this to be brought forward, not that we might be depressed, but that we might really see how good God is, how glorious he is, how bright he is, how loving he is, how good he is. If we don't get the true picture of what faced God, what did he see that we tend not to believe, then we will lack in some way a full appreciation of the glory of God. That's why in this prologue, that's the note John keeps striking. I said a couple of weeks ago, it's as if this prologue were the melody that he's going to write throughout his gospel, and it keeps resurfacing, it keeps playing behind the stories. But the melody, the theme line, the point of the book is in these first 18 verses. That's what John wants to get across in this gospel he writes. In the beginning was the Word, and the Word was with God, and the Word was God. All things were made by him, and without him, nothing was made that was made. In him was life, and the life was the light of men. The light has shined in the darkness, and the darkness has not understood it, not comprehended it. Then there came a man sent from God. His name was John. He was not the light, but he came to testify to the light. He came to bear witness to the light. He came to tell the world the light is shining. The world is in darkness, therefore it needed to be told that fact. It needed a witness to come whose eyes were open to see the light so that he could bear testimony to the presence of the light. if we don't understand the significance of that, we really don't get the gospel. We don't realize how desperate and how lost we are by nature and the world is unless God does something merciful and redeems us. We just don't really get it. This one came. He was not the light. He came to bear witness to the light for a reason, so that all might believe through him, so that God in his mercy might be able to reach us, because he would give a voice to us, a testimony, someone who was a valid witness of who is light and what is light, and that in Jesus Christ, the light has actually become present in the world. And it happened in such a way that we can, by faith, appropriate that and understand it, because as John goes on in that prologue, he tells us a little later on, the Word became flesh. The Word, the light, the one who is the Creator, who is the great I Am, he came into the world himself. He came to present himself to the world, to bear, in a sense, his own testimony. That 8th chapter of John is all about that. The ones who bear testimony that Christ is who he claims to be. Because you see, the religious leaders of his day thought he was a fraud. They thought he was a blasphemer because he said, I and the Father are one. If you have seen me, you've seen the Father. He claimed that he came from the Father and that he was the Father's perfect image because he was with the Father in the beginning. And in fact, through him, the worlds were made. Now he's in the world. And he's the light of the world. The light has shined in the darkness, but the darkness does not comprehend it. So I say, what does God know that we tend not to believe, but need to believe if we're going to really understand who the great God, creator of the world and redeemer in the person of his son, Jesus Christ, is? We really need to understand how desperate is the human condition and what the darkness into which we're born comes to be. It really is important, according to John, that we get this. If we are going to have a sense of freedom and joy and peace, we need to know what God has done in redeeming us. So I want to look at just those four verses. Two of them are behind us on the wall, and then two more that follows, verses 6 through 9 of John's prologue. These first 18 verses that he writes in order to set the stage, or shall I say, in order to announce his theme for his entire gospel. Because, you see, he writes the gospel so that we can believe. That's the purpose of him writing. He is not writing simply because he has a story to tell or a biography to relate. No, no, no. I write these things. I've chosen what I'm going to write, John says in his gospel. I didn't write everything I knew. In fact, if everything about Christ were written, there wouldn't be books enough in the library to contain the whole thing. No, I'm selecting, being very selective. I'm writing this so you may believe. I'm writing this book for a purpose, so that the reader of this book may believe that Jesus is the Christ. And that by believing, the reader might have life in his name. But that's why he's writing the book, and this prologue, these first 18 verses, are intended to pinpoint or spotlight what we will then read in the accounts that follow with the woman at the well, and the woman taken in adultery, and the man who for 38 years was lying by the pool of Bethesda, and nobody would help him into the water that he might be healed. What was going on when Jesus was called by Mary and Martha to come and save their brother from death, but Jesus deliberately let him die, not because he hated Lazarus, but because he wanted to show the world his power to raise the dead. He wanted to show these sisters that he was the resurrection and the life, and that no one comes to the Father except by him. He is the one. And then this long discourse in John where Jesus spells out that the Holy Spirit is coming. I'm coming back to you, but I'm coming back to you spiritually. I'm coming back to you in the person of my Holy Spirit. I'm going to inhabit your life. You're going to become my temple. I'm going to dwell in you, and you in me. You're going to be one with the Father because you're one with me. And as you recognize that, and as you realize that, and as you walk out in faith that that's true of you, you're going to see magnificent things happen in your life. Things you've never dreamed could are going to happen in your life because you'll be walking in the power of God's own Spirit. And that's what he's telling the disciples. He's telling the disciples to go into all the world, conquer the world. A lot of people have tried to conquer the world from day one. You've got ancient conquerors like Alexander the Great. You have Adolf Hitler and Mussolini and the Emperor of Japan. You had them all through history, but only one person really had the power to conquer the world. Only one, and that was the incarnate Son of God. He had come to conquer the world, and he's going to do it through you and me. He's going to do it in us. He's going to send us into all the world to disciple the nations, bring all the world into conformity with himself. And I'm like John the Baptist. I don't have any more power than John the Baptist had. John the Baptist said, I'm not the light. I've come to bear witness to the light. I've come to testify to having seen the light. You've come into the world, John. You were born for the select purpose of announcing his presence. I have raised you up for one reason, so that when he comes, you'll recognize him and testify to the world, this is the one, this is the light, follow him. John, by the way, started that ministry while he was still in his mother's womb, which tells us something about the unborn. His mother was 6 months along with him when her cousin Mary came, having just learned that she was pregnant, learned it from an angel. She had no husband. She had no relations with a man. The angel said, don't worry. This is of God. The child in your womb is a result of the Spirit of God. And then they had to tell Joseph so he didn't put her away for being an adulteress. And I can understand on the human level why she wanted to get out of town. Because this is a hard thing to explain to people. And so she went into the hill country and went to her cousin Elizabeth for some kind of shelter and understanding. And Elizabeth said, Mary, when you walked into the house and spoke to me, when you greeted me, the babe jumped in my womb. That was the purpose of the babe in Elizabeth's womb, is to announce the appearance and the approach of the Messiah. And so when John accomplishes his ministry of baptism, he is there to point to the Lamb of God who takes away the sin of the world. That's why he has come. And in our text that you see, there came a man sent from God, whose name was John. It was 1979. We were in the parish house, and the church was having a 10th anniversary for us. It was a surprise party, and it was to honor Miriam and I and to give thanks for 10 years of ministry. And one of the men started and said, there was a man sent from God. His name was Bill. I had a funny reaction. First of all, I thought, why did you say that? But then I've thought about it, and I've had 33 years to meditate on that. I'm glad he said it. Because what it said to me was that what God had sent me to do, he had started to do. This was a deeply divided church in the 1970s, deeply divided. And I began to question in myself whether I was doing more harm or good to the church by staying, because there were half the people did not want me here. And half were delighted that I was. And I didn't know what that really meant for the church in the future, because I wasn't interested in a career. I was interested in the Byfield Parish Church. John Witherspoon died last week. You know that. Some of you may not, but those of you who were here, we announced that John was a great anchor of this church. He had been here 20-plus years before I was, and he knew all the people, especially those who were not particularly happy that I was here. And I asked them to come over one evening. And I said, John, what do you think? Do you think I'm going to do more harm to the church by staying than I can do good by staying? What do you think? And John looked at me and he said, do you want the church to be what it was when you came? And I said, no, because the church when I came was dysfunctional. He said, that's your answer. That's your answer. And it was like a confirmation of that when the man said that day in 1979, there was a man sent from God. Because you see, I never took that as being, well, you're lucky you got me. I looked at it as saying, what a great gift you've given me, God. And I was really humbled that it was recognized. This was a man sent from God whose name was John. John means grace. John had come to announce the approach of the grace of God. That's why he came. That's why he wasn't named for one of his family members. Remember the announcement that he would be? John was challenged in the home, and his father, John's father, had been struck mute because he had disbelieved that God would give this child to his wife because they were old, really old. And when they handed him a writing slate and he said his name is John, God opened his father's mouth and he began to talk again. Because you see, that's who John was. John was the forerunner of the grace of God. For by grace you are saved through faith. It's not your own doing. It's a gift of God, not of works, lest anyone should boast. We are his workmanship in Christ Jesus, created for good works that God prepared beforehand that we could walk in them. We walk in works that were prepared before the worlds were prepared in order to show forth the glory and the grace of God. It was a man sent from God. His name was John. He came as a witness to testify to the light. Why he's here. He's here to testify that the light is on. There's such profound darkness in the world that we have to be told the light is on. By nature, we don't recognize the light even when it's shining. But when you do recognize the light, then you're in the same position that the Apostle Paul was in when God showed him who the Son of God was, who Jesus was, this one that Paul was going house to house and around the world to kill his followers. Remember when Paul went to Damascus, he had writs of affidavit in his toga, and he intended to arrest Christians and bring them back to Jerusalem to be stoned like he had Stephen stoned. And as he approached the gates of the city, suddenly there was a light brighter than the sun that blinded Paul, and those with Paul heard rumblings, but Paul heard a distinct voice. It said, Saul, that was his Hebrew name. Saul, Saul, why are you persecuting me? Who are you, Lord? He knew it was God because he knew what a theophany was, a visible presentation of God's presence. But he didn't know who God was. He realized that now in his presence. He realized, you're not who I thought you were. Who are you, Lord? I am Jesus, whom you are persecuting. And then Jesus said to Paul, this persecutor, this one feared by the church, he said, I have appointed you to go to the Gentiles, to your people and to the Gentiles, and I will protect you. And when you go, you shall turn them from darkness to light and from the power of Satan to God, that they might be able to have faith in me. Paul is not the only one who has that commission we do here today. We have the same commission to go into the world and light it, that they might pass from darkness to light and from the power of Satan to God and find hope in him. So there's John. He's Christ's forerunner. He was a man sent into the world to give witness or to bear witness to the fact that Christ was the Son of the living God, the Lamb of God, the Savior of the world. And then that point is made emphatic in the remainder of those two verses when it says that he was in the world and the world did not recognize him. And then it ends with a statement of the fact that to follow him is to be freed, released from one's sins, that they might believe. We as Christians must realize that if God had not shined even a speck of light in this world, there would not be a speck of light in this world. The world is totally dark. It's totally dark. Jesus said to a rich young man who came to him and said, "Good master, what must I do to inherit eternal life?" And Jesus said, "Why do you call me good? None is good but God alone." That was Jesus' answer. We are basically in the dark. No, Paul says it's worse than that. You were once darkness, but now you are light in the Lord. That's in Ephesians. We weren't just in the dark. The fallen human nature is darkness. It is darkness. So when we're talking about the saving grace of God, it is giving us a new nature. To be born all over again. To be born not from below, but to be born from above. To have God's own life in us by and through his own spirit. That which is born of the flesh is flesh. That which is born of the spirit is spirit. God sent his son into the world to be a life-giving spirit. Adam was a living being. Christ, a life-giving spirit. There's where the light is. Any light we see, any goodness we see in this world ought to be and can only be attributed to the grace of God. And when we see what the scriptures are telling us and what John in this gospel particularly is announcing, then we will see God everywhere. Everywhere. Because he is acting in the world everywhere. If those who are doing good do not know him, it's his common grace. If those who are doing good know him, it's his special grace. But it's all of grace. And that's why the man who came to announce who Christ really is was named Grace, John. You have come into the world that we might not be in darkness. John tells us at another place in this prologue, he came into the world and the world did not recognize him. He came to his own and his own did not receive him. John is trying to tell us how very dark this world really is. But you have come and you have shined the light of Christ into the world. And now there are those like ourselves here this morning in this place, everywhere on earth practically, who know you. There are those from every tribe and tongue and nation of the earth who have turned to trust your Son for life and life eternal. You sent him into the world, heralded by John for the purpose of calling us to himself. He said, "Come to me, all you who labor and are heavy laden, I'll give you rest. Take my yoke upon you. Learn from me. I'm meek. I'm lowly in heart. You'll find rest to your soul. My yoke is easy. My burden is light." Those are your words, Lord Jesus, so they must be absolutely true. And it's the kind of light you want to shine in this world through us, to call people out of darkness into the light of life.
0: That is all our time for today. 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

0: springtime in Odyssey. Flowers are blooming, grass is growing. There's a sense that the world is coming alive again. You'd have to have your head buried in the sand not to notice it. Or perhaps have your eyes glued to the miniature screen of a portable Verminoids video game. Such is the case with my older brother, Barrett. And speaking of case, it was Barrett and his Verminoids game that gave me my very first case. Who am I? Emily Jones, private investigator. Or Private Eye, as some call us. So back to Barrett and his Verminoids game, because that's where my story begins.
1: Oh, that's it! Yeah, almost there! I got it! I got it! No, wait a minute. I didn't get it. I did get it! I got it! I beat the level! Woohoo!
2: Hey, Barrett, why are you still inside? You know, you're going to turn into a mushroom if you don't get some sunlight.
1: Yeah, but Dad, I just beat this incredibly hard level on my portable Verminoids game. I'm about to enter the final chapter, the Drool Bats of Valmanor.
2: What?
1: If I can get 3 more power cells, I may be able to acquire Brute Cleaver, the magic blade of Karim Liddell, bane of all Drool Bats. Ha!
2: Okay. Now I know you have to get outside and away from that game.
3: Simon, the neighbor's dog got into the trash again. I just spent the last 15 minutes cleaning it up on the side yard.
2: Yeah, I'll talk to them about it later. First, I want to mow the lawn and get rid of some of those weeds. And Barrett here is going to trim the hedge for me.
1: I am?
2: Yeah.
1: But I just trimmed it last...
2: Yeah, last summer.
1: It looks good. Hi.
2: Yeah. Get on with it, son.
1: But my game, Dad, my game!
2: We'll still be waiting for you when you are done. Hey, do you hear that?
1: What?
2: I can hear the hedge calling your name. It's saying, come and bring that great electric hedge trimmer, bane of all that is untrimmed and untidy.
1: That's not funny, Dad.
2: Hey, wait a minute. And I give you this. Hedge Bane, the horrible, half of my chocolate energy bar. It will aid you in mustering up all of your strength.
1: Mustering my strength.
2: Yeah.
1: Got it.
2: Have fun.
0: Barrett went out to the backyard where Dad was mowing the lawn and Mom was working in the garden. He took one look at the hedge trimmer and the size of the hedge and did what any kid like Barrett would do. He gave up immediately and hid behind the large oak tree to play the next level of his Verminoids game.
1: All right, sweet victory. Ouch! Hey, where did these ants come from?
0: Okay, you have to pay attention here because 2 things are about to happen. First, I walk up with my faithful sidekick, Matthew Parker.
1: I'm not your faithful sidekick. You called me over to look at that nest.
0: Right, faithful sidekick.
1: I am not.
0: Just let me get on with the story. So, Matthew and I walk up, and when I call Barrett's name, he tries to hide his Verminoids game under a small pile of leaves next to him. Check it out.
4: Hey, Barrett!
1: Oh! Hey! Hey, Matthew.
4: Hey.
0: I thought you were supposed to be trimming the hedge.
1: I am trimming it. Well, I'm scouting out the area first. You know, seeing what needs to get trimmed. What about you? Weren't you supposed to be doing something for Mom?
0: Cleaning the flower beds. I finished that a long time ago. Matthew and I are going into the woods to check out something really awesome.
1: Yeah, well, have fun with that.
0: You want to come see? It's really cool.
1: I'm busy.
0: With what? Scratching ant bites and playing Verminoids?
1: I'm not playing Verminoids. Who said I was playing Verminoids?
0: Well, I couldn't help but notice the concave indentations in your thumbs. About the size of the buttons on your game, I would think.
1: Yeah, well, my thumbs haven't puffed out since I was playing earlier. A lot earlier. Like, nowhere near to the present. And it takes thumbs a while to, repuff.
0: Yeah.
4: Wow, how did you even see that, Emily? I was still back at the ant-biting part.
0: Basic powers of observation. So, Barrett, you want to see what we found in the woods or not?
2: Hey, Barrett! Have you started trimming the hedge yet?
1: Yeah. I mean... No, actually. Emily wants to show me something in the woods. I'll be right back.
2: Okay, but make it quick. I really want that hedge trimmed today. And not today somewhere in the world. Today, my time.
1: That's an affirmative.
2: Thank you.
1: Now let's get out of here.
4: Well, I hope this is good. Like a crashed spaceship or a nest of radioactive snakes.
5: I think verminoids is warping your brain.
4: I wasn't playing verminoids!
5: The subconscious mind has a tendency to manipulate even casual conversation.
1: Huh?
0: Quiet, you two. We're almost there. See it?
4: See what?
0: That raccoon's nest inside the log, just over there. It has baby raccoons in it. I think they're newborn.
4: Cool. Where? All I see is an old French fry carton.
0: Don't get too close. Mother raccoons get very protective of their babies.
4: Is she even in there?
5: Probably. I'll bet she's deeper in the log, sleeping.
4: Sleeping? In the middle of the day?
5: Sure. They're nocturnal. They forage for food at night.
0: Well done, Matthew. I didn't know you were such an expert on raccoons.
5: Yeah, I know a little about a lot of things. Sometimes I can almost feel my brain flex.
4: All right. It's been lovely, really. But I think I ought to head back now and play, trim that hedge, or something. Thank you for the nature walk, Mr. and Mrs. Sherlock Einstein.
5: Sherlock Einstein? You are so confused. Which comes from...
4: It's not from playing verminoids, which I wasn't playing under the tree.
5: I was going to say that it comes from not studying at school.
4: Oh, right. Well, okay, so, bye-bye. So long. Thanks for the distraction. It's been, unbelievable. A real life changer.
5: Your brother is,
0: Yeah, I know. It was no surprise that when we returned to the backyard, the hedge still hadn't been trimmed. It was also no surprise to find Barrett under the tree. What was a surprise was that he was pacing around and talking to himself.
5: I'm sorry, Em, but I think the cheese has finally slipped off your brother's cracker.
4: This can't be happening! This just can't be happening!
0: What's wrong, Barrett?
4: Nothing. Not a thing!
5: You lost your verminoids game.
4: What? How do you know that? I mean, if I had been playing it in the first place, which I wasn't.
5: I noticed that your thumbs were repuffed.
0: Nicely observed. So, Barrett, why don't you just own up to it? You were playing the game, and now you've lost it.
4: All right, fine. Yes, I admit it. I was playing verminoids. But when I came back from our little field trip, it was gone. Do you hear me? It's gone!
0: Calm down, Barrett. Hand-operated computer games don't just disappear.
4: Do you know how long I've worked to get where I am on that game? Do you have any idea what it means to lose something so precious?
0: Okay, take it easy. Let's just look around for any clues about what happened. There used to be a lot of leaves here. Something disturbed the area.
4: It was me. I was tearing the place apart looking for my game.
0: Yeah, but look at the footprints in the dirt. Here and here. See? The prints have a star logo on the tread. Those are Starburst shoes. And if I'm not very much mistaken...
5: Let me look.
4: Hey! Leg on my foot!
5: Nope, no star on the bottom.
4: I could have told you that. Starburst shoes are very last season. Hey, wait a minute. You know who wears shoes like that?
2: Hey, Barrett, Nelson Swanson was just over here looking for you. He said he had something to show you.
4: Nelson!
2: Funny thing, I couldn't help but notice that the hedges are, shall we say, untouched?
4: Oh, yeah, sorry, Dad. Uh-huh. Don't worry, I'm on it.
2: You know, you're killing your day. If you just got the job done, you could get on with other things.
4: Yeah, I know, and I will, honest.
2: Okay, well, I'll see you a little later.
4: Nelson!
0: Wait just a minute, Barrett. Don't jump to conclusions.
4: I don't have to jump. The conclusion is right there in front of my face. That shoe print. Nelson stole my verminoids game.
0: Just hold on, Barrett. All we really have here is a shoe print. It's circumstantial evidence.
4: No, Emily. What you have here is a solved mystery. Excuse me.
0: Hey, where are you going?
4: I'm going to have a talk with Nelson.
0: He worries me when it gets like that. Matthew, you follow Barrett and see where this Nelson lead goes. I'll stay here and go over the crime scene again.
5: Right. But don't solve the case without me.
0: I wouldn't dream of it.
6: Now on the Adventures in Odyssey Club, Zoe wants to work for the school magazine.
7: I have to submit my best articles to the Parliament press editors,
6: but another student's in the way.
8: The Parliament only has one reporter spot left, and Von Hartman's after it.
6: And when a hallway incident starts rumors?
7: I heard Von's a total bully. He pushed a girl down in the hallway yesterday.
4: That was me.
9: If Von's banned from the middle school grounds, Zoe gets the position on the magazine.
6: Will the truth come to light? Find out only on the Adventures in Odyssey Club.
4: Well, I'll be. If it isn't Nelson Swanson himself, laying in his dad's hammock as if he didn't have a care in the world. And what's that he's playing with?
10: Oh, hi, Barrett. Guess what?
4: Guess what? Yeah, I could do that. I'll guess that you're playing Verminoids.
1: Wait, Barrett, hold on.
10: Hi, Matthew. Look, I'm trying to vanquish a drool bat.
4: Oh, yes, I can see that. I vanquished a few in my lifetime. Vanquished quite a few, in fact.
10: That's why I was looking for you a little earlier.
4: I bet you were.
10: I wanted to ask you about power cells in Feswig's castle.
4: Like, maybe how to steal some?
10: Steal some?
4: Like you stole my Verminoids game?
10: Like I stole... What?
4: Like you stole my Verminoids game!
10: I stole your Verminoids game.
4: Yes!
10: Me!
4: Who else am I talking to?
10: Me.
4: Exactly!
11: This could go on for hours.
10: You're joking, right?
4: What? Joking? Nelson! Do you think I don't have eyes in my head?
11: I'm sure there's a rational explanation for this. Nelson, where did you get this game?
10: According to Barrett, I stole it.
4: See? I told you so! Confession's good for the soul, Nelson. I'm proud of you for admitting that you have a problem. Now just give me back my game and I'll be on my way.
10: Barrett, you have to listen very carefully to what I'm about to say. Ready?
4: Go for it!
10: I did not steal your game! I bought it yesterday with money I earned doing yard work around the neighborhood.
4: Oh boy, here we go again. Man, this is so textbook. Denial, denial, denial. Shame is a prison, Nelson, and you are its inmate.
11: Nelson, can I see your game for just a second?
10: Sure.
4: Matthew, what are you doing?
11: When you first buy Verminoids, you have to log into their website and register a unique identification name that can't be changed. The login here is set for... Nelson Swanson. See? There's no doubt about it. This game is absolutely his.
4: Oh. I see. I forgot about that login thing.
10: Can I have my game back now?
11: Sure, Nelson. Here you go.
10: Thanks.
4: Well, you know, this should teach us all a very important lesson. Don't you think? Never, under any circumstances, jump to conclusions. It's a valuable tip for life. Yes, sir.
11: Okay, we're leaving now.
10: Good idea.
4: I can't believe you thought he was a thief.
11: Right. Let's go, oh great detective.
10: While Barrett made a fool of himself over at Nelson's, I stayed back to look over the scene. The most obvious thing was that the leaves that had been there in abundance earlier were now gone. But something else caught my eye.
11: Hi, Emily. Any luck?
10: Maybe. How about you guys?
11: Barrett?
4: I think I should probably just be quiet for a while.
10: Really? Nice work, Matthew.
11: Thanks. What are you looking at?
10: Ants.
11: Ants?
10: See the line of them down there? I think this is where the anthill was. I suspect it was under the leaves. The leaves that are now gone. You were bitten by ants earlier, right, Barrett?
11: You can just nod your head.
10: Mm-hmm. And did you see the anthill?
11: I think you're going to have to answer out loud.
4: I didn't see any hill, but I sure felt some ants.
10: That's the point. There was an anthill here at the base of the tree. But look at the gouge marks around where it was.
11: This whole area looks like it was completely annihilated by something powerful and low to the ground. Something like...
4: A lawnmower!
10: More than likely.
4: Oh, no! But that means... Dad!
10: Wait, Barrett. He really didn't learn anything about jumping to conclusions, did he? We better hurry.
2: Whew. Well, I guess that just about does it.
1: Dad!
4: Dad!
2: No, hey, Barrett. Son, I'm looking at my hedges and noticing that they're pretty much the same length and shape as they were this morning.
4: Yeah. Dad, sorry. I really am going to get around to it,
2: You need to get around to it now.
10: Hey, Dad.
2: Oh, hey, Matthew.
5: Hi, Mr. Jones.
4: I'll do the hedges, I promise. But, can I look in the lawnmower bag?
2: What? All right, now what's going on?
10: His Verminoids game is gone, Dad. He was playing it under the tree and...
4: Emily!
10: What?
2: Verminoids again. Well, I guess that works out well then.
4: Why?
2: Because you're banned from playing for a week.
4: What?
2: Shall we make it 2 weeks?
4: But, let's talk about this.
10: Barrett, there's no point in haggling over something you don't have. Can we open the mulching bag on the mower, Dad?
2: Why?
10: His game may be in there.
2: Really? You think I hit it with the lawnmower? Well, I'm sure I would have heard something.
10: Mind if we look, just in case?
2: Yeah, well, be my guest.
4: Oh, no. I can't look.
5: Then close your eyes, Barrett. This won't be pretty.
4: No.
10: Nothing.
4: Nothing? Well, that's great. Right? Isn't that great?
10: Wait a minute.
5: Hide your eyes again, Barrett.
10: What's this?
2: That is what's left of a yogurt cup.
4: Can I open my eyes yet?
5: You're good, Barrett. Yogurt cup.
2: Yeah, I've run over a few pieces of trash in the yard today. It's Mr. Farrell's dog again. I am going to have to talk to him about it. I also got what was left of that power bar I gave you earlier, Barrett.
4: Oh. Whew.
10: Wait a minute. I think it can solve part of this mystery.
5: Which part?
10: About the trash. It's probably not the neighbor's dog.
2: Well, why do you say that?
10: Didn't Mom say she found the trash knocked over earlier this morning?
2: She did.
10: And I happen to know that the Farrell's dog is a golden retriever. See? The teeth marks on this yogurt cup are too small for that dog.
5: Then...
10: It's our mama raccoon.
2: A raccoon? Well, that makes perfect sense.
4: Look, this is all good news for the mystery of our trash, but where's my game?
5: I know. Mama raccoon stole your game.
4: Really? Well, let's go get it.
10: Wait, no.
4: What now?
10: Raccoons forage at night, so your game went missing at the wrong time.
4: Then where is it? If Nelson didn't take it, or the lawnmower didn't eat it, did the ants carry it down inside their little anthill?
10: Probably not, but... That's it! The anthill! Guys, follow me back to the tree!
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3: Like ants. And my guess is that the crow smelled the chocolate from your fingers that wound up on the game and took it back to its nest.
4: Yes.
5: Look, he's up there. I can see him.
6: Crows can carry something that size?
3: Sure.
6: The crow probably thought it was a big nut or something.
3: That's right. Oh, wait a minute. Do you know what crows do with nuts?
6: Don't tell me he's up there eating my game.
7: Oh, it's worse than that. First, they try to crack them open with their beaks, and if that doesn't work, they fly really high and drop it onto something hard.
6: What? There it goes!
3: And it's got the game!
6: After it!
5: I am never going to get that hedge trimmed.
6: Where is he going?
3: The street! He's going to drop it on...
6: No!
3: The street.
6: Oops. My game!
3: Wait, Barrett, a car is coming.
6: It's Mom! Scott, Mom! My game!
7: Oh, this is bad.
8: Hey, everybody.
6: My game.
8: Wait, what's wrong? What happened? Did I hit something?
6: My game.
5: Oh, hey, honey.
8: What's going on here?
3: You ran over his Verminoids game.
8: But what was it doing in the middle of the road?
3: It's a long story.
8: No, I don't understand. Simon!
5: Oh, don't ask me. My mind is reeling from all the practical lesson points I could give to Barrett right now.
3: You may want to let him get over his grief before you lay into him.
5: Yeah, maybe. Or maybe not.
6: While you're deciding, you might want to get him out of the middle of the road first.
5: Yeah, good idea.
6: My game.
5: Well, son, I don't think it's fixable.
6: They're not made to be dropped 30 feet.
3: But do you see how smart that crow was? I think it knew Mom was coming. They drop things under cars to help break them open.
8: Emily, honey, I don't think your brother is enjoying your appreciation of nature.
6: No. It's going to take me forever to get back to the level I was on.
5: Actually, it won't.
6: It won't?
5: No. Because you won't be getting another game. It has become way too important to you, Barrett. You've stalled, lied, falsely accused a friend, neglected your responsibilities. I think we're going to have to readjust your priorities. Now, about that hedge.
6: The hedge. Right, Dad. I'm on it.
5: Okay. But I will say that I am impressed, Emily. You did some excellent detective work today.
3: Thanks, Dad.
5: Oh, and you too, Matthew.
6: Yep, the regular Mr. and Mrs. Sherlock Einstein.
5: Hedge.
6: Go on.
3: And so ended my very first case, the one that began my career as Emily Jones' private investigator.
6: And our new company.
3: And our new company, the Jones and Parker Detective Agency. Mystery is our middle name.
6: Wait a minute, you just made that up.
3: Yeah, so?
6: But mystery isn't our middle name. Technically, detective is the middle name because it's in the middle of the name.
3: Well, we can't be the Jones and Parker Mystery Agency.
6: I didn't say we should. But if you're going to come up with a motto, you should at least talk it over with your partner.
3: Sidekick.
6: Partner?
3: Let it go, Matthew. Cue the theme music.
6: Whoa, we have theme music?
9: Let's hope we'll get to hear more mysteries featuring the Jones and Parker Detective Agency. And speaking of mysteries, I'm going to give you one to solve. Ready? What did you learn from today's show? Maybe it's a watched hedge never trims, or a video game in the hand is worth two in the bushes. Well, I think I'll let you investigate this one for yourself. But here's a clue. Check out Proverbs 15:19 in your Bible. Let me know what you find. After you read that verse, be sure to write to us when you solve the case of the missing theme. The address is Adventures in Odyssey, Colorado Springs, Colorado,

0: 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Our cast included Christina Pacelli, Andy Pessoa, Zach Callison, and Joe McCrary. And I'm the abstract, mysterious, inscrutable Chris, hoping you'll join us again next time for more Adventures in Odyssey.
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12: Good evening and welcome to the Let the Bible Speak program, sponsored by the Church of Christ in Roxbury at 81 Walnut Avenue in Roxbury, Massachusetts, where we can be reached at area code 617-442-5826. Again, that is area code 617-442-5826. The Church of Christ in Roxbury is a Bible-believing church where we speak where the Bible speaks and is silent where the Bible is silent. We call Bible things by Bible names and do Bible things in Bible ways. We are a friendly, Christ-centered, Bible-believing church made up of good people trying to do good things for the Lord. The Church of Christ in Roxbury is a Bible-believing church. It is a church where God is glorified, the souls of people are edified, His word is magnified, and the truth is sanctified. We extend to you the invitation to attend one or all of our congregational services. Our Sunday morning Bible classes for all ages begins at 9:30 a.m. Our Sunday morning worship begins at 10:30 a.m. We also sponsor a Wednesday night Bible class for all ages, and that begins at 6:30. Our mailing address is Let the Bible Speak, 81 Walnut Avenue, Roxbury, Massachusetts. And so, after our next hymn, we encourage you to take another spiritual journey down those enlightened paths of God's inspired word, which leads the souls of men to eternal salvation.

soul right. Cause he may come tonight. So you better get ready.

This evening we're going to talk on the subject of how to deal with adversity. And we're taking this from the book of Job. So while we listen to this selection, I'm going to encourage you to just begin reading the book of Job. And then we will, after this next selection, talk on the subject of how to deal with adversity.

0: Oh, yes, don't we love the Lord? Those who love the Lord will be rewarded richly. This evening, again, we're going to talk about how to deal with adversity. And we take this lesson from the book of Job. Now, Job, the Bible says he was a good man of substance. It says that there was a man whose name was Job, and that man was blameless and upright, and one who feared God. But not only did he fear God, he shunned evil. The details of the suffering he endured makes it clear that adversity is the common plight of mankind. Man who is born of woman is of few days and full of trouble, the Bible tells us in Job 14, verse 1. And the reality is, my friends, that cemeteries worldwide have righteous and wicked lying side by side. Paul described the reality all face when he said, our outward man is perishing, in 2 Corinthians in chapter 4 and verse 16. We all face a certain appointment with death and judgment to follow. As the Bible tells us in Hebrews 9, verse 27, and it is appointed for man to die once, but after this, the judgment. The Lord effectively affirmed the same point. He told the Jews, do not marvel at this, for the hour is coming in which all who are in the graves will hear his voice and come forth, those who have done good to the resurrection of life, and those who have done evil to the resurrection of condemnation. That you will find in John chapter 5 and verses 28 through 29. Job, he worshiped God as a part of his regular routine. Job's children gathered to feast frequently. He would, at the end of their feasting days, send and sanctify them, and he would rise early in the morning and offer burnt offerings according to the number of them all. For Job said, it may be that my sons have sinned and cursed God in their hearts. Thus Job did regularly. Job 1 and verse 5. And at the end of hearing one bad piece of news after another, culminating in the word of the deaths of all his children, Job rose, tore his robe, and shaved his head, and he fell to the ground and worshipped. You find that in the same chapter in verse 20 of Job 1. Peter and John, then threatened by the rulers and the elders and scribes, they reported what had happened to the other apostles. All of them prayed to God to grant your servants that with all boldness they may speak your word. In Acts 4, verses 5 through 30. And Paul and Silas had their clothes torn off, were beaten with rods and cast into the inner prison. But at midnight, Paul and Silas were praying and singing hymns to God, and the prisoners were listening to them. Acts chapter 16, and verses 16 through 25. And I give you all these examples because all these examples are all the apostles' challenges and how they challenge us to continue to worship even in the worst of circumstances. Satan reported to God that he had been roaming the earth, and then the Lord said to Satan, have you considered my servant Job? And there is none like him on the earth, a blameless and upright man, one who fears God and shuns evil. And Satan's second report caused God to bring up Job again. In Job chapter 2 and verse 3, we read that, have you considered my servant Job, that there is none like him on earth, a blameless and upright man, one who fears God and shuns evil, and still he holds fast to his integrity, although you incited me against him to destroy him without cause. Peter quoted Psalms 34, 12 through 16, showing that those who would have a productive life on earth and desire eternal life in heaven should do the things psalmist describes. You see, the Lord's eyes and ears are upon the righteous for their well-being. He watches out for their good and keeps his ears tuned to hear them express their earnest desires. The difficulties confronted by the children of God do not turn the mind of the Father away from his offspring. The opening chapters of Job show that Satan is relentless. Peter says, "Be sober and be vigilant, because your adversary, the devil, walks about like a roaring lion, seeking whom he may devour." And that's in 1 Peter chapter 5 and verse 8. I encourage you to read those verses and continue to pray over them, and to know that there is always going to be a battle for those who try to do right in the sight of God. Those opening chapters of Job also show that God limits Satan. Satan charged God with putting a hedge around Job and everything belonging to him. God responded to Satan's charge by allowing Satan latitude within limits. In Job 1 and verse 12, we read that, "And the Lord said to Satan, Behold, all that he has is in your power. Only do not lay a hand on his person." All Satan did fail to sway Job's faith. So God again asked if he had considered his servant Job. And so Satan answered the Lord and said, "Skin for skin. Yes, all that a man has he will give for his life. But stretch out your hand now and touch his bone and his flesh, and he will surely curse you to your face." God granted Satan further freedom, but told him to spare his servant's life. You see, God still protects his faithful. The Bible tells us in 1 Corinthians, the chapter is 10 and verse 13, that no temptation has overtaken you except such as are common to man. But God is faithful, who will not allow you to be tempted beyond what you are able, but with the temptation will also make the way of escape that you may be able to bear it. That way of escape may in part come from thoughtful brethren, readily forgiving the penitent. You see, Satan's second round of attacks centered on Job's body, with him experiencing painful boils from head to toe. He sat in the middle of ashes, using a piece of broken pottery to scrape himself. And then his wife said to him, "Do you still hold fast to your integrity? Curse God and die." He shows us that friends and family, sometimes they give bad advice. "You speak as one of a foolish woman speaks. Shall we indeed accept good from God, and shall we not accept adversity?" In all this, Job did not sin, not even with his lips. Job's friends came when they heard of his losses and his sickness. They helped by quietly sitting with him as he suffered. And then they started to postulate as to cause of his problems, casting blame on Job as an unrepentant sinner. He finally said, "Miserable comforters are you all. Shall words of when have an end? Or what provokes you that you answer? I also could speak as you do if your soul were in my soul's place. I could heap up words against you and shake my head at you." That's Job in chapter 16, verses 1 through 4. He tells of us his longing when he describes what he would do if they were suffering. "But I would strengthen you with my mouth, and the comfort of my lips would relieve your grief." Job 16, verse 5. God's children, they need to remember the words of the prophet. "Oh Lord, I know that the way of man is not in himself. It is not in man who walks to direct his own steps." Jeremiah 10 and verse 23. We must heed Paul's counsel to the saints in 2 Corinthians chapter 10 and verse 5. Casting down arguments and every high thing that exalts itself against the knowledge of God, bringing every thought into captivity to the obedience of Christ. You see, it's easy to cast aside all the words of Job's three older friends, but we do need to remember that they did believe in God and pointed out some truths. You see, his friend Zophar, this friend of Job, saw that a change of life begins with a change of heart, demonstrating and seeking forgiveness from God. In Job 11, verse 13, if you would prepare your heart and stretch out your hands towards him. You see, true repentance involves a change of life resulting in forgiveness. If iniquity were in your hand and you put it far away and would not let wickedness dwell in your tents, then surely you could lift up your faith without spot. Yes, you could be steadfast and not fear. Job and chapter 11 and verses 14 through 15. Those who receive God's forgiveness have hope and rest. Job 11, 16 through 19. Paul described how Christians changed masters, giving up sin and serving righteousness in Romans chapter 6 and verses 16 through 18. And in Psalms 51, a familiar Psalms to all of us, in verses 12 through 13, David knew real happiness would be his when he repented. As he said, "Restore to me the joy of your salvation, and uphold me by your generous spirit, and then I will teach transgressors your ways, and sinners shall be converted to you." Many of the questions that God asked Job remain unanswered today. The omniscience of the Almighty was on full display. Questions after questions show the inadequacy of man to even comprehend the ways of the majesty in heaven. The wise man gave excellent advice to his son in Proverbs chapter 3 and verses 5 through 7 when he said, "Trust in the Lord with all your heart, and lean not on your own understanding. And in all your ways acknowledge him, and he, God, shall direct your paths. Do not be wise in your own eyes. Fear God and depart from evil." You see, the Almighty God, our Heavenly Father, is omnipotent, of all powerful. He will deliver his people. Job's ultimate answer should be ours. "I know that you can do everything, and that no purpose of yours can be withheld from you. You asked, who is the who hides counsel without knowledge? Therefore, I have uttered what I did not understand, things too wonderful for me, which I did not know." That's Job in chapter 42 and verses 1 through 3. We ought to join with the singer of Israel, who proclaimed, "The counsel of the Lord stands forever, the plans of his heart to all generations. Blessed is the nation whose God is the Lord, the people he has chosen as his own inheritance." Psalm chapter 33 and verses 11 through 12. My friends, it is clear as we looked at the life of Job and other men who follow the Lord, that adversity is a reality we all must face in some form or another. It may be losing a job, battling addiction, the declining health of a parent, or mates battle with chronic illness, the loss of a child, or any one of a number of other serious misfortunes. Adversity comes to everyone, no matter our social standing or the size of our bank account. Being faithful to God is not even an insurance policy against difficulty. We must not let troubles drive us away from worshiping the Almighty. Jesus prepared for his most difficult hours by going to the Father in prayer. And on the night of his betrayal, he spent long hours before his Father's throne. I pray that as a result of this gospel message, your hearts have been receptive and your spirits have been truly lifted as we have let the Bible speak its truths in love. Remember, friends, the Bible is explicit in what you must do to be saved. You must hear the word, Romans 10:17. You must believe, have faith in him, Hebrews 11:6. You must also repent of your sins, Luke 13:3. You must confess with the mouth that Jesus is the Son of God, Romans 10:9-10. And you must be baptized, buried in water, baptism. This is not the anointing of oil, the sprinkling of water. This is truly an immersion in water. Romans 6:1-6, Acts 2:38. And you must continue in the faith. Colossians 1:12-23. 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Until next time, my friends, stay faithful, stay grateful, and please stay prayerful. May God bless you, and may he bless you real good. Good night, and God bless.
1: He will be your water, and I know he will be your bread. He said, whenever you

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8: 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I'm not suggesting that the Roman Empire will be reassembled, but I think that expression of authoritarianism and all the things that came with that, some of the pressures that the people felt, particularly God's people felt, will be mirrored when Jesus comes back to the earth. So the better we understand the circumstances of the first century, I believe the better prepared we'll be to welcome the Lord back when he comes.
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9: Yeah, I want to take a moment to say thank you. Your partnership within our ministry this year has made all the difference. Your faithfulness in standing with us prayerfully and with your generosity, it's making a difference in the world. We've been encouraged hundreds of thousands, millions of people, honestly, to lead with their faith, to step out of the crowd, to make a difference in their home, in their community, in their schools. And we're getting reports from across the nation. It's making a difference. Thank you for your faithfulness. I'm even more excited about what's next. Hey, look, we live in a world that's filled with turmoil and chaos. Frightening things are happening. But God is moving in the most dramatic ways. He's calling a generation of people to lead with their faith, to take our Bible into this culture to make a difference. We've got some exciting plans for the new year. We want to be in some cities in some new ways. We're going to do some things internationally that we've never done before. But at the heart of that is a new production studio here on our campus. The church is expanding their facilities and their buildings. We want to add a production studio so we can more efficiently and more effectively create content to help you lead with your faith. To take the word of God that you know and live it out in the midst of your home and your community and the life that's happening around you. It's time for us to grow up in our faith. Well, I want to ask you to make an investment in that. We can't do it apart from you. It's achievable, but it's a bold promise for the future. A very generous friend of our ministry has agreed to match your gifts through the end of the year, up to $1 million. That means every dollar you give will be doubled. That is a blessing from the Lord. Again, I want to say thank you. God is moving in the earth, and because of your faithfulness and your generosity and your steadfastness in the gospel and standing with us, we're reaching more people than ever before. I believe the year ahead is a critical year. There's many things happening in our nation and around the world. It's time for us to step forward. Together, we'll make a kingdom difference. Thank you, and God bless you.
7: 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We're so glad you're here to listen. Today's message from Pastor Allen is called The Miracles of Jesus' Birth, Luke.
9: In this session, I want to look with you at the miracle of Jesus' birth, but I want to do it through the lens of the Gospel of Luke. In the previous session, we looked at Jesus' birth from Matthew's perspective. You know, in Matthew's Gospel, the narrative of Jesus' birth is inseparable from the prophets. He reminds us of how so many of the components of Jesus' entry into our world was fulfilling what the prophets had said about him. So that the New Testament begins very much rooted in the words of the Old Testament, the Hebrew Bible. Luke takes a slightly different perspective. It's worth a bit of time, irrespective of holidays, to understand those birth narratives, because I believe the circumstances in the world at the time of Jesus' first entry into time will be very similar to the circumstances in our world when Jesus comes back. I'm not suggesting that the Roman Empire will be reassembled, but I think that expression of authoritarianism and all the things that came with that, some of the pressures that the people felt, particularly God's people felt, will be mirrored when Jesus comes back to the earth. So the better we understand the circumstances of the first century, I believe the better prepared we'll be to welcome the Lord back when he comes. I start with the obvious. I hope you're aware of, I hope you're paying attention, that we are witnessing a really unprecedented, at least in our lifetimes, rise of paganism. That's not intended to be a derogatory term. It defines how you stand in relation to Christianity. Rome
8: prior to Constantine the emperor, was a pagan empire. Certainly the Rome that we meet in the New Testament was a pagan empire. And what we witness around us is there's a growing intolerance of a biblical worldview. And that corresponds to something that's happening on an individual basis, and that's the deterioration of human character. The values which have shaped Western culture for hundreds of years are being discarded. You know this, and they're not being discarded quietly. They're being labeled. They're being derided and maligned. You understand this because if you have the boldness to address the name of Jesus or interject the name of Jesus into the public square or the corporate boardroom or the academic settings, you're very much aware of the kind of labels that come your way. You'll hear things like out of date or patriarchal or racist or xenophobic or transphobic or homophobic. We're phobic about a lot of things. Repressive, capitalistic, uninformed, anachronistic, fundamentalist, Christian nationalist, the list goes on and on. None of them are compliments. They're very much intended to belittle, to demean, fundamentally to bully anyone who would dare to suggest that they'd embraced a biblical worldview and understood that to be the authority for their lives. Now, the results of this paganization are becoming abundantly clear. You don't have to be particularly aware to notice them. Increasing violence. Justice is applied unequally, so often to gain or to maintain power. We're witnessing widespread censorship, state-sponsored deception, rapidly rising authoritarianism in our nation and around the world, diminished rights for the minority, immorality, families no longer imagined to be the fundamental training point for children. It's hard to say that out loud. We're watching it happen, but it's difficult to get our minds around. Disrespect for authority, greed, envy, the unbridled pursuit of pleasure. Children are becoming increasingly prey for demonic ideas and activity. It's happening around us. We're facing a circumstance that, in my opinion, will lead to one of two outcomes. The first would be an awakening of God's people. And it would correspond with a heartfelt repentance, not a casual repentance, not a one-time repentance, not just a repentance for our own personal transgressions, but a repentance for the world in which we live and the attitude with which we've held, a grief for the darkness and the wickedness that we see around us. The second alternative would be an expression of God's judgment. And it isn't clear to me which of those two will define our future. I'm not sure the decision has been made. I think the decision, the responses of God's people are really the critical issue in what the future will become. Many of our current circumstances remind me of the first century BC, that period when Jesus was born. And I believe there'll be many parallels between the season when Jesus returns to the earth and his first entry into time. So it's worth understanding those birth narratives as more than just a holiday script. Jesus was born into a world of Roman occupation, authoritarian oppression of the people. The wealth of Israel was being siphoned off to fund the whims of Rome. They were billeting Roman soldiers and suffering the indignities that come with that and the violations that came with that. I'm not suggesting we live in that world, but I am suggesting that we see the foreshadowings of that. I think we have a hard time processing the discrepancies between what we're told and what we watch happen. After 9/11, there was the formation of the Department of Homeland Security. It's a wonderful idea. Somebody working diligently to secure our homeland. And yet we find ourselves with an open border with millions pouring across. And that same Department of Homeland Security forces millions of American citizens into vaccinations that they would prefer not to take. They promote and sponsor censorship, propaganda. They collude with media platforms to protect the powerful. They tell us on a regular basis that domestic terrorists are our greatest threats. Don't look at the border. Don't consider the people from more than 100 nations that are pouring across our border without documentation, without vaccination, without means of support. They tell us our own citizens are a greater threat than our enemies. Again, I don't believe we've arrived completely in the world of that first century, but we see its tentacles around us. So I would submit to you that the message of Jesus' birth is relevant to us as more than just a historical reminder.
7: 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We'll be back to the program in just a moment. But first, here's a quick message from Pastor Alan.
9: Yeah, I want to take a moment to say thank you. Your partnership within our ministry this year has made all the difference. Your faithfulness in standing with us prayerfully and with your generosity, it's making a difference in the world. We've encouraged hundreds of thousands, millions of people, honestly, to lead with their faith, to step out of the crowd, to make a difference in their home, in their community, in their schools. And we're getting reports from across the nation. It's making a difference. Thank you for your faithfulness. I'm even more excited about what's next. Hey, look, we live in a world that's filled with turmoil and chaos. Frightening things are happening. But God is moving in the most dramatic ways. He's calling a generation of people to lead with their faith, to take our Bible into this culture to make a difference. We've got some exciting plans for the new year. We want to be in some cities in some new ways. We're going to do some things internationally that we've never done before. But at the heart of that is a new production studio here on our campus. The church is expanding their facilities and their buildings. We want to add a production studio so we can more efficiently and more effectively create content to help you lead with your faith. To take the word of God that you know and live it out in the midst of your home and your community, in the life that's happening around you. It's time for us to grow up in our faith. Well, I want to ask you to make an investment in that. We can't do it apart from you. It's achievable, but it's a bold promise for the future. A very generous friend of our ministry has agreed to match your gifts through the end of the year, up to $1 million. That means every dollar you give will be doubled. That is a blessing from the Lord. Again, I want to say thank you. God is moving in the earth, and because of your faithfulness and your generosity and your steadfastness in the gospel and standing with us, we're reaching more people than ever before. I believe the year ahead is a critical year. There's many things happening in our nation and around the world. It's time for us to step forward. Together, we'll make a kingdom difference. Thank you, and God bless you.
7: 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Thank you for coming alongside us with your prayers and your financial support. It's an exciting time to stand with you as together we lift up the name of Jesus. 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
8: And we're going to walk through Luke. It's a majestic presentation, so beautifully done. I would remind you, Luke's day job was a physician. Of the gospel writers, he's the one who is Gentile. He's non-Jewish. So he writes with a very unique perspective. Luke presents to us a supernatural account. The primary characters that we're going to meet, and I'm sure are already very familiar to you, are aware that the events that are enveloping their lives are beyond them. They're not things they could have orchestrated themselves. And Luke takes great pains to help us understand that. The structure of those first two chapters is helpful. I'll give it to you, just big blocks. It's not in your notes. I just gave you the text. But Luke tells us about the birth of John the Baptist being announced. Prior to his conception, there's an angelic messenger that tells us that Zechariah and Elizabeth will have a son. And Luke parallels that with Jesus' birth being foretold. Angelic visitors to Joseph and Mary.
10: And then the birth of John the Baptist is recorded and the circumstances surrounding that, followed by the birth of Jesus and the circumstances that follow that. To Luke, the activity of angels is of tremendous significance. In those two chapters, angels are referenced more than 14 times. 14. The involvement of the Holy Spirit is essential to the story that Luke is telling, not just in the birth of Jesus, but the following life and ministry of Jesus. Luke's account is an account of belief, inviting the reader, I believe, to accept God's plans and purposes for our lives and not just stand as voyeurs watching the plans and purposes of God unfold in the lives of others. Can you imagine that God is moving in the 21st century just as certainly and just as dramatically as he did in the first century? Yeah, I refuse to accept sitting in a church building as the equivalent of following God. I will not accept the premise that religious dogma is the same as a life yielded to the Lordship of Jesus. The gathering in a building and the recitation of a prayer is not the equivalent of the dynamic of a life infused with the Spirit of God, accepting assignments and responding to God's purposes in the earth. We've been lulled in kind of a religious coma. We've learned to check the boxes and how to behave in a polite way so that we don't stand out too much, but I'm afraid we've missed the invitation to be the people of God in the earth. The people who make a difference, the ones who capture the attention of the Creator of all things. And Luke invites us back right into the middle of that narrative. We better get to the text. Luke chapter 1 and verse 5. In the time of King Herod of Judea, there was a priest named Zechariah who belonged to the priestly division of Abijah. And his wife Elizabeth was also a descendant of Aaron, and both of them were upright in the sight of God, observing all the Lord's commandments and regulations blamelessly. I mean, if you'd like to make the book and have your description be that you were upright in the sight of God and you did everything he asked you to do. Whew, I'm afraid if my narrative was in there, it'd read differently. But I'm working on it. Do you aspire to that? Or do you think of God more in terms of fire insurance? You know, you don't want him to intrude too much in your day-to-day. You just want that policy so something unexpected happens, you don't go south, and I don't mean Alabama. I think we've accepted a rather shabby substitute for a vibrant, vital faith. Once when Zechariah's division was on duty and he was serving as a priest before God, he was chosen by lot according to the custom of the priesthood. And he went into the temple. Verse 11, an angel of the Lord appeared to him, standing at the right side of the altar of incense. And when Zechariah saw him, he was startled and was gripped with fear. But the angel said something. Zechariah, do not be afraid. Your prayer has been heard. Your wife Elizabeth will bear you a son, and you're to give him the name John. He'll be a joy and a delight to you, and many will rejoice because of his birth. For he'll be great in the sight of the Lord. Parents, what's your aspiration for your children? Good grades in school?

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3: And in the presence of God, that I've been sent to speak to you and to tell you this good news. And now you'll be silent and not able to speak until the day this happens, because you didn't believe my words, which will come true at the proper time. That's how Luke chooses to begin us on the pathway that will ultimately lead to the birth of the Messiah. He tells us about a priest and his wife, upright people, godly people, people of integrity, people with disappointment, people with broken dreams, people who stand apart a bit. It begins with a narrative about prayer. The angel said, I'm here because you have prayed. You and Elizabeth have prayed for a child. I don't think it's accidental that Luke slides into the narrative that while Zechariah is serving in the temple, there's a great crowd of people standing outside praying. The response that comes is one that's God-initiated. I believe the great initiatives in earth are God-initiated. God sent Gabriel, an archangel, to visit with Zechariah. God said, I'm going to do something beyond your prayers. I have an imagination beyond what you've asked for. We desperately need a church that has a hope in their heart that Almighty God is doing things in the earth beyond what we can do, beyond what we would even dare to ask for, beyond what we can imagine. We have retreated. We have yielded the field to the idea that the great power available to human beings is something other than God. I'm not denying the reality of economic power or political power or the power of the people or whatever expression of power you choose. But the greatest power available to a human life is the power of Almighty God. And the Church of Jesus Christ has to be awakened to that point, or we will forfeit our future. I want to close with a prayer. I'd like to pray for deliverance from fear. The same Spirit of God that visited Mary in Nazareth, Zechariah and Elizabeth, and Simeon, and all our other heroes, is present to help us today. That is such good news. That is such good news. Hallelujah. Let's pray. Father, I thank you for your word, for its truth and power and authority. I thank you that you love us, that you've called us out of the dark into the kingdom of your light. And I thank you that greater is the Spirit that is within us than any spirit that's present in this world. I thank you for your angels that stand guard around us, that have been dispatched on our behalf and for your purposes in this generation. Lord, give us the discernment to recognize what you're doing and the courage and the willingness to say yes to you, the boldness not to shrink back. Forgive us when we've been timid or afraid or disinterested. Forgive us for our ambivalence. Lord, we come this morning in Jesus' name to address the fear in our hearts. It's not a fear you brought. It's an intimidator. It's a threat. It's a presentation apart from the grace and the mercy of the living God. And in Jesus' name, we speak to that spirit. You go today. Your authority over our lives is broken. You have no place in us, no power over us, no authority over us through the blood of Jesus. With every lie, with every intimidating scenario, with every threat, you stop your lies. You go in Jesus' name. And Father, I pray that your peace will come, that you'll give us new understanding, new insight, new courage, new boldness. We praise you for it. May Jesus be born in our hearts afresh in the authority and the triumph of his victory over death. I thank you for it in Jesus' name. Amen. Amen. Hallelujah. God bless you.
4: God is moving.

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8: With SRN News, I'm Michael Harrington in Washington. The ceasefire in the war with Iran faces new challenges today as drone attacks occur in the Gulf region. This morning, a drone set a small fire on a ship off Qatar's coast, and the United Arab Emirates and Kuwait are both reporting that drones violated their airspace today. The UAE is blaming Iran for the attack. No casualties on the ship, and no one has immediately claimed responsibility. Rescuers yesterday recovered the body of an Indonesian woman who was caught in a volcanic eruption on Mount Dukono on Indonesia's remote island of Halmahera a day earlier. Search operators continue to find the bodies of two Singaporeans. The slain hikers, amongst 20, who set up to ascend the giant volcano in defiance of safety restrictions and became stranded when Dukono erupted early Friday. This is SRN News.
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10: I'm Candace Long with Lessons in the Latter Days, offering biblical commentary to make sense of the times that we're living in. Today's topic is the Nephilim UFO Connection, Part 3. This is a very important topic and one that we will be seeing more of as we get closer to the kingdom. So I encourage you to listen to Parts 1 and 2. In Part 1, we viewed this topic from our perspective and the ways that we opened the door to Nephilim activity. Part 2 presented the Nephilim's point of view, how they describe themselves, where they come from, their role in the creation of mankind, and what they want from us. In today's episode, we'll look at this issue from God's perspective, how He has dealt with these beings over the years, why He hasn't come in and stopped what they're doing. In other words, how will this topic ultimately impact us? You may recall from an earlier episode that Eleazar ben Yehuda, considered to be the father of modern Hebrew, said on his deathbed in 1922, "Before Messiah comes, the biggest subject on people's minds and hearts will be the Nephilim." In this episode, I want to try to answer three questions. Number one, what exactly are these UFOs referred to by our government as UAPs, or Unidentified Aerial Phenomena? Number two, are they referenced in the Bible? And number three, why does God appear to be sitting back and doing nothing about them? Now, to set the stage here, I want to summarize four key takeaways from Part 2, which cited two sources, our biblical record and the ancient writings by the Nephilim themselves. Takeaway number one, we learned that three royal siblings, Enlil, his half-brother Enki, and their sister Ninhursag, were assigned by their father Anu to come as gods from their planet Nibiru to rule over the planet Earth. Now, this took place thousands of years before Moses wrote the history of mankind as God revealed it to him. These three gods, with a little g, but they were called Elohim, were intimately involved with the creation and development of mankind. We learned, takeaway number two, that these gods were able to take off from Earth into the heavens and roam the skies at will. Their saucer-looking vehicles were what set them apart from Earthlings. Takeaway three, we learned that two versions of human beings began multiplying on the Earth. Those created by Enki's genetic engineering and manufacturing expertise, and the biblical lineage of Adam and Eve, who were created by Almighty God. And finally, number four, we learned that these gods used intermediaries to teach the humans the laws of the gods, and these lofty or illumined ones were given the power to enforce the will of the gods upon mankind. Let's examine the nature of these two races of humanity. Now, during the creation phase, the Nephilim made sure that they mixed the actual blood of a god along with clay to manufacture their primitive workers. Enki used genetic engineering through trial and error to bind into the genetic code of Homo erectus, or ape man, to bind the traits that Enki wanted in his version of mankind. He did not create man from nothing. Only the creator of the universe has the power to do that. But Enki, who is simply another name for Satan, is a master at theft and deception and claimed ownership of a race of beings whose origin was never his to claim. The Bible says that Satan left his first estate. In other words, he refused to remain in the position that God placed him, to be a servant to mankind. Instead, he used his knowledge of the intricate workings of DNA and began manufacturing a race of beings who would carry his blood, be predisposed to worship him rather than Jehovah, and would manifest his nature. Jesus said a very interesting thing in Mark 13 in preparing his disciples for the end of days. He said, "For in those days there will be such tribulation as has not been from the beginning of the creation which God created until now." Now, did you catch that? From the beginning of the creation which God created. This means there was another creation which God did not create, and that's what we're talking about. Jesus is clearly differentiating two races of humanity, the one the Lord God created and the one Satan stole and manufactured through genetic engineering and crossbreeding by lesser gods and humans. Now, these two races live side by side, even today, but genetically are as different as day is from night. And this is what Jesus speaks about in the parable of the two seeds in Matthew 13. Two different seeds were sown into the same field, which is a picture of earth. But while men were sleeping, the sower's enemy came and sowed weeds among the wheat, and he went away. So when the plants came up and bore grain, then the weeds appeared also. And the servants asked the sower, "Do you want us to go and gather the weeds?" But he said, "No, lest in gathering the weeds you root up the wheat along with them. Let them both grow together until the harvest, and at harvest time I will tell the reapers, 'Gather the weeds first and bind them in bundles to be burned, but gather the wheat into my barn.'" Now, there are significant insights here. In an earlier episode, I explained the phenomenon known as decoys. These are people who look like the real thing, but who are fake at their core. Now, this invasion into our population by decoys is growing rapidly. The second thing to notice is that toward the very end of this passage, Jesus said that the angels will be binding the weeds into bundles. Now, we see this going on now with those who are being bound together with others who are like-minded in their leftist, socialist, godless, perverted ideologies. This segment of the population is growing rapidly and causing tremendous upheaval all over the world. Jesus said the binding of these influences will continue to grow and become more and more disruptive until the day of the Lord, when the wheat is snatched up and gathered into his barn. I want you to have a biblical reality check here. Things are not going to get better. Life will become more oppressive as this group grows and assumes more power. Another biblical picture we need to look at as a sign involves Jesus' last 7 days on earth. During that final week, Jesus, who is a picture of the body of Christ, is captured by the evil mob. One of the last things he said when he was arrested was this. It's found in Luke 22. "When I was with you day after day in the temple, you did not lay hands on me. But this is your hour and the power of darkness." This saying foreshadows what is prophesied to happen to the generation of his return. There is coming what he calls an hour, which is an appointed period of time when God allows a power of demonic darkness to rule. God has a timetable for the wheat who are intertwined with the weeds prior to the day of the Lord. Yet another biblical evidence of two races growing side by side is found in Jesus' verbal assault on the scribes and Pharisees in John 8, when he says, "If God were your father, you would love me. But you are of your father, the devil, and your will is to do your father's desires." Now, these were the righteous leaders of the day, and Jesus calls out the identity of their DNA because they were just like their father, the devil. Now, what were those traits that put them in that category? Number one, they did not regard or love Jesus. Number two, they recoiled at his words. And number three, their desires and actions were in line with Satan's character. The ones in our midst who are struggling the most, and for whom I believe there is yet a sliver of hope, are what I call the mixed seed, those whose blood contains a significant percentage of blood that does not belong to the Father. Now, Jesus talks with these people again in John 8 when he says, "I know you are descendants of Abraham." In other words, there was some good DNA in them. "Yet you seek to kill me because my words find no place in you." There is a limited window of time to intercede for those who are on the fence here. Now, thankfully, the Lord's hand is not too short to save, for even the thief on the cross was told that he would be with the Lord in his kingdom. But this window of time is short. If you are listening to this and you do not know to whom you belong, please know that God Almighty is extending his mercy to you. We read in Hebrews 3, "Today, when you hear his voice." That means today. The Father has promised us a kingdom. But I won't lie to you, we're going to see some scary stuff between now and then. But if you are of age, then you are given the freedom to decide which parent you want to live with in eternity. I pray that you choose the Lord. If you have questions, please reach out to me at CandiceLong.com. So if you're asking, where is God in all of this? I believe the evidence shows that he has removed his hand of blessing and is turning us over to this growing darkness. We read a poignant conversation that Ezra the priest had with the Lord. It's found in the book of 2 Esdras in the Apocrypha. Now, the Apocrypha are the biblical books that were highly regarded by the early church, but were not included in the Hebrew Bible. In chapter 8, Ezra was very troubled about all the people who were going to die during God's judgment. And here's how God responded to him. "Those who inhabit the world in the last days will be afflicted with many great miseries because they have walked in great pride. The Most High did not wish man to perish, but those who were created have defiled the name of him who made them, and proved ungrateful to him who prepared life for them. Therefore, my judgment is now drawing near. As many as failed to acknowledge me and disdained my law, while an opportunity to repent was still open to them, did not understand, but scorned it, these must recognize it after death through torment. So no longer be curious as to how the ungodly will be punished, but ask how the righteous will be saved." Now Ezra was still troubled, and he said, "There are more that perish than those that will be saved, as a wave is greater than a drop of water." And the Lord answered, "Those who have been created in this world, which is provided with an unfailing table and an inexhaustible pasture, have become corrupt in their characters. So I considered my world, and behold, it was lost, and my universe, and behold, it was in danger because of the devices of those who had come into it. And I saw, and I saved myself one grape out of a cluster, and one plant out of a forest. So let the multitude perish that were born in vain, but let my grape be saved and my plant, because with much labor I have perfected them." Jesus said in Matthew 7, "Enter by the narrow gate, for the gate is wide and the way is easy that leads to destruction, and those who enter are many. For the gate is narrow and the way is hard that leads to life, and those who find it are few." I believe it is the remnant, the one grape here, the one plant there, who are most on God's mind, the very few for whom the kingdom is prepared. But we need to be discerning to tell the difference between those who belong to God and those who belong to the devil's race of humanity. Let me review the 6 differentiators between God and Satan, because it's their traits that show up in their offspring. 1, God creates from nothing. Satan copies and steals. 2, God cares about his creation. Satan uses his followers for his own ends. 3, God shares his kingdom with his family. Satan instills in his underlings the compulsion to deceive, manipulate, and claw their way to power. 4, God feels love and compassion for his children. Satan seeks to steal from, kill, and destroy those under his rule. 5, God creates each person for a unique purpose. Satan abandoned the way that he was created and champions rebellion in others. 6, God created sex to unite husband and wife and create godly families. Satan uses sex in lascivious ways to fulfill the lusts of the flesh and lure people away from following the Lord. Now finally, let's talk about their flying machines. The first one we see is in 2 Kings, when the Lord came to take Elijah up to heaven. We read in chapter 2, a chariot of fire and horses of fire separated Elijah and Elisha, and Elijah went up by a whirlwind into heaven. The Hebrew word for chariot is rekeb, which is a vehicle, a wagon to ride on or to place upon. This chariot was fiery, meaning flames spewed out of it, and it swept Elijah up and snatched the prophet up into the heavens in what was described as a whirlwind, like a tornado. It was an actual vehicle that defied all of our present laws of aerodynamics. We read how God took our 7th patriarch, Enoch, in the book of Jasher, which is mentioned in our scriptures. In chapter 3, Jasher writes, an angel of the Lord called unto Enoch from heaven and wished to bring him up to heaven to make him rule there over the sons of God. And as Enoch was teaching his people, they lifted their eyes and Enoch ascended in a whirlwind with horses and chariots of fire. The next person who witnessed a flying machine from heaven is in the book of Ezekiel. Only the vehicle that he saw was called the chariot of God. In chapter 1, the prophet Ezekiel describes this vehicle in detail using descriptive phrases such as a wheel within a wheel. Brightness shone all around it. Fire flashed forth continually. In the midst were 4 living creatures that stood upright as men, each having 4 faces and 4 wings, going straight forward without turning. In the middle were what looked like burning coals of fire, like torches moving to and fro, and 4 wheels with rims full of eyes. The sound of their wings was the sound of many waters, like thunder. Above them was a throne, with one seated on the throne in gleaming splendor. The glory of the Lord was so overwhelming, the prophet fell on his face and trembled. This is God's chariot, referred to many times throughout the Bible, such as Jehovah is carried upon the clouds, upon the wings of the cherubim. Behold, the Lord is riding on a swift cloud, and the idols of Egypt will tremble at his presence. Psalm 68 says, to him who rides in the heavens, the ancient heavens, the power is in the skies. Zechariah had a vision in chapter 6 where he saw 4 chariots come out from between 2 mountains, a red horse, a black horse, a white one, and a grizzled one. That's 4 UAPs, unidentified aerial phenomena. They presented themselves before the Lord to patrol all over the earth. Now, the timetable of both Ezekiel's and Zechariah's visions seem significant, especially as to why we are seeing activity in the skies now. Ezekiel was given the assignment to pronounce the destruction of Jerusalem. His message was one of woe and mourning, saying that God is absolutely just in bringing all this upon them because of the wickedness of their actions toward God. But his was also a call to deep repentance, telling them of all that God has prepared for those who remain faithful to him. He saw the chariot of God 6 years before Jerusalem was destroyed. As to Zechariah's time frame when he saw the four wheels, or chariots, it was in the year 520 BC in the month of Heshvan. Now, in the Torah readings called Parashat that God's people are to read during that time, the passage comes from Genesis 6 through 11 concerning the days of Noah following the invasion of the Nephilim. In it, the Lord declares, "I will blot out man whom I have created, but Noah has found favor." I believe this has significance today when we are witnessing the early stages of the Nephilim visibly invading our world. If God travels around in an incredible flying chariot, shouldn't we assume that the Nephilim knew how to make something similar? They would want to accomplish several things by coming to Earth now. Number one, they would want to wow mankind with their power ahead of the coming of the Lord in his fury to avenge the wickedness on earth. Number two, they would want to copy whatever Jehovah does. He has a chariot, they have theirs. And number three, most significant, is that it is highly probable that Satan is madly rushing to experiment through genetic engineering to create his version of the four living creatures that carry Jehovah's throne through the heavens. Just read how God's living creatures have parts of different beings. Now, doesn't that sound like mixed species to you? Zechariah Sitchin writes from their artifacts that what we know of as aliens, some with oblong heads and others who are called reptilians, were actually droids that the Nephilim created to perform their abductions and medical experiments, inserting humans with alien DNA. Because the Messiah is coming soon to remove his children from the earth, I wouldn't be surprised if he comes with the skies filled with heavenly chariots to retrieve us. So wouldn't the enemy want to make an advance entrance with his vehicles in order to steal the Almighty's thunder, so to speak? They probably will even try to take credit for the removal of millions of people who suddenly disappear, saying they got in the way of advancing the New World Order. And they will be heralded as heroes and deserving of worship. You'll find this episode on my podcast page under resources at CandiceLong.com. In closing, let me remind you of a promise in Deuteronomy 33. There is none like God who rides through the heavens to your help, and in his majesty through the skies. The eternal God is your dwelling place, and underneath are the everlasting arms. I'm Candace Long. I hope you join me again next time for Lessons in the Latter Days. God bless you.

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8: I'm Candace Long with Lessons in the Latter Days, offering biblical commentary to make sense of the times that we're living in. As many of you know, if you've listened to this series for any length of time, I am a follower of Jesus for over 50 years, who is Torah observant. That means that I honor the Sabbath and study the Torah each week according to what's called the Parashat, which are weekly Torah readings that take us through the first five books of Moses every year according to God's calendar. That's the Hebrew one, not our Roman calendar. Now, the purpose of reading the Torah every year is to imprint everything that God gave Moses to pass down to his children into our beings. Now, by doing so and learning about God's appointed times and seasons, we actually rehearse everything that we will go through on our way through the wilderness of life to the kingdom. This is God's training ground. So right now, in the middle of October 2021, we're in the middle of Cheshvan, the second month of the Hebrew year. And you might say, well, who cares? It's just another day. But it's not just another day. This is the very time, almost 4,500 years ago, when the flood began. The time when God had had enough and washed every living creature off the planet except for Noah, his family, and a boat full of animals. Now, the story of Noah is critically important to this Lessons in the Latter Days series because it tells us everything we need to learn if, in fact, we are living in the very end of days, which I believe we are. You recall that Jesus said in Matthew 24 and Luke 17, "As were the days of Noah, so it will be the coming of the Son of Man." Jesus was telling his followers that the signs and markers that will set apart the very end of days when he comes to rule the earth will be just like the patterns and signs that we see in the days that Noah lived. And that's what we're going to do. Today begins a short series called The Days of Noah. There's so much to unpack during his timetable that relates to now. Here are seven things that we're going to explore in the next few episodes. Number one, we're going to look at the timetable itself. Does Noah's day give us clues about how long we have until the day of the Lord, which is the second time that God pours out his wrath on all of mankind? Number two, we'll look at the corruption during Noah's day. What made the culture so evil that the Lord had to obliterate everything? We'll look at the godless culture that Noah lived in. When did he feel the call to stand up and confront it? This one point is what's going on right now as many Americans are standing toe-to-toe against an oppressive government, fighting vaccine mandates and critical race theory in the classrooms, and the deluge of gender-confused masses whose presence threatens the values that we're trying to pass down to our children. So how long is this period to last? Are there insights that can help us today in how Noah confronted his culture? Number four, we'll look at Noah and his family more closely and look for biblical reasons why only eight people were saved from the flood. Does that relate to now? Are the number of people who will be taken at the resurrection, or what Christians call the rapture, be fewer in number than everyone thinks? And if so, what are the dangers that would threaten so many people to be left behind? And most importantly, how can we make sure that we're part of the remnant that survives? Number five, we'll also look at how God let Noah know when it was time to pull away from the masses. What precipitated his time of separation? And are we there yet? And if that call from God came for us to separate from others, would we even know what to do and what that would look like? Number six, we'll look for insight into what it means to build an ark for your family's survival. And equally as important, what do we do to protect our bunkers if hundreds of thousands of people stormed our places of refuge, attempted to break in and take what we've stored up? And finally, we'll look at the faithfulness of God, how the Father prepared and protected Noah through every step of his journey, even planting important seeds of wisdom during the generations that came before him. So let's begin. Now, if you're depending only on the book of Genesis for information about the days of Noah, you will only find 5 chapters, Genesis 6 through 10. But I'm also going to incorporate information from other books of antiquity to fill out sections of Noah's backstory. And I'll list these resources for you in the description notes to this episode on my podcast page at CandiceLong.com. For this series, here are some of the key resources I have consulted. The ancient book of Jasher, which was a highly regarded history of our patriarchs, and it's mentioned in the books of Joshua, 2 Samuel, and 2 Timothy. The lost book of Enoch, who was Noah's great-grandfather. The Antiquities of the Jews by the first-century Jewish historian Flavius Josephus, as well as my own Torah lessons with Rabbi Michael Washer from the Lev Tzion Messianic Congregation in El Paso, Texas, of which I'm a member. Rabbi always brings us deeper perspectives from our early Jewish forefathers who lived and breathed Torah. So let's start today with some overall things about Noah that I think you'll find very interesting. It has always been general consensus among our forefathers that the reason for the flood was not just to destroy people, but as a critical preparatory picture for the day of the Lord. As we've discussed many times before in this series, God teaches through pictures that have multiple layers of meaning. I also want to remind you of a very Jewish doctrinal perspective that's found in Ecclesiastes 1:9. It says, "What has been is what will be, and what has been done is what will be done." The Lord repeats this understanding in chapter 3. "That which is already has been, and that which is to be already has been. And God seeks what has been driven away." You see, the day of the Lord, or the day that is all Sabbath, has been in the Father's mind since Genesis. And everything in Scripture leads us to be able to enter that kingdom. Noah's flood was a prescient narrative that prepares us for this very time that we're living in now. And what God wants us to do is to examine the tavnit, or the picture of Noah, enduring the preparatory warnings, the events leading up to the flood, and the flood itself, and let those pictures speak to us and teach us what we are about to face in the near future. This is God's way, an event that happened in the past, which prepares us in how to walk with God and under His protection through the darkest of times, into the kingdom. Let's look at Noah's name, our lead character in this narrative. It isn't really Noah. It is Noach, N-O-A-C-H, which means rest. His name is a picture for the day of the Lord, the day that is all rest, which occurs simultaneously at the same time when all hell breaks loose on earth and God's wrath cleanses the ground by destroying every living thing that is mounted up in rebellion and defiance against Him. Now, I'm going to use the pronunciation Noah because I can't say Noach real well. So Noah's name also means comfort. Rashi, the well-known 11th century rabbi, wrote that Noah will ease off of us the toil of our hands. Interestingly, until Noah came, people had no agricultural instruments. The earth had brought forth thorns and thistles when man sowed wheat as a consequence of God cursing the ground after Adam's fall. So Noah was a picture of a godly worker of the ground, with instruments that God taught him how to make in order to properly manage cultivation of crops. It's interesting to me that so many people I've spoken with in the last year or so have felt a leading to return to a simpler life and sustain themselves with food that they have a hand in growing. Now, that's a little foreign for me, frankly, because I didn't grow up with a green thumb. But I was prompted this year to begin growing herbs on my back deck. Now, don't look for any YouTube channel from me on how to grow herbs because I am a fledgling. But I have learned a great deal from simply being responsive to the leading of God to get back somehow to the soil. I find it significant that in this metaphorical flood of judgment that we're going through in the country right now, that our food supplies are being prevented from reaching us because of the supply chain backlog at the ports. It's as if the Lord is saying, I am removing the easy supply of things that you need to survive. You have depended on others to do your work long enough. It's time to rethink the original mandate that I gave you, which is to cultivate your land, till your ground, become self-sustaining through good seed, not GMO seed, which God gave you to plant. Let's look at Noah's birth. Jasher tells us that Noah was born at, quote, the revolution of the year in 1056 after creation. Now, this little-known fact is significant, and I'll tell you why. It's another tavnit. Because the term revolution of the year is when the year changes from one year to another. In our Western culture, the revolution of the year is New Year's Day. But in the ancient Hebrew calendar, before the Exodus, the first day of the new year was Tishri 1. Now, that day just happens to be Rosh Hashanah, the very day that begins the holiest week of the entire year to the Jews. It is this very day, when the earth has existed 6,000 years, that the day of the Lord will begin, according to Jewish doctrines. Now, what is especially significant is that the flood started on this very day, in the 600th year of Noah's life, which would be his birthday, Tishri 1. The fountains of the great deep burst forth on this day when God's wrath was poured on the earth. Now, this is an incredible foreshadowing if we see it through a Jewish lens. For instance, in the seven-day plan of God that the Lord laid out for us in Genesis 1, the seventh day was the Sabbath, the day that is all Sabbath, God's day, the day of the Lord. This happens when the world has been in existence exactly 6,000 years. Now, I talk about this a great deal in the episode, How Close Are We? So if you're unsure about things, you may want to listen to that teaching, and you'll find it on my podcast page at CandiceLong.com. Now, Scripture teaches us that the day that ushers in the kingdom will fall on Tishri 1, Rosh Hashanah, also called the Feast of Trumpets, announcing the coronation of the king. Now, this is the very day that the righteous are taken to the marriage supper of the Lamb in heaven, while on earth on this same day, the birth pangs, or the tribulation, begins on Tishri 1, and lasts 7 years. Now, do you see the parallel? On Tishri 1, when Noah reached 600 years old, the flood begins. The sages believe that this is a picture, a tavnit, referring to the 6,000 years that the world will reach when God destroys it a second time. Not with water, but this time by fire, which ushers in the birth pangs before Messiah comes to set up his kingdom on earth. So the 600th year of Noah is a tavnit for the 6,000th year since creation. And we will be like Noah and find true rest. We will be preserved safe while unbelievable wrath is poured out on the earth at the same time. Now, did Noah have any warning about all this? Absolutely. The flood was not something that just came up in Noah's life, just like the concept of the day of the Lord is not foreign to us. We know it's coming. We know that the righteous will be suddenly snatched up and saved right before the wrath of God is poured out on everyone else left in the world. We have all grown up knowing about that day, the day of judgment. In the same way, Noah grew up hearing about the flood from his great-grandfather Enoch, as well as his grandfather Methuselah. Noah was alive and well during the time before Enoch was taken up to heaven. He witnessed firsthand the thousands and thousands of godly leaders who followed Enoch and sought out his wisdom before he was taken from them. Let me read you how Jasher describes Enoch's sudden departure from earth, which is a tavnit for our sudden resurrection when the trumpet blows. Now, because our spiritual ancestors lived so long, their lives overlapped with one another. For instance, when Adam died, Enoch had been ruling for 243 years. They knew each other. In fact, Enoch was spiritually mentored by Adam. So after Adam's death, Jasher writes this: Enoch resolved to separate himself from the sons of men and to secrete himself in order to serve the Lord. He kept away from the sons of men for 3 days and then went to them for 1 day. And he did in this manner for many years. And afterward he appeared to his people 1 day out of 7. And after that, once in a month. And then once in a year, until all the kings, the princes, and sons of men looked for him and desired again to see the face of Enoch and to hear his word, but they could not. As all of the sons of men were greatly afraid of Enoch, and they feared to approach him on account of the godlike awe that was seated upon his countenance. Now these people that Enoch pulled away from were the children of God. They were not the evil lineage of Cain. But this was before they fell away. So God led Enoch to first pull away from the people and spend time with him. And then he was told to return to pour out what he had been taught before God took him to heaven. Now Jasher continues writing this: Enoch was teaching them the ways of God. And behold, an angel of the Lord then called to Enoch from heaven and wished to bring him up to heaven to make him rule there over the sons of God. Now these are angels, as he has ruled over the sons of men upon earth. So Enoch gathered his people, and he gave them divine instructions, and said, I have been required to ascend into heaven. And as he taught them, they lifted up their eyes, and the likeness of a great horse descended from heaven, and the horse paced in the air and stood before Enoch. And he proclaimed, Where is the man who delights to know the ways of the Lord his God? Let him come this day to Enoch before he is taken from us. 800,000 men came to him. God prepared his people over many generations to let them know that a flood was coming. I want you to be very careful to listen to those leaders whose teachings about the end of days resonate with you. God has given certain ones insight and wisdom to alert others that our window of time on earth is closing. Let me give you a brief overview of the ones that God chose to pass on his ways and warn.

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3: And it was during Jared's time when the Watchers came to Earth. They intermarried with women and birthed the hybrid race that we know as the Nephilim. Now, almost all mankind fell away during his time. In fact, Jasher writes that Jared died in sorrow. But before he died, he called his son Enoch, his grandson Methuselah, and his son Lamech, and great-great-grandson Noah, just a young boy, to his bedside. And Jared foretold of the things to come. Now this is Jared speaking. O my sons, God will take you to a strange land, and you never shall again return to behold with your eyes this garden and this holy mountain. Therefore set your hearts on your own selves, and keep the commandment of God which is with you. Unto him of you who shall be left shall the word of God come, and when he goes out of this land, he shall take with him the body of our father Adam, and shall lay it in the middle of the earth, the place in which salvation shall be wrought. Then Noah said unto Jared, Who is he of us that shall be left? And Jared answered, You are he, Noah, and your son Shem, who shall come out of your loins, he it is who shall lay the body of our father Adam in the middle of the earth. Now we'll pick up Noah's story in the next episode, but just understand how very important you and I are to influence this generation before the day of the Lord. We have a limited time to exert godly perspective and wisdom on those we are close to. This is not a time to get distracted. In closing, I want to reflect on the lives of our spiritual ancestors. I am continually moved by their sense of responsibility to pray and intercede for their families amidst the growing evil that eventually seduced almost all of their children and grandchildren. This is a huge wake-up call for us, to remind us that in the same way that God prepared the leaders of that generation that he was about to destroy the earth in judgment, so he is calling some of us to warn others now, if we have ears to hear. If you want to know more about our early ancestors and the resources I used, you'll find them in my description notes to this episode on my podcast page at CandaceLong.com. I want to thank you so much for listening. I'm Candace Long. I hope you'll join me again next time for Lessons in the Latter Days. God bless.

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8: Welcome to the Anchor for Your Soul radio program, brought to you by the Bedford Street Church of Christ, formerly the Church of Christ in Milton. We're now located in Abington, Massachusetts, and we're so glad you decided to tune in. Our minister, Maurice Davis, has a word for us, and it is our prayer that his message blesses you and gives you whatever it is you need. Please enjoy.
9: So his purpose is the salvation of all mankind. His purpose is that you be refined, because he loves you. Now, in order to be refined, you got to go through some stuff. In order to be refined, you got to be purged. Some of you flower lovers, you know, sometimes you got to pull leaves off of flowers in order for them to grow and stuff like that. And you're doing it for the health of the plant. God's doing that for us. Some of us, you know, you talk about making New Year's resolutions about this, and I want to change this, I want to do that. God has given you time. First of all, to get your mind set. Because you guys know, you can make all the kind of resolution you want. If you're not really committed to that, it's not going to happen. And we live in an age, in a world, where folks just make all kind of resolutions. They haven't counted up the costs. I'm going to get back in the gym. Well, if you're not disciplined enough that at the end of a hard, long day, when you're tired, you're still going to go to the gym, or you're going to get up early in the morning before you go to work, you're not going to go to the gym. And you can promise Sister Rosalie you're going to be in her Zumba class all day long. But if you don't have the discipline and commitment, you're not coming. And she'll just be looking for you. And eventually she'll get the idea he or she's not coming. Deuteronomy chapter 7, verses 7 through 8 media. Deuteronomy 7, 7 through 8. Deuteronomy chapter 7, verses 7 through 8. The Lord did not set his love on you, nor choose you, because you were more in number than any other people. For you are the least of all people. But because the Lord loves you, and because he will keep the oath which he swore to your fathers, the Lord has brought you out with a mighty hand and redeemed you from the house of bondage, from the hand of Pharaoh, king of Egypt. So God is talking to the Israelites as they are about to enter the promised land, and reminds them, there's nothing special about you. Nothing special about you. I selected you because I loved you. I selected you because I made a promise to your forefathers. And so I'm being true to what I told them. You guys have not lived up to your part. You're not saved because you're so smart. You're not saved because you're so holy. Because you don't do anything wrong. And some people start adding those things up and say, well, you know, I'm a Christian, you know, all this kind of stuff. But you're a Christian who still sins. You're a Christian who still got some rebel in you. And so the rebel comes out when people tell you what to do. And you get an attitude because I'm grown. I see it every Sunday when the ushers ask you guys to move or slide over. I see the expressions on your face. I say, rebel. Yeah, it happens every time. On Wednesday nights, when we have Bible class, and I got to tell you guys to come. You know I'm going to say that. What's so about you stiff-necked folk that you just can't do that on your own? So remember that. It says God's still refining you. He's still refining you. He's still working on you. So that's how I do it, so I don't get mad at you guys. Because I reckon you God's people. And if God doesn't break you, there's nothing I can do. Because you'll want to fight me if I try. But recognize we're being refined. We're being refined. We're being refined. So all these things that happen to you, God is trying to get the impurities out of you. And too many times, we hang out where all the impurities are. We listen to the stuff where all the impurities are. We watch all the stuff where you guys get the feel. And so it's hard to get that stuff out of you when, as God is trying to pull it out of you, you're putting it back in. And so that's why the struggle is there. And I need for you to understand, as long as you're struggling with God, you're going to keep on having problems, challenges, hardships, and trials. Because God is not going to promote you until he sees you're ready. Okay, some of you went to school where everybody just got passed in the class. Folk who didn't even show up got passed in the class. We got professional athletes now who got passed along who don't know how to read, but they were good athletes. And now in their old age, and they have squandered all the money they made, and now we know what their skill set is. Let God refine you. Don't get so high-minded that you think you're all of that in a bag of chips. Don't let the compliments that church folk say to you inflate your ego. Because church folk love to inflate you so they can stick a pin and pop you. You guys know how you have done it in the past. You build people up, and the moment they make a mistake, oh, I knew he or she was no good. I was just waiting to see when it was going to happen. Well, if you knew they were no good, why aren't you trying to do something to help them? But again, it shows the lack of love. So if you don't love God, you don't love God's people. Okay, let me go ahead and wrap up here. And it's just one verse. So imagine if I tried to deal with all those 10 verses. We'd be here till evening service time. So recognize God is not working to make you happy. And I say that because many times we think of God as Santa Claus. And his job is just to give me whatever it is I want to make me happy, to fix all my problems and all of that. That is not God's job. God wants to grow us up so that you can serve him faithfully in spite of the problems and shortcomings, because you know he's got your back. So it's not his job to make you happy. God has promised to make good come out of the circumstances that we're in. And he's going to do that. And you can see that from your own personal life. That there's some stuff you've gone through, you come through much better than you were. You didn't like it. You may have cried. You may have had some sleepless nights. You had some doctor's appointments, but you're in a much better situation. See, some people live better when they know they got a terminal illness, because they know they don't have time to be fooling around. They know death is certain. Now, don't let God have to give you a terminal illness for you to straighten up. Secondly, learn to expect and accept some pain in your life. God's promise is not that it won't be painful, not that it won't be unkind. It's I'm going to make good come out of it. So I need to recognize that there's going to be some stuff that I'm not going to agree with, I'm not going to like. It's going to hurt my feelings. It is going to go against what I personally would want to do. But I got to trust God. That's why you can't be rebelling every time there's a leadership decision that you don't like. You're not the leader. If you were the leader, we'd have to follow you. And we evidence our ungodliness many times and how we complain about things you have no control over. So a person with common sense would say, it's not going to change anything. Why are you saying this? Your car is red. You want it blue. It's not going to change color just because you want it to. Now, somebody have to buy some paint, take it to an auto body shop, or get you some jackleg to paint it. That's the only way the color is going to change. Wishing it's going to change is not going to bring it about. Just like wishing your situation would just go away magically. Now, sometimes you need to do something. Loving God is more than talk. Church folk love to talk about how much I love Jesus. He's my friend. And the list goes on and on. We just love to talk that. But what does your life show? What does your life show? We will be able to convert more people if we live right in front of folk than all the stuff we say. Because as you're talking, people are looking at your life. They're looking at the fact you never talk to me until you want to invite me to your church. Now, that's an indictment on you, because you need to love the person, be concerned about their soul. But you got to recognize, you got to form a relationship with the person. And the day and time we live in, folk got to trust you. So loving God is more than talk. And recognize, if I don't love my brothers and sisters, I don't love God. I don't care how many years you've been coming to church services. And some of us, we have this pharisaical, this external view of what love is. What's in the heart? And I'm talking about this heart here, not the blood pump. What's in our heart? What's in your mind? And then recognize hardships do not mean that God has forgotten about you. I appreciate Brother Job. When all the stuff was going wrong with him, Job said, shall we accept God only for the good that he does and not for the bad? Okay, you live long enough, you're going to get old. And that fine exterior you used to have in your 20s and 30s will be gone by the time you're 65, 70, 75, and 80. So if you hung up on how you look right now, you're going to be miserable in a few years. And maybe that's why some of you are miserable now. You have not understood that change is going to come. Sam Cooke was right. A change is going to come. And for some of us, the change has come. And so you got to age with God and just recognize he has forgotten about you because you get older. He hasn't forgotten about you because you're on a fixed income. He hasn't forgotten about you because they took your car keys and you can't drive anymore. Anybody had their car keys taken yet? Okay, for some of you need to recognize that day is coming. And just hope you got a good child or a good friend or family member who won't mind chauffeuring you. Because the day is coming. Sister Stacy, one day Ben is going to have to drive in that truck. You get used to the idea. Stuff will change. But simply because it changed does not mean God is not with us. You know, as a congregation, we've had seen many members leave our congregation. And for some of us, if you had a close relationship with them, it was painful, it was uncomfortable. But guess what? The church is still here. We're still thriving. We're not folding up dying because they left. As a matter of fact, we're doing better now that they're gone. You didn't say that. I said that. But it's true. It's true. It's true. And some of you right now, before this year is over, you're going to be gone too. And guess what? We're going to keep on kicking. Amen. Now, you'll either be gone because you decide to leave and go someplace else or because God takes you home. But stuff is going to happen. It's going to change. And we need to recognize that. So get yourself ready for that now. Now, you look around in this audience today. You're wonderful. We're almost a building full. Next Sunday, it's not going to be this way because we've gotten away from the first Sunday of the year. And folk don't care about their perfect attendance, record on attendance that they had today. God is working for your good. God is working for your good. I'll say it one more time. God is working for your good. We need to believe that. And that needs to be the thought every day that I leave my house or I wake up, God is still working for my good. There may be some things that will happen this day that I don't like, that I don't feel good about, but God is still in the background working for my good. And if I can have that thought, that attitude, then I'll find myself going through the day with a lot more peace. I'll find myself going through the day with a lot less stress.
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11: You know, friends, I love that we can give. 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
14: Greetings in the name of the Lord. Bishop James E. Collins, senior pastor of Eagle Heights Cathedral in Revere, Massachusetts, believes the Word of God is life to all who hear and receive it. Today, as you receive God's word, know that not only are you receiving life, but your life will never be the same. For God's word does not return void. It prospers in the thing for which he sends it. And he sends his word to change our lives. This is your day for a life change. Now please join us for today's message.
15: There is a story that is told about a little boy. His daddy said, "Son, for Thanksgiving dinner, we want to bestow upon you the honor of blessing the meal." He carefully perused the table to survey all of the foods that his mother had prepared. After careful examination, he bowed his head, he closed his eyes. He began to pray and he said, "Lord, I don't like the looks of it, but I'll thank you anyway." I want to share a message with you today. An old lesson concerning Thanksgiving. And then I want to interject into the middle of it a very important part of this message. And I want to use the children of Israel, because if there is any group of people that will teach us a lesson about missing the blessings of God, it will be the children of Israel when they failed to go into the promised land. As we go there, there are two lessons the children of Israel needed to learn in order to possess the promised land. The first lesson they needed to learn was that their trust must be totally in God at all times. Psalm 121 and 8 says, "The Lord shall preserve your going out and your coming in from this time forth and even forevermore." They had to get to the place where they had a resolve, and you must have a resolve that when God says he's going to do something, you can take him at his word, no matter what the conditions look like that are around you. The second lesson that they needed to learn was this: their needs would never be bigger than their God. My prayer for you today is that you won't simply quote, but that this day you would embrace and receive the reality of Philippians 4:19, where it starts out and it says, "My God shall supply all your needs." I want you to say this, say, "My God." Why did I have you say, "My God"? Because if you're going to get something from God, you must make it personal. "And my God shall supply all of my needs according to his riches in glory." Now look with me at Exodus 3. Exodus 3, and we're going to begin reading at verse 17. Exodus 3, 17 through 21. I want you to hear the promise of God. This is God speaking. "And I have said, I will bring you up out of the affliction of Egypt unto the land of the Canaanites, and the Hittites, and the Amorites, and the Perizzites, and the Hivites, and unto the land that flows with milk and honey. And they shall hearken to thy voice, and thou shalt come, thou and the elders of Israel, unto the king of Egypt. And you shall say unto him, the Lord God of the Hebrews met with us. And now let us go, we beseech thee, 3 days journey into the wilderness, that we may sacrifice to the Lord our God. And I am sure that the king of Egypt will not let you go, no, not by my mighty hand." Now I want us to pause for a minute and begin to break this down. God said this to the Hebrew children. He said that he would set them free from the oppressive hand of Pharaoh and all of the affliction that they had been dealing with in Egypt. He told Moses, "I want you to take the elders and I want you to go and I want you to tell that wicked king to let my people go so that you can go into the wilderness and there you can worship me for 3 days. Then God says this, "Be sure of this, he will not let you go, not by my mighty hand." Hear what God was saying. He was saying that he's not going to let you go just because you had a conversation with me. And then he says, "You're going to have to trust me. And as you trust me," watch verse 20. God says, "I will stretch forth my hand and smite Egypt with all my wonders, which I will do in the midst thereof. And after that, he will let you go." I want you to see something that is of great import here. God says, "When I get done with the Egyptians, I'm going to afflict them worse than they afflicted you. And when I do that, they will let you go." Now, this is of great import because God was saying something to them, something that they missed. He said, "What I'm about to do to the Egyptians, it should build your faith and your trust in me to such a level that when I begin to bring you out, you'll be able to trust me all the way into the promised land, no matter what it looks like all around you." Then he says this powerful thing in verse 21. "And I will give you favor in the sight of the Egyptians. And it shall come to pass that when you go, you shall not go out empty." Look at me, church. God says, "I want you to understand that when I get you out of Egypt, you're not just going to walk out, but you're going to bring a ton of abundance and blessing with you." You need to understand that there is something very important happening here. Please understand that the first Thanksgiving should not have been celebrated by the pilgrims. It should have been the children of Israel. And watch this. Whenever God sets out to deliver you from something, it is that he is determined to deliver you to something that is far better than what you came out, no matter how good that it was. And the journey the children of Israel were about to embark onto the promised land. Church, it should have only taken them a mere 11 days. But they end up wandering in the wilderness not only for 40 days, but it brought death to all of the original people who God gave the promised land to, except for Joshua and Caleb. And what caused them to worship, to wander aimlessly for 40 years, and ultimately die before the fulfillment of that promise was a little fellow called the tongue. Stay with me now. Proverbs 18 and 1, we know it. Death and life are in the power of the tongue. But the most important part of this scripture is those who love it will eat its fruit. In other words, please understand that words are fruit or words. And the words you speak are the words you eat. And the words you eat will either bring life or death to you, or blessing or cursing to your life. So listen up now. The children of Israel, after they had seen God's mighty hand deliver them, they just could not stop whining and complaining. Let me tell you something. They were always whining and complaining about how tough the times were, when all they really needed to do was to trust God and rest in him. And if they did, every need that they had in the wilderness would have been supplied. You know, if you read Numbers 11, saints, you go through the book of Numbers, you will see that God gave them leaders. God gave them manna. God gave them meat. God gave them water. And God gave them a promised land. And don't miss this for a millisecond. Everything they needed, God wanted to supply. Look at me, church. Every need you have in your life, you need to get excited, because you serve a God who wants to supply every last one of your needs. But here is our problem. We don't understand that sometimes, in fact, most of the time, you got to go through the wilderness before you can get to the promised land. Now, watch this now. And we, like the children of Israel, what God was trying to teach them in the book of Numbers was that there must be such a high level of trust where, when it comes to the place where they ultimately place their faith and their trust in no one but God and God alone. Let me talk to us. As it were for the children of Israel, so it is with us. Watch what I'm about to say. Potentially, Israel had everything they needed in order to fulfill God's plan for their lives. Look at me. You don't think about it, but there is no person in this room who is lost with anything. You have everything right now to fulfill what God wants to do in your life right now. It is presently with you. Stay with me for a moment. They had everything, yet realistically, though they had it potentially, they didn't have it realistically, because they didn't receive everything that they needed. And the question we have in the room today is why? The answer is simple. In the book of Numbers, you find recorded on several occasions very clearly the reason why they never received all God had for them. And it is the same thing that will keep you and I from getting all the blessings God had for us. They possessed a wrong attitude about God and about life. They never could understand the need for nor develop an attitude of a lifestyle of thanksgiving. For like many of us in this room today, the only time we are truly thankful is when that big old fat butterball turkey is sitting on the table. But I want you to understand something. We have got to learn that Thanksgiving is not simply a day on the calendar. It is an attitude with spiritual repercussions. It's an attitude that the child of God is meant to live out more than one day, but 364 other days that follow it. Numbers 11, beginning at verse 1. Numbers 11. Now when the people complained, it displeased the Lord, and the Lord heard it, and his anger was aroused. So the fire of the Lord burned among them and consumed some of them in the outskirts of the camp. Then the people cried out to Moses, and when Moses prayed to the Lord, the fire was quenched. So he called the name of the place Deborah, because the fire of the Lord had burned among them. When you open up chapter 11 in the book of Numbers, the first thing that you do find, church, is that the people began to complain. And you will find out that when they complained, it was a big deal with God. It made him mad. Church, look at me. When you and I complain, don't think God is sitting up there going, no big deal. God is actually getting ticked off, because when we complain, what we're saying is that, God, my problem is bigger than you are. But thank God they had a preacher who pled with God for them. And the Bible says that God, he spared them of his wrath and he stayed his hand. Now, there are four major lessons to learn of Numbers 11 concerning the attitude of thanksgiving. We're only going to capture three today. And your key scripture, we're staying in Numbers 11. The first lesson is this. The children of Israel possessed an attitude that never submitted to the discipline of God. They never submitted to the discipline of God. You would think that once you or I or the children of Israel were disciplined by the Lord, we would stop that complaining spirit. You would think that one good spanking from God and we would stop acting up. You would think one strong arm of the Lord would drive home the message. They would stop gossiping. They would quit complaining. They would quit backbiting. You would think that God's discipline would stop the whole process. But it didn't. Listen to verse 3 again. So the name of the place was called Deborah, because the fire of the Lord burned among them. Why fire? Because as James tells us in the book of James, the tongues are like fire, and that fiery tongue kept right on complaining. And in verse 34, watch this now, we see there are two stories, two different incidents of God's people complaining. And verse 43 says, so the name of that place was called Kibroth Hattaavah, because they had buried the people who had been greedy. Now see this, church. Two different stories, two different places, same people complaining. Which means that God can move you to another place. And if you don't fix your complaining in that place, all you're going to do is go somewhere else and find something else to complain about. Watch this now. Two different disciplines, punishments by God. And all I'm saying is this. When we have a wrong spirit of ingratitude, or we have a complaining spirit within us, many times even a direct discipline from God won't keep that lion locked up behind our pearly whites called a tongue. Watch this now. And I can hear all the fluffy God has loved grace teachers saying God does not discipline us harshly in this day and age. I beg to differ. Hebrews 12, 5 through 6 says, my son, my daughter, do not despise the chastening of the Lord, nor be discouraged when you are rebuked by him. For whom? Everybody say, for whom? For whom the Lord loves, he chastens, and every son and daughter whom he receives. Where is that scripture found? Everybody say the New Testament. Why is it in the New Testament? Because the New Testament is a favorite tool of the fluffy grace teachers that they use as a defense when it comes to the discipline of the Lord. And listen to me, one of my favorite teachers, I think he goes overboard about grace, but one day he had enough of his daughter. He took off his shoe and he spanked his teenage daughter with his shoe. Let me ask you a question. Now, I'm not condoning what he did, but what provoked him to discipline his daughter? He loves her and her hard head and his frustration with her because he loves her caused him to discipline her. And the Bible says every Christian, every son, every daughter, myself included, we need to understand that the Lord disciplines us sometimes. And some of this stuff that y'all blaming on the devil, it's not the devil doing it. It's God trying to knock some sense into our hard heads, helping us to understand that there are no man-made, self-made people in this kingdom. Hebrews go on to say, if we are without chastisement, if God don't spank your little fanny every once in a while, then you're not really his son, really his daughter. Now watch this. Some of us are brats, even in this kingdom. Because we brought some of our thinking into this kingdom that we had when we were in Satan's kingdom. Stay with me for a moment. See, some of us grew up believing just because we showed up in the earth, somebody owes us something. So many today somehow developed a sense of entitlement. Let me talk to you. Do you know that entitlement almost has a demonic spirit in America today? The entitlement mindset, and it produces ingratitude. And the bigger our sense of entitlement, the smaller our sense of gratitude. Our entitlement mindset has led to a proliferation of lawsuits. We don't get something we want, we just sue people. Watch this now. The San Francisco Giants were once sued for passing out Father's Day gifts to men only. Are you hearing me? A psychology professor sued for sexual harassment because of the presence of the mistletoe at a Christmas party. Oh, but here's the doozy. Watch this one. A psychic was awarded $986,000 when a doctor's CAT scan impaired her psychic abilities. I read that and I said, are you joking me? If she was really a psychic, she would have known don't go to that particular doctor. Let me just talk to you now. There is a 57-year-old comedian, Louis C.K. Now, the guy's pretty vulgar, but he said something very interesting about ingratitude and impatience. And I'm going to clean up what he said, but you'll get the point. He starts out like this. Everything's amazing right now, but nobody's happy. And obviously, it struck a chord because since 2011, 4 million people have viewed this. Here's what he said to poke fun at our ingratitude and impatience. He said, in my lifetime, the changes in the world have been incredible. When I was a kid, we had a rotary phone. We had a phone you had to stand next to, and you had to actually dial it. Do you realize how primitive that was? You were making sparks, and you would actually hate people who had zeros in their number because it was more work. And then if you called and they weren't home, the phone would just ring lonely by itself. And if you wanted money, you had to go into the bank, and it was open like 3 hours, and you stand in a line and write a check. And if you run out of money, you'd say, well, I just can't do any more things now. Now we are living in an amazing, amazing world, and it's wasted on a generation of spoiled people that don't care. This is what people are like now. They got their phone, and they go, it doesn't work fast enough. Give it a second. It's going to space. Will you give it a second to get back from space? Is the speed too slow for you? I was on an airline and there was high-speed internet, and I'm sitting on the plane and they say, open up your laptop. You can go on the internet. It's fast. It's amazing. And then the thing breaks down. They apologize. The internet is not working. The guy next to me says, oh, great. This blankety thing stinks. Like how quickly in the world owes him something that he knew existed only 10 seconds ago. People come back from flights. And they tell you their story, and it's a horror story. They say, it was the worst day of my life. First of all, we didn't board for 20 minutes, and then we got on the plane, and they made us sit there on the runway for 40 minutes. And I say, oh, really? And what happened next? Did you fly in the air incredibly like a bird? Did you partake in the miracle of human flight? Everybody on every plane should constantly be screaming, wow, you're flying. You're sitting in a chair in the sky. Here's the thing. People say there are delays on flights. Delays? Really? New York to California in 5 hours. It used to take 30 days to do that, and a bunch of you would die on the way. See, here's the problem with a whole lot of people in God's kingdom today. Whether there was a father who was not there, or whether he was there, but he was absent emotionally and spiritually. But because you didn't have a father who understood discipline, he did you a disservice. You were never disciplined. And some of you ran the house and everything in it. But I want to tell you something that is important. God says, I'm not like your earthly father, and you're not in his house. You're in my house now. And I love you enough that I will discipline you so you don't miss your blessings. Secondly, the children of Israel possessed an attitude of forgetfulness. When somebody is always whining and complaining, be sure it is because they have forgotten how often God has blessed them in their lifetime. And we make all kinds of excuses for whiny and pitiful, negative people. We Christians can say some of the silliest things about negative people. Well, you know, they probably had a lot of bad breaks. He or she would better be a better person if their husband or their wife was better. Oh, they must have gotten off on the wrong side of the bed. Well, then go back to bed and get on the right side. Or they've been through so much for a person their age. Oh, it's a wonder that they're as stable as they are with the home they grew up in. Church, we can so easily, if we're not careful in this day and age in the church, begin to conjure up all kinds of excuses for the whining, complaining spirit. Some of the church today were like the children of Israel. They complained, and God's blessings were all around. And in spite of God's blessings, they still had a spirit of complaint. Can somebody help me today? How could they forget the Passover? How could they forget the Red Sea? How could they forget the banana bread? How could they forget how God caused their shoes never to wear out? For 40 years, their shoes didn't wear out. I've got four pair that I really like. And I read the scripture and I said, God, I can't find those shoes anywhere. Will you make mine last till you come back? Listen to me. I don't know how they forgot all of those things, but this I do know about the complaining spirit. The truth is this: Israel had never been delivered. They had been delivered physically, but they were never delivered spiritually from Egypt. See, here's the deal. You can take the people out of Egypt, but if you don't get Egypt out of them, watch now. Some of you have been delivered from a devil's hell. You're saved, you're going to heaven, but your life is hell on earth. Because there's another spiritual part of you that has yet to be delivered. It's your soul, man. And if there is something that we all need to practice more of, it is to have a heart filled with thanksgiving. Because in spite of what some of you believe, the heart does not go where the mouth goes. The mouth goes where the heart goes. Because what goes in the heart is what comes out your mouth. And when you read Psalm 78... no less than six times you will find reference to the reality that the children of Israel, no matter how much and how often God did great things for them, they had this inability to remember his benefits toward them. And what caused their memory failure was that they forgot the past problems. They had an attitude that soon forgot about the difficulties of yesterday. Church, listen to me. Don't let the blessings of today so dull your senses that you forget what God did and brought you out of yesterday. Don't become so casual with your blessings that you allow yourself to take them for granted to the point that you forget how bad it was before God brought you out. And let me ask.

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complaining spirit allows us so many times to forget what God has already done. Let me show you two scriptures in Isaiah, and I want you to write them down. I'm going to show you two scriptures. The first one is Isaiah 43, 18 through 19. Isaiah 43, 18 through 19. Remember ye not the former things, neither consider the things of old. Behold, I will do a new thing. Now it shall spring forth. Shall ye not know it? And I will even make a way in the wilderness and rivers in the desert. Now listen to Isaiah 46, 9 through 10. Remember this and show yourselves, men. Bring it again to mind, O transgressors. Remember the former things of old, for I am God and there is no one else. I am God and there is no one like me. Now notice what Isaiah says. Isaiah says two things that seem to be diametrically opposed. And he says we're supposed to do these two things. In Isaiah 43, 18 through 19, watch what he says. He says, do not look back. Why should you not look back at the former things? Because if you keep looking back at the former things, eventually you become like Lot's wife. It will freeze you up and you cannot go forward to the greater things. And listen to me, church. You need to quit staring at some of the good things you have in the past, because some of y'all are stuck in the past. Please understand that the enemy of best is not worse. The enemy of best is good. This is good as it's gonna get. God says, don't do that. Don't keep staring back at the victories you had in the past. Because listen, church, here's what I love about my God. My God never ever brings me to a place and says, stand still. He says, son, I bring you to that place. And for a minute, be still and know that I am God. And the reason that you need to be still and know that I am God, because I gave you a sign to get to this place. But this place is not the last place. I got another place I want to take you to. So be still so you can hear my voice, because I'm the God who brought you here. But then I move you from glory to glory to glory to glory to glory, and you can't get there if all you do is stare back at where you've been. But watch what he says now. He also says in Isaiah 46, 9 through 10, there is a time to look back, a time to remember when hell was breaking over in your life and I rescued you from the storm. When sickness was invading your life, they said you were gonna die and I healed you. When unbelievable loss hit your life and I stood you up and I breathed life and joy back into you. There is a time to remember when they prophesied that there was no place for you in the ministry. But when they said it, I stepped back and I breathed life into you once again. There is a time when you need to remember when you lost your job. You said, I don't know how I'm going to make it. And God saw somebody on the other side of the church. They read your mail. They walked over. Let me give you a Holy Ghost handshake. You said it felt like paper, but you didn't understand. It had Abraham Lincoln on it. It had George Washington on it. Because the Lord said, I saw you. Everybody look at me just for a moment. You need to understand that God says, this is not the first storm that blew into your life. It's not going to be the last storm. But remember this. Whenever the storm comes, I was with you in the past. I am with you right now. I will be in your future. But you need to understand something. Remember. Somebody shout remember. Now listen. I shared with my wife and my daughters the other day. I said, you know what? Because Jessica, someone asked her, how does your dad just lay back and rest and fall asleep and not worry about things? Let me tell you how, church. Because I wasn't always that way. But I've learned to trust the Lord, and it came from experience. Look at me now. It came from experience. You need to experience some stuff. You need to experience some bad stuff. You need to experience it, because in experiencing those things, you will experience God's consistency deliver and his consistency year after year after year after year. So now you get to the place when trouble comes my way. I lay my head down like David. I put it on my pillow and I say, I don't have a feeling, but I know that everything's gonna be all right.
Now, see, this is why I love baby Christians. Brand new Christians are happy. I mean, real happy. They get saved. They slobber all over you. They hug you and they squeeze you to death. They're happy and they don't know two things about God. They have yet to read the Bible. And I hear people say all the time, well, if you want to be content, you need to get into the Word. But I found out sometimes most of the discontented people I've ever met in church are the ones always got your face buried in the Bible. Let me tell you something. You are the people that I tried to keep the new baby Christians from. Got no joy, got no peace. Oh, yeah, you got a song in your heart, but the song you sing is, hey, won't you play another somebody done somebody wrong song? Why are brand new Christians so happy? A brand new Christian is happy because they just got out of sin and God gave them new hope of an eternal life. And here's the reality. They are living in Matthew 18:3, where Jesus said, verily I say unto you, except you be converted and become as little children, you shall not enter the kingdom of heaven. Let me tell you something. We need to get back to a childlike faith. Let me talk to you for a minute. Baby Christians simply trust God because of their salvation. They don't know yet how to become spiritually arrogant and then confuse it with spiritual maturity. Watch now. They haven't yet been contaminated by some 5 decades dried up. Salvation doesn't mean the same to me anymore, Christian. They're still teachable. They remember it's fresh. But give that same brand new Christian 3 years where they sit in a church just like this one. And they begin to take the blessings of God for granted. What did they do? They start to become like other mumbling, grumbling, complaining, criticizing people. Watch this. The Israelites in the wilderness got accustomed to the blessings of the Lord. God had to chasten his people and God fed the whole nation with heavenly manna each morning. But I want you to watch something. Yet the people were getting tired of it. And verse 6 of Numbers 11 says, but now our whole being is dried up. There is nothing at all except, everybody say except. Nothing at all except this manna before our eyes. Nothing but the manna. They were experiencing God's provision every morning. Yet they were no longer excited about it. They said, this is nothing but manna. Listen, church. One of the evidences that we have grown accustomed to our blessings is the spirit of criticism and complaining instead of thanking God for what we have. Therefore, we complain. And we tell God, I wish I had something else. Let me tell you what I know. You can be sure of this, that if God gives you that something else, once you get it, after a while, you're going to complain about it too. Joseph Stowell talks about how he and his wife, how they moved out of Chicago to the western suburbs in order to be near their grandkids. They got this little piece of land and they built what they thought was their dream house. He said it was not over the top by any means, but it was nice. We liked how it looked from the curb. We liked how it lived on the inside. It was far more than we deserved, but we really liked our house. Then he said, I hate to admit this, but about 6 months after we built our house, I was driving through a beautiful neighborhood and I saw a house that caught my attention. The colors, the architecture, the lot, the location, all had a big wow factor for me. And my first thought was, boy, I wish I had that house. Listen carefully to what he says next. Have you ever wondered what is wrong with us? It's the Eve factor in our lives. We were born with it, and it's deeply embedded in our DNA. Just one more proof of our sinfulness in case we had forgotten. What is it that drew Eve's heart away from God in Genesis 3? What was it that seduced her into the material world, into Satan's clutches? She wanted more. What she had, although awesome and satisfying, wasn't enough. Listen now. In fact, for her, God wasn't enough. She was willing to do anything for more, even if it meant turning her back on God. At its core, greed is a lack of contentment with God and with what he has provided. Number 3. The children of Israel possessed an attitude that was unappreciative of God's benefits. The person who takes his blessing for granted can never be satisfied, church.
Because another malady of the critical and complaining spirit is the idea that everybody else has something better than you. Now watch this. The children of Israel remembered their diet in Egypt. And if you read all of Numbers 11, you hear them longing to return to the cucumbers, the melons, the leeks, and the garlic. And it is a fact, church, listen to me, that many times non-Christians are more grateful and thankful than Christians. That shouldn't be. And we've got to learn to practice speaking gratefully. Because the practice does make permanent. And if there is something that we need to practice more, it is a heart that is filled with thanksgiving. Because again, what fills your heart flows from your mouth. And we indeed eat the fruit that flows from our mouths. David said in Psalm 68:19, blessed be the Lord who daily loads us with benefits, the God of our salvation. Psalm 116:12, he said, what shall I render to the Lord for all his benefits toward me? Everybody shout, all. Watch now. Let me talk to you, church. We all need to adjust our attitudes from time to time. And if you and I would continually adjust our attitudes when they want to run afoul, and if we would pause for a moment and just look back over our lives, no matter how short or how lengthy they have been, let me tell you what we would find. We would find that we've had more good days than bad days. We've had more blessings than losses. We've had more victories than defeats. If we would just look back for a minute, you might discover that right now in this room, you are blessed. Nobody blessed like you. Even if you're going through something, you're blessed.

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3: Family, he knew nothing of politics and political activists, but he met one that day in the restaurant. The activist told everyone what a mess the United States has become. He ridiculed our government and our educational, industrial, and banking systems. He was on such a roll that he had everyone on his side except for two people, this man and an old man. The activist shied away from this man when he saw him wearing a Pepperdine hat, a Ronald Reagan t-shirt, and carrying a Wall Street Journal, and so he went after the old man. As he approached the old man continued slurping his soup and turned his back. The activist sat down at the old man's table and offered, "Mister, if you can tell me just one thing the United States has ever done for you, just one measly thing, I will leave you alone." Finally, the old man looked up. He licked his spoon clean and he set it down on the table. His red face indicated years of laboring in the sun. And with a heavy Russian accent, he replied, "We hold these truths to be self-evident, that all men are created equal, life, liberty, pursuit of happiness." When he said those words, that activist knew he was defeated because he could not deal with a man who experienced both sides of communism. In the same way, when the devil comes to accuse you and discourage you and put you down, you need to understand and remind him that you have been on both sides of sin and forgiveness, and you have come to know that whom the Son sets free is free indeed. It is a benefit. He is the one who forgives all your iniquities. Number two, the benefit of healing. Psalm 103, 3b. Who healeth all thy diseases? Cindy Rich's friend Debbie was dying of leukemia at a cancer center in Seattle. She had slipped into a coma. They flew in her two adult children and said, "Come and say your goodbyes." Debbie said, husband called and said, "Cindy, come and pray for her." As she and her friend drove to Seattle, the Holy Spirit reminded Cindy of these words of Jesus in John 14, 12 through 14. "I tell you the truth, anyone who has faith in me will do even greater things than these, because I am going to my Father, and I will do whatever you ask in my name, so that the Son may be glory, bring glory to the Father. You may ask me for anything in my name, and I will do it." And so Cindy, she began to walk toward Debbie's bed, and Debbie was a mess. She was standing on the thread of eternity. And as Cindy approached her, she said to God, "What I was about to pray is impossible." And she said, "Never. Nevertheless, as I pray, Lord, I come to you based on the authority and the power given me because of Jesus. Jesus, you said we would do even greater things because of your power in us. You told me in John 15 that if I abide in you and your words abide in me, I can ask anything and it will be granted. So right now, in the name and the authority of Jesus in me, I rebuke the cancer and death. In Jesus' name, I pronounce healing and abundant life." She laid her hand on her, walked out. They drove back home, and a week later, her phone rang. It was Debbie on the phone. She had awakened out of her coma, and she told the medical team to unhook her life support. She told Cindy, she said, "I heard that you came to visit me and prayed for me. Would you come back?" The next day, they drove back to Seattle to see what the Lord had done. They walked into that room, and there was Debbie sitting up, and she was smiling from ear to ear. Listen to what she said. She said, "For 3 days after you had prayed for me, while I was still in that coma," this is why I love that song, "Standing on Holy Ground." She said, "I could sense that there was an angel standing beside me at my bed. And when I woke up, I knew that the Lord had healed me. The doctors came in. They hooked her up. They ran every test possible, and they could find no cancer." Church, listen to me. God is still a miracle-working God. But never forget this. When

0: miracle, he does it so that Jesus might give glory to him. As a result of her healing, her son and his wife gave their lives to Jesus. They are serving God. And let me tell you something. And Debbie is still running wild with healing in her body, because healing is one of the benefits you must never forget. Number three, the benefit of protection. Psalm 103, 4a, who redeemeth my life from destruction. Pastor H.B. Charles tells this story, and I love this story. It's about a woman who showed up that he knew, who showed up at church, and she prayed the same simple prayer. She would always say, "Oh Lord, thank you, Jesus." She prayed that week after week. The kids would start laughing every time she opened her mouth because they knew it would be the same prayer. "Oh Lord, thank you, Jesus." Finally, somebody asked her, "Why do you pray that simple little prayer?" She said, "When I'm just combining the two prayers that I know. When we live in a bad neighborhood and sometimes the bullets are flying and I have to grab my daughter and I have to hide her on the floor, and in that desperate state, all I know how to do is cry out, 'Oh Lord.' But when I wake up in the morning and see that we're okay, I say, 'Thank you, Jesus.' When I gotta take my baby to the bus stop and she gets on the bus, I don't know what's going to happen to her while she's away. I cry, 'Oh Lord.' And then at 3:00 p.m. she comes home and the bus arrives and my baby is safe. I say, 'Thank you, Jesus.' She said, 'Those are the only prayers I know. And when I get to church and God has been so good, I just put my two prayers together and I say, 'Oh Lord, thank you, Jesus, for he's the one who redeemeth my life from destruction.'" Is there anybody in this room that God delivered you from destruction? You ought to open up your mouth and say, "Oh Lord, thank you, Jesus." If you had sickness in your body and God healed you, you ought to say, "Oh Lord, thank you, Jesus." If you were broke one day but now you got money, you ought to say, "Oh Lord, thank you, Jesus." If you are a man, if you are a woman where people wrote you off but you're in the house today, you ought to say, "Oh Lord, thank you, Jesus." Some of y'all sitting there like a bump on a rock, if you got breath in your body, you ought to say, "Oh Lord, thank you, Jesus." If you got blood flowing through your veins, you ought to say, "Oh Lord, thank you, Jesus." If there is something that you didn't see he delivered you from, but you know that he delivered you, you ought to say, "Oh Lord, thank you, Jesus." If you're just glad to be alive right now, you ought to shout, "Oh Lord, thank you, Jesus."
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0: 5 months is a long time to be stuck anywhere, especially when you don't know how much longer it'll last. Well, Noah and his family were confined inside the Ark with no timeline, no updates, and no way to step outside. Just day after day, waiting and watching, trusting that eventually the storm would pass. Welcome to the Sunday Sermon on Through the Bible with Dr. J. Vernon McGee. I'm Steve Schwetz, and our message, Bird Watching, takes us to Genesis chapter 8. Now, at first, that title might sound maybe a little unexpected, but Dr. McGee uses this moment in Noah's story, the sending out of the raven and the dove, to point us to something very special and practical. Noah wasn't just checking the weather. He was learning when it was time to move forward and when it was wiser to wait. And in that waiting, we see a clear picture of where real security is found. Now, while everything outside the ark was uncertain, the safest place to be was right where God had put them. In bird watching, we're going to follow Noah's careful steps and then learn what it looks like to trust God while we're waiting for what comes next. It's a great sermon, so let's get to it. Let's pray. Heavenly Father, would you help us to slow down and just pay attention? Give us understanding as we listen and then guide us as we wait on you. In Jesus' name, amen. Here's the Sunday sermon on Through the Bible with Dr. J. Vernon McGee.
1: The subject of the morning is bird watching. Noah and his family spent 5 months plus. Do not know how much more, but certainly more time. There are others that feel like he spent a year inside the ark. But we can say this morning quite specifically, he spent 5 months plus inside the ark. Humanly speaking, it was a grueling, rigorous, severe, and trying experience. I'm afraid that my patience would have been exhausted, and I'm sure that the accommodations in the ark were not as luxurious or convenient and comfortable as modern travel is today. After all, the ark was not designed for lush living and for travel for tourists. It was a floating barge to carry human life over from one side of the judgment of the flood to the other side. But what does it mean to the Christian in this modern day in which we live? It was, in fact, a very odd contraption. What was the purpose of the ark? What lessons are we to learn from the ark? For I'm convinced that we are to learn certain lessons from it. Remember Paul, in writing to the Romans in the 15th chapter, verse 4, he says, "For whatsoever things were written aforetime, they were written for our learning." That's the purpose, that through patience and through comfort of the Scriptures, we might have hope. Therefore, this is recorded here for our learning, and that you and I today might have comfort and might have hope. First of all, let me say that the ark was a place of safety. Let me turn over to the 6th chapter of Genesis. Verse 7, "And the Lord said, I will destroy man whom I have created from the face of the earth, both man and beast, and the creeping things and the fowls of the air, for it repenteth me that I have made them." And then dropping down to verse 13, "And God said unto Noah," let me move back, verse 12, "For all flesh had corrupted his way upon the earth, and God said unto Noah, the end of all flesh is come before me, for the earth is filled with violence through them, and behold, I will destroy them with the earth." Now, the flood was a judgment from God for the violence of man and the corruption of the human family. And as we've seen before, it had come to the very sad state where only one man was left. And if God had waited for another generation to appear, there would have been no one saved. It would have been the extermination of the human family. Now, the only place of safety in the wide, wide world was in that ark. That was the only place. Now, I want to mention something that this morning I'm sure is familiar to most of you today, but I want to mention it. There is one part of the construction of the ark that we ought to know. God said, first of all, to Noah, make thee an ark of gopher wood. Rooms shalt thou make in the ark, and shalt pitch it within and without with pitch. Now, this is the first instructions concerning materials. It was to be a gopher wood, an acacia wood that's very much like our redwood, indestructible. That is, water to have no influence on it whatsoever. But the interesting thing is that he was told to pitch it within and without. But the word that is used in the Hebrew is an amazing word. It is the word kopher, and it means to cover, actually. It's used 70 times in the Old Testament, and it's translated 9 times out of 10 to cover. Or it's translated to make an atonement, which means to cover. It was a covering for sin, atonement was. There was a covering in the Old Testament by the blood. That's the entire meaning of the altar. The thing that made the top of the box of the ark a mercy seat was the blood. It was covered there. And that's the way God dealt with sins in the Old Testament. He never did remove them at all. And you'll notice Paul says that, speaking of the death of Christ in Romans 3:25, he says, whom God set forth to be a propitiation through faith, and may I change that, a mercy seat, through faith in his blood to show his righteousness because of the passing over of the sins done aforetime in the forbearance of God. Now, the sins done aforetime are not personal sins of individuals, but it's the sins before the cross of Christ back in the Old Testament. All God did was cover it. He never took it away, and those in the Old Testament actually were saved on credit. Wasn't paid for at all. The penalty had not been paid. And when Christ went to the cross, he gathered up all the bills of the past. He took Abraham's sin. He took Noah's sin, for Noah was a sinner. And he took David's sin, for David was a sinner. And he died on the cross to remove the sins. But up to that point, it had been covered. That is the great truth of the Old Testament. Now today, God no longer covers sins. He won't do that anymore. He removes sins today. And that's what Paul meant when he went to Athens, the cultural center of the world. And when he gave that famous message there on Mars Hill, he said to them, among other things, in Acts 17:30, and the times of this ignorance God winked at, but now commandeth men, all men everywhere, to repent. There was a time when God actually winked at sin, and he'd cover it over when a man brought a sacrifice. But now, Paul says God's not doing that anymore. You must face up to it because Christ has come, and it's either Christ or judgment. There's no other alternative at all. And that's what John meant, behold the Lamb of God that taketh away. Doesn't cover sin now. He takes away the sin of the world. God's dealing with it differently. And will you note it? Psalm 42:7 says, deep calleth unto deep at the noise of thy waterspouts. All thy waves and thy billows are gone over me. Noah was safe in the ark because there was coming one who would go down into the waters of judgment and all the waves would pass over him. And that's the reason that Noah could be saved. Not because he was superior, he was not. Noah could hear the pounding of the waters and the waves on the outside. And he knew he was safe. He was in the only place of safety. My friend, today the judgment of sin must come. and the only place of safety today is in the ark, which today is Christ. And I'm convinced this morning there are multitudes of people that need to know that. I'm convinced that they need to have that type of assurance today that only the Word of God can give. I can say to you, if you happen to be a disturbed person today, this is given to us as a picture to show that here is Noah and his family inside the ark. And that place was the safest place in the world. Actually, that ark could not sink. It could not go down. And if you've trusted the Lord Jesus Christ as your Savior, you're safe today. Absolutely safe. There are three arks that are mentioned in the Old Testament. You have, of course, this ark of Noah being the first one. And then you have the little ark that Moses was put in the bulrushes. And if you'll notice, it was an ark also with pitch on it to keep the water out. And then you have the ark of the covenant. Three arks that are mentioned. The ark of Noah speaks of the fact that the sinner is sheltered from the wrath of God and protected from the judgment of God. Safe in the ark, if you please. Moses in the bulrushes in that little ark speaks of the fact that the sinner is safe from the machinations and devices of Satan, that he cannot overcome, and that there's no temptation that's taken any believer, but that which is common to all of us. And God always, with the temptation, will make a way of escape. There is an ark for the believer today. And then there is the ark of the covenant. That ark of the covenant contained three things. One of the things was the Ten Commandments. And Paul says that that law condemns us. And this ark, which is Christ today, delivers us from the condemnation of the law. For the law condemns all of us. The law was given that every mouth might be stopped and the whole world become guilty before God. But Christ, my friend, saves us from the condemnation of the law. There is salvation. And the ark reveals the only three ways that you can be saved from these three things, from judgment, from the machinations of Satan, and from the condemnation of the law. Then there's something else that the ark speaks of. It speaks of security. Not only safety in salvation, but security for time and for eternity. May I say that Noah may not have had every gadget and modern device for comfort on board, but Noah was secure, absolutely secure inside that ship. We're told something quite interesting concerning it. In the 7th chapter of Genesis, verse 60, I read this, and they that went in male and female of all flesh, as God had commanded him, and the Lord shut him in. You notice that? God shut him in. Noah was no navigator. He didn't have even a compass on board. He had no chart, no law. I think that Noah was the first one to sing, "Jesus, Savior, pilot me over life's tempestuous sea. Unknown waves before me roll." That was his experience, at least. But he knew that he was in the hand of God. God shut him in. And there was not only safety, there was security inside that ship. May I say that that's a picture for us today. The child of God is told, "And I give unto them eternal life, and they shall never perish, and no one shall snatch them out of my hand." My Father, which gave them me, is greater than all, and no created thing can take them out of my Father's hand. God shut him in. And the child of God that has come to Christ, he's put into the hand of Christ, which is the hand of deity, but over that goes another hand of deity. And my friend, nothing can take you out of that. Nothing. Absolutely nothing. That's the thing that he says. Again, Paul wrote in Colossians 3:3, "For ye are dead, and your life is hid with Christ in God." If you are today in Christ, you're in the ark. And you're safe as Christ is today. Just as safe as he is. If something's going to happen to him, then something's going to happen to you. And whatever happens to him will happen to you. And whatever happens to you will happen to him in Christ. Life bound up in the bundle of life with him, if you please. That's not all. Our Lord said this, John 18:9, that the saying might be fulfilled which he spake, "Of them which thou gavest me have I lost none, not one." And then Peter writes in his epistle, and if anybody could have got lost, it would have been Simon Peter. He says, "Who are kept by the power of God through faith unto salvation, ready to be revealed in the last time." 1 Peter 1:5. And that could be the name of the ark. Kept. Those that were in it were those that were kept by the power of God. And the child of God today is kept by the power of God, if you please. So that there was security inside the ark. I believe, and I should put it like this, that a place in that ark was more valuable than any spot on earth. It was more valuable than an acre of ground in Babylon at the corner of Hollywood and Vine. And you'd have been more secure in that ark than you'd been owning real estate today. It wasn't a floating palace. But there was real security in that ark. It was not equipped with lifeboats. It was a lifeboat. A member of the Vanderbilt family, when the Titanic went down, he came to a fellow that had come up out of the steerage, a poor European, come into this country who had a place in the lifeboat. And he said to him, "I'll give you $1 million for your place in the lifeboat." And this poor fellow, he just shook his head and smiled. He said, "This place is not for sale." My friend, the place in the lifeboat's not for sale, but it's available for you today, and it's the only safe place in this universe. You didn't need life jackets in the ark because it could not sink. It's the picture of the salvation that we have in Christ. There was safety and security. But friends, let me come back to where I began. 5 months in the ark is enough to try the patience of any man. James mentions the patience of Job, but I wish he'd mention something about the patience of Noah. 5 months? I think he was impatient. You say, how do you know? I think he was impatient because he did something quite unusual. He tried to get out a little soon, to tell the truth. He wanted to get out of that boat as quickly as he could. And he did something unusual. He sent forth a raven, which went to and fro until the waters were dried up from off the earth. Now, frankly, my judgment is that Noah knew nothing about birds. He never sent that raven out. I think he made a mistake sending that raven out. The raven didn't return. The raven gave him no information whatsoever. He learned nothing from it. What happened to that raven? Well, that raven went out and found that there was a banquet going on the outside. And he was the only guest dead carcasses were floating on top of the water. And boy, did he have fun. You think he's going back in the ark when there's so much to eat outside? Why, he could eat the flesh of captains and of kings and of elephants. That's the raven, if you please. An unclean bird, and twice in Leviticus and Deuteronomy, it's labeled by name as an unclean bird. And in the Olivet Discourse, our Lord said something that to me is the most difficult thing that's in the Olivet Discourse. He said, "For wheresoever the carcass is, there will the eagles be gathered together, the carrion." And the raven was a carrion. And so when he got out of the ark, you know where he went. And John in Revelation, the 19th chapter, says, "And I saw an angel standing in the sun. He cried with a loud voice, saying to all the birds that fly in mid-heaven, come and be gathered together under the great supper of God, that ye may eat the flesh of kings, the flesh of captains, the flesh of mighty men, the flesh of horses, and of them that sit thereon, and the flesh of all men, both free and bond and small and great." And I take it this raven had the first invitation, and he got there first. He got there to eat those that had been judged. And he had no notion to return to the ark. And I don't think that Noah knew very much about birds. Now he had to send forth another type of bird altogether, a different species. And we are told here, "And it came to pass at the end of 40 days that Noah opened the window of the ark which he'd made. He sent forth a raven which went to and fro until the waters were dried up from off the earth. He didn't return. Also he sent forth a dove from him to see if the waters were abated from off the face of the ground." Now the dove was a clean bird, different from the others. "But the dove found no rest for the sole of her foot, and she returned unto him into the ark, for the waters were on the face of the whole earth. Then he put forth his hand and took her and pulled her in unto him into the ark." Now the dove brought back information. The dove went out. The regular homing pigeon, if you please. And that dove didn't care for dead flesh. There was no banquet out there, anything outside that interested the dove. He was glad to get back to the safety of the ark, and so he came back. So Noah used him to make a second trip. He stayed yet other 7 days, and again he sent forth the dove out of the ark. So the dove goes forth again. And this time, notice what happens. You see, Noah by this time is a confirmed bird watcher. You want to know what he did inside the ark? I do not know those first few months. But I do know this. There came a time when he was the first bird watcher. Did a lot of watching of the birds. "The dove came into him in the evening, and lo, in her mouth was an olive leaf plucked off. So Noah knew that the waters were abated from off the earth." The dove came back the second time, and this time it had an olive leaf, which meant there was an olive tree somewhere. And by the way, plants were not destroyed in the flood. And that's the reason he took no plants. He didn't take any potted geraniums with him inside of the ark. It wasn't necessary. Flood did not destroy that which is plant life. Now you notice he waited again. "Then he stayed yet other 7 days and sent forth the dove, which returned not again unto him anymore." And the minute that that dove did not return, and I think Noah watched, he's doing bird watching. I think he said to Ham, "Go over there, you look on that side." He said to Japheth, "You watch that side." And he said to Shem, "You watch that side, and I'll watch this side. Let's wait for the bird." Well, I may use the expression, it's all for the birds then. And these boys reported, "We don't see it." And Noah said then, "I know the judgment of the flood is past, or the dove would be back in the place of safety." Do you notice this for just a moment? All great truths of the Bible are germane in Genesis. I take the position there's nothing new in the rest of the Bible. All revealed here. You may need the searchlight of the Word later on to go back and see it, but it's here. And I believe that the Bible teaches that every believer has two natures. He has an old nature, and he has a new nature. The Word of God says, if any man be in Christ, he's a new creation. Old things, not just a few little habits, but old relationships. No longer joined to Adam, but now joined to the living Christ, indwelt by the Spirit of God. Tremendous thing. And God, all the way through His Word, is trying to teach His people the difference between the clean and unclean. And you and I are living in the day of the new morality, which is the old sin, and they're trying to break down that which God, through the centuries, has been teaching, that there's one thing clean, another thing unclean. All the way through the Word of God. Will you listen to what He has to say? In Isaiah 64, verse 6, listen. But we are all as an unclean thing. That's the condition of every man that comes into this world, and I know nothing that is hated today like that. The doctrine of the total depravity of the human race. We're living in a day that denies it and proves it by the way they're living. We are all as an unclean thing, and all our righteousness are as filthy rags, and we all do fade as a leaf, and our iniquities like the wind have taken us away. The Word of God makes it clear we have an old nature and that we have a new nature if we're a child of God. And you don't get that new nature by self-improvement. Job 14:4 says, who can bring a clean thing out of an unclean? And that question hadn't been answered. Who can do it? No one can do it. The raven represents the old nature. The Lord Jesus said, that which is born of the flesh is flesh. That old nature that loves the carcasses of this world and feeds on it. They don't call it carcass, though. They have other names for it. And then there is the other. The dove represents the new nature. That which is born of the flesh is flesh, but that which is born of the Spirit is spirit. And it's interesting, isn't it, that the Holy Spirit is set before us as a dove. That's the way He came upon Christ. The new nature, if you please. Now will you listen to what the Word of God has to say concerning this? I turn first to Galatians, the 5th chapter, and I want to read just a few verses here. Galatians 5, 17, 16, this I say then, walk in the Spirit, or walk by means of the Spirit, and ye shall not fulfill the desire of the flesh. For the flesh warreth against the Spirit, and the Spirit warreth against the flesh, and these are contrary the one to the other, so that ye cannot do the things that ye would. Then He gives the works of the flesh. Here are the old dead carcasses. I'll not read it. It's an ugly brood. And then you have the dove. The fruit of the Spirit is love, joy, peace, long-suffering, gentleness, goodness, faith. You have here the old nature, and you also have the new nature. And that's what Paul's talking about in the 8th chapter of Romans. Listen to him here, for they that are after the flesh do mind the things of the flesh. They like carcasses. They like old dead horses. They like that which is putrefied. But they that are after the Spirit, they mind the things or obey the things of the Spirit. They have that dove nature. For to be carnally minded is death, but to be spiritually minded is life and peace, because the carnal mind is enmity against God. It's not subject to the law of God, neither indeed can be. And that's the reason we're having today the spirit of lawlessness. Let us break their bands asunder. Let us cast away their cords from us. The bands of the Word of God, the cords of the laws of God. Let's get rid of the Word of God. Let's get rid of everything. And we'll live as we please. And they're proving that the Word of God is accurate. They that are in the flesh cannot please God. It's impossible. And they're doing exactly what they should do. But ye are not in the flesh, but in the Spirit, since the Spirit of God dwells in you. Nay, if any man have not the Spirit of Christ, he is none of his. And if Christ be in you, the body is dead because of sin, but the Spirit is life because of righteousness. The raven went out into a judged world. He found a feast. It was a dead carcass. I've often thought that maybe he came upon the bloated carcass of a dinosaur. He thought it was the millennium. Restless, though, he flew back and forth from one carcass to another, up and down, but he didn't want back in the ark. But the dove went out into a judged world also. He found no rest, no satisfaction, no peace. And he returned to the ark until the judgment was passed and he knew he was safe. Friends, it's a question of viewpoint. It's a question of attitude in relationship to the world. How do you look at this world today? You remember that when our Lord said to Jerusalem, after he wept over it, "Oh, Jerusalem, Jerusalem, how many times I would have gathered you." And then he said, "Your house is left under you desolate." And it even shocked the apostles. And they said to him, "Look at the buildings of the temple." And then he said this very thing to them that he says, "Do you see the buildings of the temple? Not one stone will be left upon another." How do you look at Los Angeles today? Look pretty good, doesn't it? But is it a dead carcass for you? Are you a child of God that is feeding out there today? That's where the ravens eat. Our Lord says those that are his are in the world. They're not of the world. You can't build a wall around you. We're not to move into a monastery. He says, "Love not the world, nor the things that are in the world." We're in the world. But we're not to love these things. Are you feasting on the dead carcasses of this world? Oh, I know. Somebody says, "No, I really am not. I don't get drunk. I don't lie. I don't cheat. I don't tell dirty stories. I don't commit adultery." I didn't ask that. I said, are you feeding on the carcasses of this world? You know, some Christians today can't distinguish the difference between a dead carcass and a piece of angel food cake. Did you know that a new job, a new business, a new home, a new car, a new wardrobe can become a carcass? These things are all right and proper in their places, when they're put in their place. But these are things that you can feed on to the exclusion of actually staying out of the ark. Where are you feeding today, Christian friend? Where do you get your sustenance today? These things of the world are robbing believers today of time with God and with the Word of God. They're dulling their spiritual life so that they've eaten so much of the carcass that they don't like the bread of life today. There are many church members feeding on these dead carcasses of the world to the extent that they've lost their spiritual appetite, their zeal and zest for the things of God. And the church today has become a hospital for sick saints instead of a school. for those today that are growing and going in the things of Christ. I think it's time some Christians are taking an inventory. Why, you can let a church social or a banquet be nothing in the world but a carcass when you rule him out. Will you pardon my impertinence this morning? What kind of a bird are you anyway? But really, where are you feeding today? What really brings satisfaction and joy to your heart? Are you eating on the carcasses of this world? Are you a dove that's rejoicing in the safety of that ark? Actually, I did forget to tell you that there was only one doe in the ark. Only one doe. I forgot to mention that. It had a window all the way around. It had three stories, but it had only one doe. Only one. My friend, you had to come in there. The Lord Jesus Christ said, I'm the doe. By me, if any man enter in, he shall be saved. Peter says there's none other name under heaven given among men whereby we must be saved. And Paul, yonder again in Athens, let me lift out chapter 17 of Acts, verse 31. Because he hath appointed a day in the which he'll judge the world in righteousness by that man whom he hath ordained, whereof he hath given assurance unto all men that he hath raised him from the dead. Only one doeth to the ark today, friends, and that's Christ. One other thing, and I'm through. This is the further and final word. Had you noticed the invitation here in chapter 7, verse 1? And the Lord said unto Noah, come thou and all thy house into the ark, for thee have I seen righteous before me in this generation. He said to Noah, he saw him righteous because he brought the sacrifice. But you notice the invitation. That's the thing. This is the first time that the word come occurs in the Bible, and it occurs over 500 times. And Dr. Griffith Thomas is the one that calls our attention to this. He says that when he said to Noah, he didn't say, go into the ark. That's interesting. If he'd have said, go, it would have been a command, but it's an invitation. Come into the ark. Come also denotes fellowship. Go always denotes departure and separation. Go, go, go. But he says, come. And it means he'd be in there with him. Come with me into the ark. The Lord Jesus said, come unto me, all ye that labor and are heavy laden, and I'll rest you. That's his invitation. We come to him. Believe on the Lord Jesus Christ, and thou shalt be saved and thy house. That means if they believe, we'll be saved. God said to Noah, come with your house into the ark. That's God's invitation today. Come to the ark. And the interesting thing is that the door is wide open. I close with this verse, two verses of Scripture. Over in the 12th chapter of the Gospel of John, there is a passage of Scripture that's been ringing in my ears. Verse 23, and Jesus answered them, saying, the hour has come that the Son of Man should be glorified. You see, Philip and Andrew came to him and said, there's some Greeks that want to see you. And it is assumed that our Lord didn't see them, but he doesn't say that. I assume he did see them, because we're told that he spoke to them. Jesus answered them, and I take it them means these Greeks. And he was yonder in the court where only the Jews could go. He came into the outer court, which was the court of the Gentiles. And he came to these Greeks and he says, fellas, I'm glad you wanted to see me. You're a little premature. I'm coming to you a little later, but Let me say this to you. The hour is come. I'm right now on the way to the cross. The hour's come that the Son of Man may be glorified. Verily, verily, I say unto you, except a corn of wheat fall into the ground and die, I haven't anything for you yet. I've ridden in Jerusalem. I've offered myself as king to my people. That's all I have to offer them now. But I'm now going to the cross, and I'll offer to the Greeks, to the Jews, I'll offer to the world a salvation, because a grain of wheat must fall into the ground and die, and if it dies, it won't abide alone. And then he said this interesting thing to them. If any man serve me, let him follow me, and where I am, there shall also my servant be. If any man serve me, him will my Father honor. He says to these Greeks, the hour has come. I'm right now on the way to the cross. Follow me, and you'll find salvation. You're a little premature. You're a little early. But I'm now going to send this gospel to the ends of the earth, that all men might have an opportunity to be saved and come in at the one door into the ark of safety. Friends, there's a storm blowing in the world right now. Already there is a cloud the size of a man's hand on the horizon, and judgment is coming on this earth. And I'm no fanatic for saying it either, because men in all walks of life today say we're moving to a crisis. Are you in the ark? The only place of safety today is in Jesus Christ. Are you in the ark? I'm the door. By me, if any man enter in, and you enter by faith, by trusting him. Follow him to the cross. He died for you. Follow him to the tomb. He'll come forward. Follow him as he ascends, and follow him to where he is right now at God's right hand, and accept him as Savior.
0: 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I'm Steve Schwetz, and I'm going to meet you back here next Sunday. As we go, I pray Psalm 121, verse 8. Asking the Lord to watch over your coming and going now and forevermore. Amen.

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17: 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And we've been married for 35 years. We have 7 children. 4 of them are my natural children, and 3 of them came to us through guardianship about 5 years ago. So we have a good, wonderful bunch of people, exciting at all times.
16: And I want to tell our listeners, if you have not yet listened to Mike and Laurie, you want to listen to them. I've never heard anybody banter with the gospel, cheer together about the gospel the way that they do.
17: Yeah, we team teach.
16: 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But today, we are going to be talking about this book called Strike Back, your first book, a book that helps believers, well, anybody, to know how to deal with spiritual attacks. Talk

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3: Moment that our Heavenly Father does not want us to be victims of an assault by the enemy, but for us, if the devil is going to go ahead and throw these arrows at us, that we're to make him pay. And there's a lot of reasons why, and it has a lot to do with our identity and who we become in Christ, the weapons he's given us, but we're not to just sit there and take these arrows.
4: There are people who are listening to us right now, and they hear the term spiritual attacks.
3: Yeah.
4: They're facing spiritual attacks. They're going through stuff, but they're blaming other people. They don't know that these are spiritual attacks.
3: So that's a great point. Number one, the Bible says, we wrestle not against flesh and blood. What a lot of us do is we get into these conflicts and situations and we end up wrestling with people. But the Bible says you do not wrestle against flesh and blood, but against principalities, powers, rulers of darkness in spiritual places. And so number one, we need to get discernment. Because you might be going through marital trouble. You might have your children all of a sudden raising up and saying, I don't want to go to church anymore. Mm. And so we're dealing with this in the natural. You might have a financial squeeze, okay? But when you begin to discern it, you realize, hey, you know what? There's an enemy who's against me. And what's happening here is not a natural problem. This is a spiritual problem. And if I'm just going to deal with this in the natural, this will last for days, weeks, months, sometimes years. People are dealing with things that go on and on and on. But God has given us the spiritual weapons and the know-how how to deal with this in the spirit. And unless we do that, some of these things will never end.
4: In this book, that's what you teach.
3: Yes.
4: How to deal with stuff that is really hurting you. How to deal with these situations in your marriage, in your business, in your job, and with the family. How to strike back.
3: Absolutely.
4: Mike, take a minute and share with our listeners how to get a copy of Strike Back.
3: Absolutely. We made it very easy. 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But on there, you can also, there's links to buy it on Amazon. 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
3: Basil, can I read a reader's feedback on Amazon that was left?
4: Yes.
3: And I thought it was kind of cool. It says, the week I ordered this book, 3 out of 4 of my kids were very sick for days. 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This book came at the exact right time. There are no coincidences with God, and I know God is using this book at this time to give me strength. What the enemy meant for harm, God will always turn for good.
4: 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And what to do with them, what to do about them. 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
9: Happy and blessed Mother's Day to all the moms out there. I want to thank you for literally taking the call of God on motherhood seriously. God bless you. I know that you are creating a legacy. You're creating a wonderful opportunity for the next generation to grow and be mighty men and women of God. I'm bringing you a message on Deborah, a mother in Israel.
10: Turn with me, please, to the book of Judges. The book of Judges, chapter 4, and part of chapter 5. Here, in Judges chapter 4, we are introduced to a great woman of God, a woman who was decisive, who was courageous, and her name was Deborah. Deborah delivered Israel by making decisive commitment to doing the will of God, come what may. But here also we are going to be introduced to a man, a weak, indecisive, and uncommitted man by the name of Barak. Hear me right, please. If you know anything about the book of Judges, you would know that this is a period of history right after Joshua, led by the power of God to enter into the promised land victoriously over Jericho and the walls fall of Jericho, and then taking the people of God into the promised land that God promised them. But just as God had warned them through Moses in the wilderness before they got to the promised land,
9: He warned them more than once. He said, once you go to the promised land, once you get prosperous, once you get comfortable in the promised land, you are tempted to turn your back on me. And that's exactly what happened. Exactly what happened. The one sentence that you hear in the book of Judges over and over and over and over again is this. The children of Israel forgotten the Lord their God. They have forgotten the Lord their God. And everyone did what is right in their own eyes. And in every time of those rebellion times, and you see several of them throughout the book of Judges, every time when they rebel against God, God basically takes his hand, protective hand off them. And then they get into trouble with their neighbors, with the Canaanites particularly. And then when they get into the misery of under the chains of the Canaanites, they cry out to God, oh God, deliver us. And God sends them a deliverer whom they call the judge. This happened ad nauseum. During this specific time, God raised a woman by the name of Deborah. Deborah was a prophetess and a judge during that time in Israel's history. Chapter 4, verse 1. Look at it with me, please. And the people of Israel, again, underline it in your Bible, again, did what is evil in the sight of the Lord after Ehud died. Now, Ehud was the judge immediately before Deborah that God raised to deliver Israel. But then as soon as he died, they went back to their miserable way of turning their backs on the Lord and doing their own thing. And so after Ehud, God raises Deborah. The Canaanites in the Bible are always a symbol of Satan, just like Pharaoh is a type of Satan in the Old Testament. Here we see the Canaanites would inch their way toward the people of God. Not coming out and attack from up front. No, no. They inch their way, inch by inch by inch, just like what Satan does. Satan does not come and attack us at the forefront because he knows that raises our defenses. But he inches one temptation at the time, one step at the time, an inch at the time. Why? Because he knows he doesn't want to alarm us. And then we become aware of his deception. Please listen to me. Satan is so patient. He is so insidious. And by the time sometimes we wake up, it could be too late. Listen, I have seen with those two eyes and ears in ministry, individuals, pastors, and churches and whole denominations who once were on fire for Jesus just a few years earlier. Now they are in a grip of apostasy and full retreat, spiritually speaking. Here in Judges chapter 4, you see the Canaanites edging, slowly but surely. And before they knew it, they were in the neighborhood. They were right there. Right there. Oh, beloved, please listen to me. If there is a time for decision and for a total commitment to Christ, it's now. Amen. If there's ever a time for Christian believers to reject mediocrity, it is now. If there's ever a time for Bible-believing Christians to unite and stop fighting, it is now. I absolutely love, love, love the way Deborah describes herself. Look at chapter 5, verse 7. Look at the way she describes herself. She did not give herself a lofty title, which she could have. She did not give herself a high-ranking position, which she could have. She simply said, I, Deborah, arose as a mother in Israel. As a mother in Israel. Listen to me. There can be no more exultant title than a title of mother. She could have called herself Deborah the judge, or Deborah the deliverer, or Deborah the prophetess. But none of these titles ranked higher than the honor and the respect of a mother in Israel. There is something that is extremely sensitive here that I want to deal with because it's very, very important historically. According to traditions and the values of the ancient Hebrew culture at the time, and it was this, when a woman rose up to lead the nation, it was God's way of shaming the men in that nation. It was God's way of saying to the men, you have abdicated your leadership responsibility. You have abandoned the role of leaders. You have wimped out on God. And so God, in order to humiliate the men, he placed courageous Deborah to be in charge. You say, oh, Michael, where do you get this? How do you know this? Well, again, I go back to the Word of God. The principle is found in Isaiah chapter 3 throughout the Scripture, but Isaiah 3:12 expresses this biblical principle beautifully. When God was fed up with his people, with their vacillating, with their compromise, he said, my people are oppressed by little children, and women rule over them. Oh, my people, your guides misled you, and they have swallowed up the cause of your path. In other words, God is saying to his people, you're a bunch of children. You're behaving like a bunch of children. You're scared like a bunch of children. Now look with me, please, at the text again. Look at the text, verses 6 and 7 of Judges 4. Ineffectual Barak, he was the head of the army. He's the commander of the army of the living God. That is a very important position, okay? When he started wimping out, when he started vacillating, God sent Deborah to challenge him. And here's what she said to him. Listen carefully. Has not the Lord, God of Israel, commanded you? Again, if you have your Bible, underline the word commanded you. Has not the Lord, God of Israel, commanded you? Go gather the men on Mount Tabor, and I will draw out Sisera. Now, Sisera is the leader of the army of the Canaanites, the enemies. And here comes the most crucial sentence, perhaps, in this whole message, and don't miss it. Please don't miss it. I will give Sisera into your hand. How can you be more clear than that? She did not say God suggested or God requested. No, she said God commanded you, Barak. God commanded you. Oh, beloved, God's message could not be clearer. But there's something about Deborah's character that if you miss it, you miss the whole message. You really would. Just don't miss it. Something about her character is the heart of the message here. While she was bold and courageous, she was not ambitious for her own glory. She fully recognized Barak's calling. She fully recognized Barak's leadership role. And she fully recognized the role of the commander of God, the army of the living God. And she would not go beyond God's calling on her life. That's why she's amazing. Instead, she pleads with Barak to be faithful to God's calling for his life. She never tried to dominate Barak. She never tried to seize power for herself. She was not a control freak. She never lusted for power. She simply wanted God's will to be done for his people. Can I get an amen? Amen. And so she acted as God's mouthpiece. Watch this, please. God gave Barak a divine strategy. He gave Barak a divine promise. He gave Barak a divine calling and a promise of victory. But all who could say, and if you can't see the humor in it, that's all right. I will not go without mommy. Verse 8. I will not go to the battle without mommy going with me. No wonder Israel at that time was in such dire straits. If the commander of the army is shrinking from his responsibility, imagine the condition of the rest of the army. Oh, beloved, beloved, beloved, please listen to me. It is only in believing in the promises of God can we truly have the courage to obey God. This is the problem today. We are not believing the promises of God. Barak's failure of nerves was a failure of faith and trust in the promises of God. Perhaps you can hear the depth of disappointment in Deborah's answer. Verse 9,
11: I will surely go up with you, but you will lose the blessing and the honor that goes with unconditional obedience. She said, the Lord will destroy Sisera at the hand of a woman. She was not talking about herself. I'm going to show you in a minute. She was not talking about herself. She's affirming the biblical principle. She's affirming the biblical principle is that when we lack in courage, God raises women to do the job for us. She was not talking about herself. She was talking about another woman by the name of Jael. By the way, it's J-A-E-L. It's pronounced four different ways. I just pronounce it Jael or Jael. Here she is, conscious of the biblical order. Of the biblical order. Deborah knew that she was God's rebuke to the faithlessness of Israel. Deborah knew that the sovereign God will accomplish his purpose with or without Barak. In fact, one of my anchor verses in the Bible, many of you have heard me say this, is Ephesians 1:11, that God accomplishes all things according to the counsel of his will. If you cooperate with God, you get blessed. If you don't, he'll put you on the shelf and move on and use somebody else. Please listen to me. As your under shepherd, because the only shepherd of this church is Jesus, as your under shepherd, I know and God knows, I have many failures. I have many faults. I have many foibles. But I can tell you as God my witness, I sought with all my heart not only to obey the word of God fully, but to encourage others to do the same. I don't know how many more years, if it's years, that God is going to give me. But I promise you this, that as long as I have breath, I'd rather die than deviate from obeying the word of God. When Jesus announced his vision for his church in Matthew 16:18, and I stood in that place many times, Caesarea Philippi, I taught from that place many times, where there was an encounter between him and Peter, where Jesus announced a vision for his church. And it's the picture of an army, a mighty force on the move. It's an invading force taking territories from Satan all the way to the gates of hell. And that is why he said the gates of hell shall not, can you say that with me, shall not prevail against the church. And we're all getting scared and running, saying, oh, the world is taking over. No, we need to take over the world. Amen. Surely you know that when any group of Christians, lose sight of the Lord's vision for his church, when they begin to see themselves as an audience instead of the body of Christ, when they begin to see themselves as spectators to be entertained instead of being the army of the living God, spiritual amnesia will sit in. And churches like that will only last for one generation. And sometimes I never cease to be amazed and how many people always ask, I want to know the will of God for my life. I want to know the will of God for my life. Especially if they want to get out of something. I want to know the will of God in my life. The Bible tells you what the will of God is. Amen. Here it is. I spell it for you. It is the will of God for us to be found faithful. Amen. Whatever you are, Amen. You be faithful and God will take care of the details. It is the will of God for us to be trusting and obeying his word. And then he'll take care of our enemies. Listen to what Helen Keller once said, another woman who's a great challenge to me. She said, security is nothing but superstition. Avoiding danger is no safer in the long run than outright exposure. Then she continued, life is either a daring adventure or nothing at all. Amen, Sister Keller. Now I come to the rest of the story. The rest of the story is an evidence of how faithful, always faithful, forever faithful God is to his promises. And so he supernaturally defeats the enemies of God. Supernaturally. Chapter 4, verses 11 all the way to 24. I want to summarize it because it's a long passage. Basically, God clicked his fingers. Not that God has fingers, but you understand what I'm talking about. He clicked his fingers and they started running like jackrabbits. Sisera, their leader, fled on foot. He didn't even get a carriage or a horse. He fled on foot all the way to the tent of a woman named Jael. She was the wife of Heber the Kiriites. The Kiriites at the time were allies of Israel. And Mrs. Jael came to meet Sisera. She said, "Come into my tent, big boy. I'll take care of you." And boy, did she take care of him. "Don't be afraid. Come into my tent. I'm going to cover you." And oh, man, she took care of business. She did exactly what Deborah prophesied a woman will do. She killed the commander of the enemies of God's people. Even when Barak finally went to the battlefield, Deborah in hand, even then, she had to prod him. She had to prod him. She said to him, "Go up. Go up. This is the day in which the Lord has given Sisera to your hand." Does not the Lord go out before you? Oh, beloved, listen to me. Christian leadership, are you listening? Say amen.
12: Amen.
11: Christian leadership is simply obedience, nothing more and nothing less. If you fully obey God and God's word, you are a leader by definition. And you will stand head and shoulder above most of your peers. Oh, but let me warn you. I need to absolutely warn you. Leaders are often target for cruel criticism, cruel opposition, and cruel anger without cause by the enemies of God. But don't let that deter you from obedience. Don't let that deter you in the least. As long as you know you are doing the will of God as it is revealed in the Word of God, then there will be no need to second guess yourself or defend yourself to critics. Can I get an amen?
12: Amen.
11: Judges 5:6. There's a song of Deborah. It's a song of victory, song of thanksgiving, song of the glory for the glory of God. In order to lead our fallen culture, we have to make a decision and commit ourselves to that decision. We are to be willing to put away our idols, the secret idols. We have to be willing to serve God and God alone, unashamedly, no matter what the culture calls us. When our children were growing up, I often say to them, "Someone has to lead, might as well be you. Why let the unbelievers lead you? You lead them." And therefore, today, my exhortation to every one of you, men, women, boys, and girls, be a leader in your school, be a leader in your workplace, be a leader in your neighborhood, be a leader wherever God calls you to be this day. For any leadership to be impactful and have a great effect, it has always to be by example. By example. Can't only be in words, only. Look at the part of the song of Deborah. Chapter 5, verse 31. "So may all your enemies perish, O Lord, but your friends be like the sun," S-U-N, "and he rises in his might." It is my plea for each of us to make a decision and stand firm in that decision. No waffling, no going back, no listening to detractors, no distrusting in God's promises, no self-serving aggrandizement, and above all, no compromising of the Word of God. That is the only way we're going to impact and influence the next generation. Be a friend of God. and you will shine like the sun.
8: Dr. Michael Youssef, with a challenge to stand firmly in obedience. Maybe you'd like to speak with someone about what you heard today and how Dr. Youssef's message challenged you. Well, won't you consider speaking with a Leading the Way pastor or counselor? You can begin your conversation at ltw.org/Jesus.
12: My name is Augustine. I'm in my last year studying statistics at the University of Waterloo. When I started my first year, school was extremely difficult. I had trouble making friends. I just got so burnt out, and I ended up failing some courses.
13: God's word is saying to everyone here.
12: My mom's been an avid listener of Leading the Way for many years. And when I went back home to BC and told my mom what was going wrong, and she told me to just go and listen to a sermon by Dr. Michael Youssef. I listened to one of his sermons on being joyful in all circumstances. It felt like that he was talking to me individually, as if he was talking directly to me.
13: Because happiness depends on the circumstances. You passed that exam, you got that bonus, you did something happen, it makes you happy. But joy is dependent on what is true about God. You rejoice all.
12: I was listening and I just began to cry. It was just the realization that God had been with me. I just had this overflowing joy and thankfulness. Even through the ups and downs, there's this constant steadiness. These past 3 years, God has really blessed me with friends. As you learn to give everything to God, your will begin to align with God's will. You will just have this inexplicable joy and peace in your life. I'd like to thank Dr. Michael Youssef for preaching his uncompromising truth that comes from the Word of God. There are so many more people that he's impacted. People like me. I would just like to encourage Dr. Michael Youssef through this story.
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16: This is Seth Leibson for townhall.com. Talking politics with your average young male these days, chances are you will hear all kinds of odd theories coming from the Pied Pipers of Podcastistan. You will hear them mentioning experts nobody heard of until about 10 minutes ago, or until they were discovered by these podcasters because of their contrary and often conspiratorial thinking. Young men especially are attracted to this novel wisdom, and they are so prone because, as they will tell you, mainstream institutions have been untruthful over the years. But because some institutions that we used to rely on and respect have been taken over by partisanship and been wrong, doesn't mean that all normative thinking and scholarship is a lie or cannot be trusted, or that people nobody have ever heard of are the replacement for true wisdom. We dismiss and ignore this fallacious thinking at our collective peril. The task of the serious is to be able to discern truth from fiction and greatness from mediocrity. In these critical times, that task has never been more important than now. I'm Seth Leibson.
17: President Trump has triggered a $200 billion tech disruption, and Wall Street is asleep at the switch. This $200 billion investment in chip technology could make today's artificial intelligence chips obsolete. Technology that will make today's AI data centers a thing of the past, like IBM's old mainframes. While most investors are focused on old-fashioned AI, there are three companies quietly building a trillion-dollar triangle that could transform every tech sector on Earth. These three companies are gearing up to develop and manufacture supercomputers the size of a dinner plate. Institutions like Vanguard, BlackRock, and State Street are pouring more than $200 billion into this AI revolution. Investment guru George Gilder has been predicting tech revolutions for more than 40 years, including the iPhone, Netflix, and Amazon. 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
23: The Apostle Paul stands ready to make his third defense concerning the accusations made against him. But this time, something is different. King Agrippa, the man to whom he'll be making his defense, has both a knowledge of the Jews and a standing with

0: Welcome to the Bible Study Hour, a radio and internet broadcast with Dr. James Boyce, preparing you to think and act biblically. While both Felix and Festus were perplexed by the whole matter of the purported crimes brought against Paul by the Jewish leaders, Agrippa would understand, to some degree, both the charges and the defense. Join Dr. James Boyce as he takes us through Paul's third in a series of hearings that would eventually take him to Rome and the seat of power that would determine his final fate.
1: Returning to a rather large section of the book of Acts, the account of the appearance of the Apostle Paul before King Herod Agrippa II, which begins in the 25th chapter of Acts at verse 13 and continues the whole way through the end of the next or 26th chapter. The third of the formal defenses of the Apostle Paul before the authorities subsequent to his arrest in the city of Jerusalem. Now, this one was before King Agrippa. Agrippa was the grandson of the Herod of the Gospels and the son of the Herod who had arrested Peter. It was not an illustrious ancestry, but as one of the historians has said, compared with his predecessors, this man was pretty good. There's not much to say about him, but he was not guilty of some of the atrocities that his father was guilty of, or especially his grandfather was guilty of. True, he was living in an incestuous relationship with his sister, Bernice, which hardly commends him as a model of virtue. But as far as we know, he didn't go around killing people, and there was at least this in his favor. He did understand the situation, which is how he gets into this matter of the trial of Paul. Festus, you'll recall, the new Roman governor, had inherited Paul from his predecessor Felix. Festus was the new kid on the block, there to establish and maintain Roman justice, but he didn't understand the ways of the Jews very much. And here was this man, Paul, in prison, brought there because of accusations made by his own countrymen, which, when he investigated them, turned out to be of such a confusing religious nature that this Roman governor really couldn't understand what it was about. Furthermore, to make matters worse, in the middle of the trial, it was drawing to a conclusion, Paul appealed to Caesar, and Festus, maybe somewhat opportunistically, seized upon that because it got him out of the fix and said, well, you've appealed to Caesar you will go. But you see, here was an accused prisoner that it was now his duty to send to the mighty monarch of the Roman Empire. And what was he going to say in the documentation that necessarily had to accompany Paul to Rome? What was he accused of? After all, why should he bother the emperor of Rome? This powerful, busy man with these religious trivialities which he couldn't even understand himself. Furthermore, the testimony of his predecessor, Felix, before him is that this man had done nothing wrong, nothing that would merit his being put to death. And as he looked at it, it seemed to him that that was the situation also. So what's he going to do? Send Paul to the emperor saying there's no real accusation against him, at least none that we can understand, and besides what we do understand, well, there's just nothing to it that would possibly merit your attention or his death. He could hardly do that. This man, Festus, was really in a fix. Now, it was at that precise moment that King Agrippa and Bernice arrived from their capital to the north at Caesarea to pay their respects to the new Roman governor. Very appropriate thing to do. And Festus, recognizing that here in this descendant of the long lines of the Herods was a man who at least understood something about Jewish law and customs and the spirit of the people, that it was now his responsibility to govern, said to him, now, I'm glad you've come, because we have a man here that has been accused of things by his countrymen, the Jews. They want him put to death, but as we've looked into it, we can't find anything that really merits death. I wonder if you would take time, since you're here in Caesarea, to hear this man and listen to him, and then afterwards, you tell me, what's this all about, and how can I formulate a letter of accusation to accompany him when we send him off to Rome? And Agrippa said he would be glad to hear Paul, and so the scene is set for this third of Paul's defenses. Here you have a very unique defense between a man who was on the side of the Jews, and yet at the same time was obviously on very good terms with Rome. It's perhaps because of that, that as Luke tells it here in Acts, he gives this account in the fullest measure. By this time, we've heard it a number of times. This is Paul's defense for his life. It's his testimony, and we've seen it historically in Acts 9, where Luke gives the account of his conversion, and then he's told it twice already, and then this is the third time that Paul makes his own defense, and as a matter of fact, later on in Paul's own writings, such as the third chapter of Philippians, we have it again. And we might say at this point, well now, why are we getting this all over again? Apparently, Luke thought it was worth repeating, and the testimony that Paul gave on this occasion, finally, as we'll recall, before kings, which the Lord Jesus Christ had promised him he would do, as he gave a testimony before kings on this occasion, it's something that we need to hear. Now the setting is worth looking at before we plunge into what Paul says directly. We're told about it beginning in verse 23, and it's to the effect that a number of very important people came together, people that were important in terms of their position and in terms of their power, and that as they came together with great pomp or pageantry. It's an interesting scene, isn't it? Here are all the important people of the world with all their power and all their pageantry arrayed on one side, and here on the other side, brought out perhaps without even much warning or opportunity to prepare a defense, this little Jew from Tarsus, the Apostle Paul, as he looks up into the faces of the mighty. What a lopsided contest. All of the power, all of the position, all of the pomp. And here is Paul. What could be more stable, more impressive, more weighty than the Roman Empire and those who represented it here in Judea? But you see, the gospel of Jesus Christ, to which the Apostle Paul was called to bear a witness, prevailed. And it prevailed not only on that day because it was the truth and it was spoken, it prevailed in the decade to come and the decade after that and the century that followed and the millennium after that. And that gospel of Jesus Christ is here with us in power today, and Rome is just a memory. Well, the apostle had been called by God and he knew it. He had been given a commission, and they understood his commission, and so he wasn't about to be overpowered by the power of the pageantry. And he began to tell his story. Now, we are aware already of how he did it whenever he told it historically. Generally, it had three parts. It was his life beforehand in Judaism. He talks about that in verses 4 through 11. He next tells of his conversion and his commission to preach the gospel to the Gentiles. He discusses that in verses 12 through 18. And then finally, in a somewhat new and interesting way, he tells about his Christian witness. That is, after having received his commission, where he went, what he did, and what it was his habit to say. And he talks about that in verses 19 and following. Paul talks about his life in Judaism. And what he is concerned to stress here is that he was a faithful Jew. He received the traditions of his fathers, he knew the law, and so far as he knew, he lived by them. Moreover, he lived by them according to the strictest sect of the religion of his day. He was a Pharisee. And yet, in their day, the Pharisees had a good reputation because they were what we would call the fundamentalists. They were the evangelicals of their day. They're the ones who said, we believe in the inerrancy of the Bible and everything that is written there, we believe. And they really did, at least so far as they understood it, and so did Paul. Paul's defense at this point has to do with the fact that the only things he proclaims are the things that were in the law, well understood by all the Jews of his day, at least those that believed the Old Testament scriptures. So he says, that's where I came from. And all the Jews, if they were here and if they were willing to testify about it, could say that in those days I was at least a model Jew. But then he tells about his conversion. He said, I was on the way to Damascus, and this very one about whom the Christians had been preaching, but whom I had regarded as a blasphemer, a liar, this very Jesus stopped me cold on the way to Damascus to persecute the Christians. And he made himself known to me. He asked me why I was fighting against the goads, no doubt the pricks of conscience. And I had nothing to say. I said, who are you, Lord? And he explained who he was. He said, I'm Jesus, whom you are persecuting. Have you been struck by the Son of God? Has he stopped you where you are? You may not have been engaged in a career of persecuting Christians. Maybe you were just engaged in a career of serving yourself and turning your back upon God. Did the Lord Jesus Christ stop you on that Damascus road? Did he turn you around? Has he revealed himself to you, and have you come to trust him? The Apostle Paul had, and it made all the difference. Well, the third part of this defense before King Agrippa has to do with his service for Christ following his conversion. He stresses a number of things here, and they are things that we can each apply to ourselves, although in different ways. First thing he stresses is his obedience, though he couches it in the negative, verse 19. So then, King Agrippa, I was not disobedient to the vision from heaven. One of the first marks of our conversion is that we obey Jesus Christ. One might even say the first mark, except faith as a result, and perhaps that precedes, though the two obviously are linked. Are you obeying Jesus? Jesus said, why do you call me Lord, Lord, and don't do the things that I say? If you are disobeying him, you're not his disciple. If you're not his disciple, you're not saved. If you've met him, well, you've heard his voice. And people who have heard the voice of Jesus Christ just do not ignore it. You really heard it. He's the master. He's the king. He tells you what to do. You must be obeying. Paul was. Secondly, he talks about the scope of his ministry. And as he talks about it, what he really indicates here is that it widened and widened as God worked through him to reach others. He began in Damascus, verse 20. It's where he was converted. And so he gave his first witness there. Then in Jerusalem, which is where he went next, then to Judea, and then finally to the Gentiles also. Isn't it interesting? Here in the 26th chapter of this book, after we've been through all these stories of the expansion of the gospel, that we find the Apostle Paul describing his ministry, the sphere of his ministry, in almost the same terms that the Lord Jesus Christ first spoke when he was giving a charge to the disciples even before Pentecost. First chapter of Acts, verse 8 says, you will receive power when the Holy Spirit comes on you, and you will be my witnesses in Jerusalem and in all Judea and Samaria and to the ends of the earth. That is what Paul was doing. Why? Because he was obedient to the Lord. And that is precisely what the Lord Jesus Christ said his people are to do. The third thing he says when he talks about his service to Christ following his conversion is that he preached the gospel. And I want you to see the terms in which he talks about this. Paul, of course, is presenting the gospel here in the context of his own life story to these important people who are listening. It's a way in which he wants to preach Christ to them. But notice how he says it. Verse 23, all he preached is what the prophets had already said would happen, and which had happened, namely, that Christ would suffer, that is, he would die. There is a testimony to the atonement. Jesus, by his death, suffered for our sin. And secondly, that he would rise from the dead, and that is what had occasioned all this turmoil. And then thirdly, that being risen from the dead, he would proclaim light to his own people and to the Gentiles, undoubtedly through witnesses like the Apostle Paul and others. That's the gospel. You say, well, now, that's the gospel, but what is our response to it to be? And he gives that as well. He says, when he preached to the Gentiles, I preached that they should repent, number one, and number two, turn to God, and number three, prove their repentance by their deeds. Repentance means to turn around. You're going in one direction, and you turn around and go the other direction. It's the equivalent of conversion, which means the same thing. That's what happened to Paul on the road to Damascus. He was set in one way, and God turned him around, and he went in another way. And that's what needs to happen to everyone who would find salvation in Christ. But at the same time, turning from our way, turning from sin, and going in the other way means turning to God, and that's the second thing. Christianity is not just negative. It's not just stop sinning. It's not just abandon your current lifestyle. Christianity is above all a positive thing, and it means find righteousness in Christ and find a lifestyle in Him. Turn to God. And then, as Paul also says, it's interesting to find it here, that as he preached the gospel, he also said, lest there be anything like cheap grace or easy repentance or mere verbal profession. He said, proof that it's happened by doing good works. How do you know if you're a Christian? Oh, you know it when your life has changed and when you begin to do good works. That's the proof of it. When you begin to follow after Jesus Christ, when you obey Him, when you do what He told you to do. If that's the case, then this is the most radical thing that could possibly be proclaimed. You know, as long as Paul was merely speaking here of his life and of what Festus and King Agrippa might conceivably regard as merely religious ideas, or as Festus said, philosophy, well, who cares? Whatever is proclaimed. Nobody cares much about philosophy. But if you're talking about a gospel centered in a risen Lord, someone who lived in history, was crucified, and rose from the dead, and now commands his followers to turn from sin to God and to do works of righteousness, well, then that is radical. And that, of course, is what stirs the opposition. It did on this occasion. Paul didn't even get to finish, though no doubt he was near the end of his address. Festus, who had been listening all this time, this Roman governor, interrupted and said, Paul, you are out of your mind. He had never heard anything as crazy as that in his life. I guess he'd be willing to hear Paul talk about a resurrection at some far-off future day if that's conceived metaphorically as the fact that, well, maybe in the afterlife we have to answer for our deeds. Even the pagans had some sense of retribution in that respect. But you see, Paul wasn't talking about that. Paul was talking about a present resurrection, a resurrection that had happened in history that had made all the difference in his life and had to make a difference in the lives of those who met Jesus Christ. That was absolutely intolerable to Festus and incredible as well. You must be crazy, Paul, he said. Nobody can believe that or live by that in this world. And so he dismissed the gospel and perished because of it. And then Paul, who all along had been addressing Agrippa, turned to him. He does a very neat little transition here, replying at the start to Festus, but quickly switching over to Agrippa, saying, the king, that is King Agrippa, is familiar with these things, so I can speak freely to him. I am convinced that none of this has escaped his notice because it was not done in a corner. King Agrippa? Now, this is preaching for life change. King Agrippa, he said, do you believe the prophets? I know you do. You're acquainted with what Moses says in the law. You know what the later prophets have written. You understand these things. And furthermore, this was not done in a corner. All of this that concerns Jesus of Nazareth has come to your hearing. You know the testimony to his resurrection. You believe those things. I know you do. But you see, King Agrippa still had his position to worry about. Festus, it was, I suppose, the pride of intellect. How could any Roman governor believe in anything as crazy as a literal resurrection? But with Agrippa, it wasn't that. Agrippa probably believed in the resurrection. But with him, it was his position. He just couldn't humble himself. He who was the king and come down like anybody else to receive Jesus Christ as Savior, confessing himself a sinner, turning from his sin to God. And so he dodged it. He was put on the spot, embarrassed, no doubt, before the governor. And what he said was, "Do you think that in such a short time you can persuade me to be a Christian?" And he rose and left. And like the governors, he perished without Jesus. The point of all that is that that is precisely what men and women do today. When this supernatural gospel of a crucified but risen Savior is proclaimed, a gospel that demands that we turn from sin to God and begin to show our conversion by good works, the world puts up barriers and rejects it for precisely these reasons. Pride of intellect, I couldn't possibly believe in anything like that, though it's not at all incredible, as Paul says, that God should raise the dead.

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3: 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I'm Mark Daniels. The great storm that overtook the ship carrying Paul to Rome was a literal storm, but it was also a useful illustration of the storms that come into the life of a believer. At times we think we're exempt from those storms, but when they break over us with all their fury, where is our anchor? Join Dr. James Boyce as he chronicles the storm that nearly succeeded in thwarting Paul's destiny in Rome. That's next time on the Bible Study Hour, preparing you to think and act biblically.
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5: 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I'm John Fuller.
7: Well, John, we all love our kids, right?
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5: Right, and you can get a copy of that book from us. 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Well, Ted really is a favorite on this broadcast. He's so entertaining, and he's a comedian at heart. You can hear that. He's also a pastor at heart. He's the lead pastor at Woodland Hills Family Church in Branson, Missouri. With that, here's Ted Cunningham speaking at a Sparkle Women's Conference at River Valley Church in Minneapolis on Focus on the Family.
6: It is great to be here. There have been a lot of moments where we've been told to turn to our neighbor and say, and I really haven't been comfortable with any of them. I got to be honest with you. Turn to your neighbor and say, you know what she's feeling. I don't really know what's going on. Love y'all. It's so good to be. I'm like, what am I doing at a women's conference? And then it hit me. This theme is I'm going to focus on the last part. And she laughs without fear of the future. And we just heard that the sixth love language is working out. Wrong. No, I'm just, that's what I get it. It's my wife's love language is working out long walks. She walks me and the dog every night right before sunset. She wants me to live till 90. And I believe the sixth love language could also be laughter, the way we give and receive love. I just finished a book on laughter called A Love That Laughs, and we studied laughter for the last year. And I've been watching it in my wife. And my wife has a silent patriotic laugh, is what I call her laugh. When she finds something funny, she places her hand over her heart, leans forward, and nothing comes out. So, ladies, I'm glad you're laughing. Sometimes I go to churches that aren't used to laughter. That's why I love coming to River Valley. Y'all love to laugh. But I go to some churches, they don't laugh at all. And I'm like, ladies, let the laughter out. You hold it in, it turns to cellulite. I need you to let that laughter out. Don't hold it in. I believe the reason I am here today, I want to tell you who your source is and where you find your strength. but I also want to encourage you to lighten up. So as you start at the first part of Proverbs 31:25, which is where when I got this verse and I got this theme, my heart leapt. I was so excited. I started to pencil some things down and just I've been meditating on it for the past few months and asking the question, where does a woman find her strength, her hope, her confidence? Psalm 118 and verse 14 says, my power and strength come from the Lord, and he has saved me. Psalm 28:7 says, the Lord is my strength and my shield. My heart trusts in him, and he helps me. My heart leaps for joy, and with my song, I praise him. I wanted to tell you, he is your source of life today. He's your source of life, and be careful what you do with people, places, or things. Be very careful not to turn people, places, or things into your source of life. We say it around our home often, my source of life is Jesus, not you. I receive from him and pour out to you. What you receive from me should be the overflow of my relationship with the Lord. Your strength, your hope, your confidence, it's not an outward appearance. 1 Peter 3, verses 3 and 4, your beauty should not come from outward adornments such as elaborate hairstyles and the wearing of gold, jewelry, or fine clothes. Is this prohibitive of that? No. It's saying, don't let that be your source, but it can be overflow. Don't let it be your source. Rather, it should be that of your inner self, the unfading beauty of a gentle and quiet spirit, which is of great worth in God's sight. Wear nice clothes. Wear makeup. That's not at all what this is teaching. It's saying it just shouldn't be your source of life. It's not money. 1 Timothy 6:17, command those who are rich in this present world not to be arrogant nor to put their hope in wealth, which is so uncertain, but to put their hope in God, who richly provides us with everything for our enjoyment. We lose strength and lack confidence when we turn the blessings of God into our source of life. And we start worshiping the blessings rather than the one who blessed us. Where is your source today? I want to talk to you in the time that we have remaining just about laughter as a barometer of strength. Laughter as a barometer of strength, not perfection, but strength. Two other areas that you should never find yourself looking to as your source. Your source is not in your children. They're not your source of life. And some of you right now, your children have become an extension and you find your value in them. Vanity parenting uses the child's attributes and accomplishments to try to impress other people. Let your strength, let your confidence, let your hope, let your beauty come from that inner beauty of a gentle and quiet spirit. I have to talk to the moms for just a second because everything I do is marriage and parenting and I can't get away from it. Mom, you're stressing out over the non-essentials in parenting. And you need to know what the essentials are. And the essentials are, hear, O Israel, the Lord our God, the Lord is one. Love the Lord your God with all of your heart, soul, and strength. And impress these. These commandments are to be upon your heart. Impress them upon your children. Bring your children up in the discipline and instruction of the Lord. That's the essentials that we're going after. But I see parents today stressing over the non-essentials. Why? Mom, stressing over the non-essentials because the children have become the source. Your family's not perfect, and you're gonna do okay. I'm gonna show you a few things. Just give you an example of what I see parents stressing out over today. How about this one right here? Formula. Passionate people. You gotta nurse as long as you can. Nursing didn't work for us with Corinne. She's like, thanks for sharing that with all the women of Minnesota, Dad. But it didn't. I'll never forget it. 6 weeks, her 6 week appointment, we went into the doctor, and I'm sitting by Amy, and he comes in, he's going over all of her charts. Starts looking at her head. Head's good. Length good. Gets to the weight chart. His back is turned to us. He's one of these doctors that doesn't have great bedside manner. And I'll never forget him saying these words. Good night. What are you doing? Starving this baby? I look over at Amy. The tears start flowing. This is why it's so important. If you're not in a life group, a home group, a small group, if you don't have community, get in community, because that night we had home group. That night we had home group, and we're new parents trying to figure it out, and we ain't doing that well, and we're an emotional wreck. We're not sleeping well. Corinne's never slept a night. you know, in those first 6 weeks, and we're exhausted. We start telling all our struggles, and one older lady in our group gets up and she walks over to the kitchen, and I follow her. I said, excuse me. I said, what are you doing? She reaches up in the cabinet. She grabs that formula they give you free at the hospital. She puts it down and she starts making a bottle. And I go, oh, whoa, whoa, whoa, whoa, whoa. Hey, what are you doing? Because I've read all the books, right? I know what the books say. And there's somebody in here right now real passionate about it. Ooh, I hope he's not giving a message that formula's okay. That's the whole point I'm trying to make. And I got really all up in arms with this lady. I go, you can't give her formula. She goes, you give me one good reason why I can't give Corinne formula right now. I said, well, first of all, I don't want her going to community college. That's where I'll start with the whole thing. That usually gets about 75% laugh, and I'll explain to you why. 25% are super right now. You're stressed. I think your kids are going to be fine. Lighten up, Mom. Focus on the essentials. Let go of the non-essentials a little bit. Your children are not your source of life. Don't find your strength from them. You're like, oh, no, my kids fill me up. Yeah, give it a while. You will find out nothing sucks the life out of you faster. than a child. How about this one? Oh, let's keep going there since we're having so much fun. Oh, binky! No, you did not give your daughter a binky. We did. Till she was 2 and a half. Sure, she can't pronounce her S's. But she has nailed the other 25 letters. I need you to know that. She's got them down. Let's keep going. How about this? The family bed. I hear people get online debating everything. Oh, you shouldn't do that. You should. I'm for eradicating the kid-centered home. But I want to explain something right now to every mom in here. And this is serious. This is not a punchline right here. You are under no obligation to explain or defend your parenting choices. None. I'm over there. I hate all my Facebook friends. I hate them all. They're all of their father, the devil, and children of darkness. I can't stand them. If you have the family bed and somebody go, oh, it's gonna, now look at all those kids, the dog, the cat. I have no idea how they had so many kids, but if that's your choice, no one's here to tell you otherwise. Oh, then this one stresses parents out, the school picture, right? What school? Public, private, home, Christian? You're under no obligation to explain or defend your choices. The bus. I'm seeing parents today stress over the bus. Do we send our kids on the bus? I grew up on the bus. How many of you grew up on a bus? I want those of you stressing about this decision right now, I want you to look around. I do, because I'm going to ask this question. You're going to be shocked at how many hands go up. How many of you remember back in the day, bus drivers kicking unruly kids off the bus in the middle of the route? I'm in Minnesota now. It's 10 below zero. Get off the bus. We did, though. If you met, listen, the bus driver would drop you off a mile and a half from home. I grew up in the cornfields of Illinois. I remember getting dropped off. And you'd see our line going through the cornfields to get home. So long as you stayed out in front of the combine, you were fine. But we all survived.
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6: How many of you remember when your mom couldn't figure out which of your siblings was at fault, so she just spanked all of you? How many of you remember that? Yeah. Those were good days. How many remember when your mom sent you upstairs to wait for your spanking? That was worse than the spanking. How many remember when mom sent you upstairs to wait for your spanking, then forgot she sent you upstairs to wait for your spanking? You and your brother are like, do we tell her? Do we need to remind her what we're doing up here? I had a brother 4 years old and he totally stubborn. He'd sit on his side of the bed. Oh, dad ain't gonna break me. Mom ain't gonna break me. I'm like, are you kidding? I'm screaming on the backswing. Let's see how quick we can do this, but we've already enjoyed laughter. Again, understanding that laughter is a barometer of strength. Have you ever gotten to the end of the day and you're like, I haven't laughed once today? Is it a sign I need to find a way to laugh, or do I need to take a deeper look? What's going on that I'm so stressed, that I'm so focused on all of these, what I'm going to say, non-essentials, that I need to get back to it? And so I want to just share that. I know this seems like a lot, but I think we got time to plow through it. I have a chapter in the book called 38 Benefits of Laughter, and I want to give you 42 of them before we go to lunch. No, I ain't keeping you from lunch, but I'd like to give you 15 of them, because Proverbs 17:22 says, a cheerful heart is good medicine. We've been taking that medicine since this day began. I've been laughing since I walked through the doors at 8. I got to tell you something. Laughter is a great way to know, where am I right now? With strength, with confidence, with hope. It's a great barometer. Number one, laughter is therapy. It's therapy. We've been taking some of this today. Pastor Chuck Swindoll says, laugh out loud. It helps flush out the nervous system. Laughter is the most beautiful and beneficial therapy God ever granted humanity. Laugh. Number two, humor helps us learn and hope opens us up for the truth. I always love telling people, yes, laughter is a medicine, but it also helps other medicines go down. And sometimes I get criticized, you use too much laughter, too much humor when you preach. I said, yeah, but if you just would pay attention while you're laughing, I'm cramming truth down your throat. And I do it Sunday after Sunday. Three, humor helps us cope. A person without a sense of humor is like a wagon without springs. It is jolted by every pebble in the road. Good humor makes all things tolerable. Henry Ward Beecher. I love the fourth one. Laughter is free. No memberships, no subscriptions. Number five, when we laugh, we breathe in oxygen-rich air. Dr. Sophie Scott, neuroscientist, I've been studying her for the last couple of years. I've been studying her research. That sounded really weird the way that came out. Laughter is a deep breath, figuratively and literally. When you laugh, your ribcage expands and contracts more rapidly than it does when you breathe or talk. And that leads to the sixth one, laughing burns calories. I just to make a point, when Julia started talking, I looked at my calorie count. By the end of her talk, this is true, I was sitting there. We were sitting there. I burned 43 calories during her talk. According to Vanderbilt University, you can shed 40 calories with 10 to 15 minutes of laughter. So laugh. And put away the jogging suit. That's what I say. Put away the jogging suit. Number seven, laughter reduces tension throughout your entire body. Laughter reduces tension throughout your entire body. I do date night comedy events around the country, and my favorite comment to hear when people walk out is, my face hurts or my side hurts. I can't remember the last time we laughed 3 to 5 laughs per minute. And you really are exhausted at the end of the time. If you ever watch comedy specials, that's why they only go 1.05 or 1.10 hours. You'll rarely see a comedy show go to 1.15 or 1.20 because you just don't have any more laughs in you. You're exhausted. That's a good thing, to exhaust yourself with laughter. Here's my favorite one. Number 8, your body can't tell the difference between fake and real laughter. Your mind can, but your body can't. So if you're not feeling it, fake it. That's an important lesson for wives, okay? I don't know where your mind just went with that, but I'm talking about laughter. The next time your husband tells a joke that ain't funny, fake it. Go home from this. He says something funny or does something funny. Your body is reaping the benefits of that laughter. Let it go. 9, humor grows two people closer together. I heard somebody tell me, I think it was last year, I think live events are on their way out. And I went, what? I said, I don't think, because you know what you've been doing? You've been laughing together. You can't, when you're in a, you can laugh at something when it's just you, but it's not nearly as much fun as this and as contagious as this. Like, watch this. I'm going to show you something. Tickle yourself right now. See if you can make yourself laugh. Yeah, you can't do it. You cannot tickle yourself to make yourself laugh. Now turn to your neighbor. No, don't turn to your neighbor. I need, no, hey, ick, ick, ick. Do not turn to your neighbor. I don't even know this woman, but she's with another church. Laughing says, I'm with you. It says, I'm on the same page. I get it. 10, laughter diffuses social tension and awkwardness. Humor is a great tool to break the ice with strangers and new friends. It's an indicator. It immediately helps us identify other people that get us. This is a big one. 11, big. Laughter makes you more attractive. That online dating sites are trying to figure out how to get this into the algorithm besides just the question, do you have a sense of humor? Do you want somebody with a sense of humor? And again, tell the guys in our church, you don't need the looks of Brad Pitt, you don't need the body of The Rock, and you don't need the confidence of Tony Stark. Okay? You need a paycheck and a couple of jokes. A paycheck and laughter is great for relationship and chemistry. 12, laughter humanizes me. Laughter is a shake of the head acknowledging, I can't believe I just said that. I can't believe I just did that. Ethel Barrymore said, you grow up the day you have your first real laugh at yourself. Pastor Mark Batterson says that the happiest and healthiest people in the world are the people who laugh at themselves the most. You've got to take God seriously, but you can't take yourself seriously. Honestly, I think we are grossly underestimating God's sense of humor. I believe the chief end of man is to glorify God and enjoy him forever. We tend to ignore the second half. Maybe we need to take fun more seriously. 3 more. 13, laughter pleases God. Randy Alcorn says, laughter is not only human, it's explicitly biblical and pleasing to God. It's therefore inconceivable to think that Jesus didn't laugh. Laughter ministers to others. The best way to cheer yourself is to try to cheer someone else up, Mark Twain. And it's one of the things I love to do when I go into a hospital. I've visited folks from our church in hospice care. And their spouse says, Ted, we're so glad you're here. you need to make him laugh. Let's just have fun together. And there have been plenty of people in their final days where we just stood around, we sat around, we told stories, and we laughed, enjoying the fellowship of one another. The last one, laughter reminds us of the hope of heaven. I like what Randy Alcorn says. Jesus says, "Blessed are those who weep now, for you shall laugh." In context, he's talking about people having great reward in heaven. In other words, he's saying, you will laugh in heaven. Surely Jesus will join in the laughter and be a source of much of it. And when Jesus laughs, it's always the laughter of both God and man. One of the criticisms our church receives in Branson, and one of the reasons people will say they stay away from our church, is because there's too many people and too much laughter. To which we say, you're probably not going to like heaven. Heaven's going to be a pretty rough place for you. Martin Luther actually put it this way: if they don't allow laughter in heaven, then I don't want to go there. If the earth is fit for laughter, then surely heaven is filled with it. Heaven is the birthplace of laughter. If I can just encourage you with this last image, it's on my phone. It's my alarm section. 3:40 was to get to Minnesota. But 5:22 in military time, 17:22, which is a reminder of Proverbs 17:22. Let that alarm go off and just ask yourself the question, did I even laugh today? How much laughter? What was my conflict to laughter ratio? A.W. Tozer said the people of God ought to be the happiest people in all the wide world. The Christian owes it to the world to be supernaturally joyful. Philippians 4:4, rejoice in the Lord always. I will say it again, rejoice. Thank you, Sparkle, for allowing me to share a little bit with you this morning. Love you all very much. Thank you.
8: Ted Cunningham on today's episode of Focus on the Family. And with Mother's Day coming up on Sunday, I'd say this message was well-timed, don't you think, Jim?
7: That is great timing. And we want to wish all the moms in our audience a happy and blessed Mother's Day. Moms, you really are special. And, you know, I have a lot of great memories of my mom, even though I lost her when I was only 9. And I especially remember her great sense of humor. She really loved to laugh, and it just lifted the entire family. It makes me smile just thinking about that. And as Ted pointed out, laughter is something that we all need in our lives. And I'd encourage you to get a copy of his book, A Love That Laughs, published by Focus on the Family. 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
8: What if this was happening in your marriage? You thought you married the right person, the perfect person. But over time, you began to notice some serious flaws, and your spouse isn't as kind and loving as they used to be. There's a lot of blame going on in your relationship, and you never really discuss tough issues because that's only going to lead to more conflict, and you didn't sign up for that.
5: 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You wonder out loud, did I make a mistake? And you don't say the words out loud, but you're thinking, my spouse is a jerk. But what if there's something much, much bigger going on? It might be possible that Satan is attacking your marriage and you're experiencing spiritual warfare. That's what we're exploring today on Focus on the Family with Jim Daly. Thanks for joining us. I'm John Fuller.
7: John, this is one topic we should probably address more often because there's a lot of confusion and maybe even some misdirection in our culture today about what demonic forces and spiritual warfare are all about. It's not a vocabulary even well used within the church. It's, you know, outside of the things we want to talk about. But popular movies and TV shows have given us a warped view of Satan and the evil that he perpetuates. Many people don't know what to believe anymore. And as Christians, we know the Bible takes spiritual warfare very seriously. Ephesians 6 reminds us that we wrestle against cosmic powers and spiritual forces of evil. It's pretty straightforward. And in 1 Peter 5, the word compares Satan to a roaring lion that's seeking someone to devour.
5: And it seems, unfortunately, that that middle ground you're talking about, that balance, is so difficult because there are some believers that would totally write off Satan's involvement in our day-to-day lives, and then there are others who seem to find demons under every bush and under every problem they experience.
7: Well, that's why I'm excited about today's program, because our guests have studied this topic, they apply it to their work, their ministry. They see it, they know it, and I think we're going to learn a lot today.
5: And our guests are Dr. Tim Muehlhoff and his wife, Noreen. And Dr. Muehlhoff is the senior director of Biola University's Winsome Conviction Academy. He's also an author and podcast host. Noreen is the associate director of chapel programs at Biola, and together they frequently speak at marriage conferences. Now, today we're going to focus on a book that Tim wrote called Defending Your Marriage, The Reality of Spiritual Battle.
7: Tim and Noreen, welcome to Focus on the Family.
12: Thanks so much. We're so glad to be here.
7: Explain why we Christians can be kind of clueless about spiritual warfare today. What's happening in our ability to discern? That's really what it is, a lack of discernment.
13: I think it has to do with what comes to mind when I say the demonic. I think most people are like, wow, the demonic. I'm immediately thinking to the top movies on Netflix, right? The Conjuring, Paranormal Experience, where people are getting dragged across a room, a person is levitating, speaking in guttural Latin voices. And so you look at that and you go, I don't want to have any part of that. That is not something I want to dabble in. I think that's Hollywood at its worst. So I don't deal with it, right? If that's my idea of the demonic, then I'm staying a mile away from it.
12: Right, and that it's something that happens elsewhere. Like maybe you hear about in Africa or in Asia, but it doesn't happen in the U.S. or it doesn't happen in the West. And so we can dismiss it as something that happened in the past or in another location, but it doesn't happen locally and within our own families.
7: You've raised that. That is a question that I will hear occasionally. What's the answer to that question? Do we see it in a different form, or what is the answer to that question?
13: Well, I think I did relief work in Africa in the Mathare Valley, when the poorest regions of Africa. And when we would go out, Simon Zeremakinga would gather us all together and he would pray warfare prayers. And I had never heard of one before. Warfare prayer was simply, we know we are sending out these dear workers out into a spiritual battlefield, and God protect them. And Satan, listen to me when I say this, you are not to touch them. They are God's children. We send them out in God's power. You are not to touch them. And we pray this in the power of Jesus' name. Now, go. And first time, I was the team leader. So I'm driving out going, oh my gosh, what was that? Like, what, I'm going to be spiritually attacked, not even knowing what that would look like. Like, not having a concept of what that would look like. And so I want to say it's more in the West that we struggle with this. Other parts of the world, in different locations, they take it very seriously. And so when I started to research the book, I started to reread the Gospels and then started to read what other notable Christian authors would say about this. Here's the number one fact that blew me away, and I thought, boy, I might need to write on this. So according to some New Testament scholars, 25% of everything Jesus had to say had to do with the demonic. So I say to my students at Biola University, imagine taking 25% of everything Jesus said and just setting it aside, not paying attention to it. I'm going to pay attention to the 75%. And my students are like, well, what's the 25%? I said, it has to do with demons and the demonic and spiritual battle.
7: Yeah, and of course, you've written this book, Defending Your Marriage, so you're taking this in the context of marriage, and I appreciate that. I think, you know, what I've observed is our inability to recognize it. I think that's what happens in the West. They, like you said, they're far more attuned to spiritual battles in other parts of the world. I've had the privilege to travel as well, so I've seen it. And it's almost like I think Satan's pleased with the fact that he keeps us just, I guess, disengaged with it.
13: Oh,
7: you know, we just modernize everything. We don't see it. But in that context of marriage in particular, why do you think it's a target for Satan? And why is he trying to accomplish the breaking of marriage?
12: Mm-hmm. Yeah. I mean, the value of marriage is the first thing that comes to mind for me. I mean, we have the scriptures begin with a marriage. It's Adam and Eve. It's an important institution. It reflects the image of God himself. And so wouldn't it make sense if Satan wants to attack God that he would attack the thing that reflects his image? And so to me, it makes sense that this would be an object of attack.
7: Yeah. Let me deepen this a little bit, because I think the two of you had an experience. You were going to a marriage seminar, and this is how it typically happens. I mean, Gene and I will feel this at times, especially if I'm going to speak on marriage. All of a sudden, things are just not right at home. I mean, I irritate her, she irritates me. It's kind of odd. It like comes out of left field. And sometimes we might overplay that. I don't know, but I want your input. At other times, I'm going, oh my goodness, this is a spiritual battle. He's attacking us right now. And stop and pray and do the things that we need to do to remedy that. But what is that balance, if we could take our Western goggles off, to recognize it's a satanic attack in our marriage versus it's our triggers?
13: So going back to the first marriage, right, which you pointed out in Genesis. Well, if you take a look at how the serpent attacks Adam and Eve, what's great about teaching at a Christian university, you've got some really smart professors.
7: Yeah.
13: So you get to walk over to them and you get to say, okay, so when it said that the serpent was more crafty than any beast of the field, like in Hebrew, what does crafty mean? It means subtle. So imagine the serpent walking right up to Eve and saying, Eve, on three, rebel against God.
7: Okay? It wouldn't have happened.
13: No, wouldn't have happened. Eve would have turned and looked at him and said, no, of course not. There's no reason to rebel. But then he comes as a serpent, and we know in Near Eastern times, serpents were these glowing things, these shiny things. I mean, don't equate them how we view snakes. We view snakes now after the fall as things to be worried about. Eve would have had no reason to be suspicious of the snake. And now the snake talks. Well, oh, that's interesting. I didn't know snakes talks, but she is under no threat whatsoever. And then he starts to work in very subtle ways. So now shift to this, what happened when we were leaving for a family life marriage conference. I have a wonderful wife who is truly the Mr. Fix-It in our marriage. She is, are you nodding? Oh, this is radio. Nobody can see you. This is good. Nobody can see you.
7: Well, we have YouTube.
13: Oh.
7: Your head.
13: Thank you. Yeah. Let me tell you a funny joke. When we first got married, a friend wanted to put a basketball hoop up on our garage because we have three boys.
7: Nice friend. Shoot.
13: Yeah. Oh, great friend. He walks over and he goes, okay, grab your tools. Let's go do it. I literally walked out with a do-it-herself toolkit.
12: That's mine.
13: That is all I had. And each was a lavender handle. And so I open it. My friend looks at me and he says two things. One, you are not a man. And two, we can't do that job. We can't do that with these tools. Okay. So we have no tools. Noreen has noticed for a couple of days that there's a leak happening beneath our faucet. And then she makes a tactical mistake of saying, honey, can you look at it?
7: Yeah.
13: And I'm like, sure. So now you know what it's like leaving for LAX. It is, we're going to leave. We're leaving 5 days before the flight to LAX is like craziness. And Noreen opens it. And we're literally leaving in 5 minutes and the leak is happening. Now, no kids, that leak could potentially go all weekend. But we have no time. We got to get to LAX. We can't be late to the marriage conference. So now we get into the car, and there's just tension. There's silence between us. Mm-hmm. And you're kind of thinking what? You're thinking,
12: I'm thinking, why didn't you take care of the leak? What we realized was it was a pattern of exactly what you were talking about. That irritability, the crankiness, the why does it seem like every time we go away, kids get sick, things in the house break, we end up, you know, bickering with one another. And then we stepped back and said, perhaps there's something else at bay. And I think, you know, the way you worded the question even to say, is it our, you know, pushing our triggers or is it spiritual battle? And what I would like to say is, it doesn't have to be one or the other, and that it can be both.
7: Well, oftentimes, the Christian vernacular, we talk about our flesh and then Satan, and they tend to work in tandem. So to your point, our flesh usually moves in a direction that's satanic, I would say, that is against God. Yeah. And we don't need to differentiate, really. It's just
12: He takes advantage. He takes advantage of our weaknesses. He takes advantage of our sin. So when we open ourselves to those kind of things, it gives him then the opportunity to get the foothold and exasperate, accelerate, throw fuel on the fire.
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7: Noreen, I want to come back your direction because you mentioned something that we didn't explore, and that is this idea of a foothold for Satan. Mm-hmm. I think it's really important because I think especially in marriage, we don't stop and really understand how often we're doing that. And it's in our bickering, our verbal spats, our battles. Describe what a foothold is for Satan to get in between you and your spouse and what damage can be done because of it.
12: Sure. Well, you know, a foothold is anything that gives somebody a position of power and influence. So when we talk about Satan having a foothold, and this is, you know, coming from Ephesians 4, it allows him to enter in. He has access. And from there can, like I said, throw fuel on the fire and exaggerate and make things worse even. So when we talk about a foothold, it can be, even using that the verse, you know, do not let the sun go down on your anger to not give Satan a foothold. So when we, and for us, that doesn't mean like we have to resolve conflict before the sun goes down. Like it's not a literal, but it means we're not going to let it fester.
7: Right.
12: We're not going to let it take hold because we know that anger in and of itself is not sin, but how we handle that anger and how we respond. So if there's anger between us, if there's frustration, or if, like we were talking about, the very strengths that Tim has, if I find them starting to become annoying, that's a cue to me, like, what's going on? Mm. Why is this thing that used to be so attractive so frustrating right now? And what I want to do is I want to justify it and say it's because of him, rather than saying, why has my perspective changed? What's at work? And have I allowed Satan some access to dwell on things? Am I holding things? Am I letting bitterness cement? And letting those thoughts, not holding those thoughts captive to Christ, but allowing them to develop in ways that are going to continue to drive a larger wedge in our relationship rather than bringing us back together.
7: And you thought it was just a fan.
12: I want
7: some cool air. No, it's much more than that.
12: It's never what you think it is. Yeah.
7: Tim, you also write in your book about C.S. Lewis and the Screwtape Letters, which is one of our favorites here at Focus. We did a radio theater on that. It's brilliant. We have some great BBC voice actors in that. It's one of the best, I think, that we did. But
13: that's great.
7: We love the Screwtape Letters. How did that connect for you?
13: Well, we love the Screwtape Letters as well.
12: Absolutely.
13: We got a chance to see it performed mm-hmm. as well. It was awesome. It showed me the subtlety of it.
12: Right.
13: Lewis is in the fine moments. It's a demon working on a person for years, getting an attitude.
12: Mm-hmm.
13: I remember the old lady who her tea just had to be just right. And she would say, oh, I'm not a picky person. Oh, no, I'm not a picky person. But could I have my tea just a little bit? And Lewis goes on forever because she is now not willing to accommodate anything other than what she wants. And she would never admit to that. She would say, I just like a good cup of tea. Can a woman just have a good cup of tea? And the demon is causing her to be inflexible. And that then will be used somewhere else. With children, a church person, but the inflexibility is a great quality. So when I started to read Lewis, I realized maybe the demons that are working on me, it is such small things that I don't even notice this is spiritual attack and he is setting a trap for me.
12: Which goes back to the craftiness.
13: Yeah.
12: That's what I think, you know, the whole Screwtape Letters is such a great example. It's a creative envisioning of just how crafty, it's subtle, it's little steps that we allow to happen. And then you end up where you're too fussy about your tea, but it, and then that leads into everything, you know, being fussy about everything.
14: Right. And the mastery of Screwtape Letters is from the perspective of Satan and his demons and how they're going to manipulate these people.
12: And
14: that's what makes it so brilliant, actually. When we look at those weapons, we've talked a lot about the other guy's weapons. Well, we got some weapons, too.
13: Mm-hmm.
14: And one of the things that you talk about in the marriage relationship is the weapon of community.
13: Mm.
14: And I'm speaking weapon as a positive thing.
12: Right.
14: You know, our weapons don't line up with the other guy's weapons. Ours is love, joy, peace, goodness, kindness, mercy. Community could be perceived in there. You know, relationship, we're made for relationship. The other guy's envy, strife, jealousy, all the ugly side of humanity. So speak to the issue of community and why is that important for married couples particularly?
12: Well, I think one of the strategies of the enemy can be isolation.
13: Mm-hmm.
12: And so when you're in community, that's the antidote to isolation. And even if you're just isolated together as a couple and you don't have anybody encouraging you, you don't have outside eyes on you saying like, hey, you look like you're struggling. Can we help? Or you don't have other couples who are saying, we struggle with that too. You can begin to look at your marriage and go, we're losers. Something's wrong with us. This isn't working. He's the wrong person. I'm the wrong person. You come up with all these, again, lies that if you're not in community, those lies can take root and you begin to believe them and you make decisions based on those lies. And I think community can be that speed bump to letting those lies become embedded and then taking action on those.
14: Yeah. You mentioned community, but I think we're so illiterate nowadays, if I could say it that way,
12: mm-hmm.
14: that I'm not sure that we actually know what to do in community.
12: Yeah.
14: What you're talking about being in community and being believers in community mm-hmm. particularly is understanding the weapons of our warfare. And you even, I think, relate that to Ephesians 6,
12: right.
14: which is the spiritual weapons that we possess
13: right.
14: and the defensive armor that we have.
13: Absolutely.
14: Talk about that component and how we need to apply those things.
13: So here's the cool thing when we're at a university with people who study a book their entire life. I mean, think about that. So we have a gentleman at Biola, Dr. Clint Arnold, who has studied Ephesians his entire life. Mm-hmm. So I bought him many copies with a legal pad, just writing like a mad person. He said two things I will never forget. He said, you have to remind people it was a letter. We added the verses and chapter breaks just for easy reference. But it was a letter. So if you read the letter, his point is as clear as a bell. He's talking about in Ephesians 5 about marriage, and it bleeds seamlessly into armor, the spiritual breastplate of righteousness, right? Shodding our feet with the gospel of peace and things like that. But in the letter, it is one continuous thought, meaning if you're going to do this thing called Christian marriage, you better get dressed because the battle's at your feet, spiritual battle. But then he made a point. But what made the Roman army so effective? Two things made the Roman army so effective. One was their shoes. They were the first to put spikes in their shoes.
14: Mm.
13: So they could run up mountains. But when they stuck their foot in the ground, you're not pushing them off that ground. But they also locked arms with each other and knocked knees. The Persians could not move them off a spot. So the point that we make in the book is, if you were to say to Paul, is spiritual battle just one Roman soldier? Is that the metaphor I'm trying to use? He would go, oh, no, not the soldier, the cohort. Mm-hmm. It's the group of Roman soldiers that were so powerful. So I think Paul is even there subtly saying, listen, families, marriages, one Roman soldier going against Persians would get obliterated, but a Roman cohort coming together is not going to be moved off that mark. And so first thing we did when we got to Biola University, we pulled together a marriage group. Mm. And we've had this group for now 16 years. Mm-hmm. And it's just life-giving because you were talking about isolation, Noreen. Mm-hmm. You can just feel like you're the loser family that has a wayward teenager. You're the loser family that is having a really hard time resolving this issue. And that gets rid of all of it. When another couple that you respect goes, are you kidding me? Our teenagers, we were going to ship them off. We didn't know what to do with these kids. I think Satan loses a great piece of ammunition there because it's like, you're not alone. This mm-hmm. is normal. And then Satan can't use it anymore because you normalized it. So you got to have that cohort with you. And I get that it's frustrating and people don't know how to do it. And so I say grab one or two couples and say, let's read a marriage book. Let's read a Mealhoff book. I'm thinking out loud.
14: You're thinking in the right direction. Let me end here because our time is done. But it's something I often say, that our marriages are a testimony to non-believers mm-hmm. who are watching us particularly. Mm-hmm. And I think when you're in ministry, like I am, like you are, it's even magnified more so. And I think in that way, sometimes we'll get maybe even more spiritual battle mm-hmm. because if he can take us down, yeah. he wins a big, yeah. you know, big yeah. feather. Yeah. How in that context do we get up every morning as a married couple, remembering that our marriages are seen by our family members, by those in church, by the people we work with, etc.? Is that important to even keep in mind?
12: I think it is important to keep in mind, but for me, the most important thing is that what people see in our marriage is a reflection of what's really there and what's in my heart individually, what's in Tim's heart individually, what's in our heart as a couple. Because what I wouldn't want to do, and I think the danger can be especially for couples in ministry or couples that are, you know, in the public, is that you begin to put on an external what you think it should look like,
14: yeah.
12: even though, and then the internal begins to crumble. So as we get up every morning, we are aware of that, of, you know, that people may be watching, people are making decisions based on what they see. But the important thing is not what they see, it's what's in our hearts that's creating yeah. what they see.
14: That's one reason I'm actually really excited about the next generation, because I think they comprehend authenticity better than the previous generation, if I could say it that way. And, you know, of course, that's a blanket statement. I get that. But we tended to project perfection and not live up
12: right.
14: to it, rather than project brokenness and live that yeah. so that other people could come into relationship with Christ. And I think that's what the Lord clearly says. When you're low, I am lifted up. I mean, when you're broken, he's lifted up. And that's the story. That's the power of the gospel. Not that I'm so good, I'm doing it well. This isn't like a math test we're taking
12: yeah.
14: and I'm an A student, didn't miss any answers. Yeah. No, this is about our need for him in every aspect of our life. And I hope that's where not only Christian leadership goes, but the entire church mm-hmm. goes, because I think that's the secret to moving forward in a better direction. That's the ingredients of revival. Mm.
13: And it's going to be the groups again. The group keeps us grounded.
12: Community.
13: Our marriage group keeps us grounded. Because if you start to be high and mighty, you can't do that with other PhDs. They're like, stop it.

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6: 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Now, Peter was a disciple of Christ, of course, who later on became the leader of the first church. Throughout his ministry, Peter lovingly cared for others and faithfully pursued his passion to spread the gospel to those around him. Peter understood the power of God's love, and he set an example for all true believers to live by. Now, as we head into the final section of chapter 5, we'll find Peter challenging the young people to submit under the authority of their elders. As Christians, taking a walk on the wild side begins with a willingness to follow. Being great in the kingdom of God is contrary to the way the world thinks. It requires humility, service, and forgetting about ourselves to focus on others, and not so much as to what we can get out of it. How we conduct ourselves really matters to God. So today, Pastor Jack tells us that submitting is a good thing. It's the mature ones in Christ who can help us and teach us how to live the Christian life. There's something to be said about experience. It's a divine biblical pattern of seeking out the seasoned believer. And now, with his message called Take a Walk on the Wild Side, Part 1, here's pastor and Bible teacher Jack Hibbs.
7: 1 Peter chapter 5 and verses 5 to 7, as now we begin the wind down. I'm fully convinced, though, as you study 1 Peter, that Peter, I think, had no idea that he was going to be prompted again by the Holy Spirit to write 2 Peter. Before he writes that, before he even knows he's going to be writing this, he's now aged old Peter, and he's learned a lot. He's got tons of experience under his belt. And now in this tender, tender farewell, he begins to speak in chapter 5 of these very, very sweet but incredibly convicting words to us. And I have to tell you this morning, the sense I have of inadequacy to teach this portion of Scripture, studying it, I just felt like getting away from it. You know those days where you feel like calling in sick? This is one of those days where I feel like calling in sick, because I'd rather skip this portion of the Bible, not because it's not awesome, it's because I'm not worthy to deliver it. And when you see what is being said, it's going to cause, I think, all of us to tiptoe out of the sanctuary today in what I hope is reverential awe. Father, we ask, Lord, in Jesus' name, that you would, in fact, be the teacher of this word of yours today to your people. Lord, just reading it is enough. But Father, when we begin to unpack the times and the seasons in which Peter delivered it, what was going on in the Roman Empire at that time, and what was encompassing and surrounding your people, it is a remarkable example to us today in a difficult age how we ought to conduct ourselves. So Lord, speak to us, we pray. In Jesus' name, and all God's people said, amen, amen. You can be seated, church. And today we're looking at a message that sounds kind of contradictory to the text in which we're studying today, but the title is really Take a Walk on the Wild Side. When you hear that in your mind, you think of rebellion and some sort of reckless behavior and out of control living. And in a sense, I mean that, but wrapped in a Christian way. How in the world can we as believers take a walk on the wild side? What would it mean to define the wild side? In the world, I don't need to talk about it. We've already experienced as non-believers, non-followers of Jesus, what it is to live on the wild side of the world. But to live on the wild side of following Jesus, it would be a world to experience that is completely other than you and I. It is a world that is on the surface filled with contradictory type statements, that the true reality of being great in the kingdom of God is to be a humble, lowly servant of all. That to acquire riches in this world and only have them for yourself is gross poverty. But to have acquired riches for yourself, to turn them around and minister to others, is great wealth. To have all the knowledge of the world and all of the brilliance of the encyclopedias or Alexa or Google, and yet miss a relationship with God, is to go from the worldly wisdom to being a complete fool. Jesus said, if you want to be up in the front of the line, he said, you need to go to the back of the line. What does all this mean? It means that you and I live in a kingdom life that is completely inverted from the standards and from the achievement goals of this world. We are Christians. I don't like using that term anymore. You guys know that if you attend this church. It's been worn out. I don't like it. I stress, let's be followers of Christ. Let's be followers of Jesus. It's kind of hard to mess that one up. You're either following Jesus or you're not. But seemingly, air quotes, right, everyone's a Christian these days. And we want to be followers of Jesus. And so we're looking at this message. And just by way of a little bit of introduction, but do please write these notes down if you would. There's so much of what the Scriptures teach us regarding this way of living the Christian life. And in Mark chapter 8, verse 35, Jesus said, for whoever desires to save his life will lose it. And whoever loses his life for my sake and the sake of the gospel will save it or find it. It's an amazing statement. Listen up, everybody. Jesus is not saying, if you love me, go out and kill yourself. Jesus is saying, if you love me, go out there and live my life. Live my life, Jack, in the world around you. Go out there and live and show them a different way. Jack, I want to live my life through you in every area that you're exposed to. And I love that thought because as a Christian, you and I, as a follower of Jesus, I believe there's no place that you and I can go to that God has not engineered for you and I to be a minister or a light in some way, shape, or form. I've even known Christians who were sinning against God, went somewhere thinking that God wasn't, you know, like Jonah, I'm going to go somewhere where God can't see me. They call it backslide, or they get stupid, or whatever they do, you call it whatever you want. They go somewhere, and lo and behold, God winds up convicting them and using them, even though their intentions were wrong, God used them. And by the way, I've always seen that in their lives to cause them to run back to God. The light is in you as a believer. God has placed that witness within you. And it's quite remarkable. But Jesus said, if you want to find your life, lose it. In other words, if you want to find true meaning of life, if you want to find a life that is very, very satisfying and rewarding, then here's what I want you to do. I want you, listen, everybody. He's saying, I want you to forget about your own life. Stop thinking about you and what's in it for you and what you're going to get out of it. Jesus is saying, you pour yourself out to my glory, to the ministry of others, and you will find the true meaning and purpose of your life. In Matthew chapter 23, verse 11 and 12, he put it this way, but he who is greatest among you shall be your servant. The technical word actually is slave. And whoever exalts himself will be humbled. And he who humbles himself will be exalted. A remarkable statement, but the truth of the kingdom. And so I want to challenge you today, and maybe more importantly, to challenge the young people of the church today to listen carefully to this, because you and I are living in a world that is all about indoctrinating you, indoctrinating me, all about you, and all about me. What I mean by that is we live in a world that it's all about Jack. We live in a world that's all about you. And we've all seemed to pick our little worlds that we can surround ourselves with. A friend of mine told me about his daughter. She had gotten in trouble. He sent her to her room. She had a time out. And he noticed that after a while, she seemed to be enjoying her time out. She didn't even ask to come out. She didn't even make any noise. So he went in there and he opened the door and peeked in. And she was having a grand old time, because she had taken all of her stuffed animals and all of her dolls, and she had put them in a circle all around her, and she was in the middle, and she was carrying on a conversation with them, and they were telling her just how great she was. Oh, you're the best mommy, you're the best this. And we laugh at that, and it's kind of cute when a little kid does it, but in the world that you and I live in, there's this temptation that is thrown out there in the world that everything revolves around you. And you can pull up to the fast food and have it your way, because it's all about you. And we can get magazines. What are some of the titles of magazines? You know, Us or We or Self or whatever it is. It's about us. And Jesus says, man, you want to experience a life that is absolutely radicalized for the kingdom of God, for the love of God? Do you want to be healthy emotionally and spiritually and physically even? Then focus on the benefit of others.
9: 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And now, let's get back to today's message. 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
7: So if we're going to take a walk on the wild side, look at verse 5. Where we pick up in our study. And it starts with this. It starts with the fact that we need to begin to be having this willingness to follow. Can you write it down, to follow? Listen, you may consider yourself a leader in this place, but there are leaders that are leaders, and there are leaders that are really leaders. And do you know who the real leaders are? The real leaders are those who know how to follow. You can't be a leader unless you know how to follow. And every believer in Christ is called to follow. And so he says in verse 5, likewise, you younger people, submit yourselves to your elders. Yes, all of you be submissive to one another and be clothed with humility. So you're going to hear a lot about submission, submit, humility. And thus far, Peter has been teaching us numerous things throughout this first epistle of his regarding submission. Church, remember looking back, he talked to us about submission to the powers that are over us, submission to government. Now, back in that day, that was a big deal. He's talking about being submissive to the Roman Empire. That was something. He talked about that. He talked about being submissive to our husbands. And we had a long study in that one, and we hopefully dispelled a lot of misconceptions of the day that we hear about. But that, in fact, if you weren't here, let me say this. You say, I can't believe I just heard that. Yeah. The Bible talks about being submissive to your husband because the Bible implies that your husband is submissive to the Lord. In fact, Ephesians, we'll read it later. Ephesians tells us that both believers are to be submissive to one another. And when the man is submissive to God, the woman is going to delight in being submissive to a man who's submissive to God. There's a chain of command. And it's been our experience over 30 years of ministry that women are looking for a godly man because they want to submit to a godly man. They want a godly man to come up and put his arm around her and say, it's going to be okay, or this or that. And she trusts him. It's not some chauvinistic weird thing. And he taught about that. And now he's teaching this about all of us collectively as a body of believers. We're to be submissive to one another. But notice the authority of it, or I should say the chronology of it. He says the younger ought to be submissive to the older. So mark it down, church. There's a pattern to this. There's a divine pattern to our willingness to follow. Am I a follower of Jesus? Yes. Then what's the pattern of that? What do I do? Give me my marching orders. And if you're young today, listen up. He says, younger people, verse 5, submit yourselves to the elders. So this word younger, it simply means what you already know. It means one who is of a new self, meaning they're new believers, but it also means that they can be young in age. They can be new believers, which is of any age, and certainly young in their age, having a short time on earth. The word implies that they're not experienced the things of the Christian life. The ones that are just growing up, they've just entered in to following Christ and the gospel, and they're learning and they're eating up the word of God. And the Bible says for them to be submissive to their elders. And this is a sweet thing. Now, see, in our culture today, there's this rejection, this wholesale rejection. Your children are being taught. When I say children, you know, I'm talking about little ones all the way to your college kids. They're being taught that mom and dad, you don't need to listen to them. In fact, a lot of kids are being taught today, the only reason why you need your mom and dad is to pay the university's tuition so that the professors can keep getting paid to tell the kid how bad you are. Are you with me? That there's this movement in our culture to undermine the authority of parenthood. But it goes on beyond that, that old people are somehow, we don't need them. There was a movie, I forget the title, years ago when I was a little kid. And basically, you reach a certain age, and I guess in the movie, you take a pill and you die because you're not worth anything anymore. And the Bible says, listen, I'm going to get myself in trouble. I was going to say, is anybody old in here? Is anybody not young in here? Is anybody over 50 in here? Raise your hand. You over 50? Okay. Oh, notice only men raise their hands. That's great. That's right. Only men in here are over 50. All the other women are 29. There's no doubt about it. All women here are 29. Listen, if you're over 50, there's this thing is, what do you know? What can you possibly know? Can I remind you, by the way, it's my generation that invented the iPhone and the iPad? Give me a break. We know something. But the point that he's making is those that are weathered in the Christian life, the elders, they can be people you can go and talk to. So I'm challenging this church from this moment on. I am asking, I need all young people today, 50 and under, to go to the 50s and over and challenge them. I'm dead serious. Let's please break the mold of us being divided and only coming together at church. We need young people to say, walk up to me, walk up to others, and say, hey, I see you're at church here. I see that you're an elder of mine. You're older than me. Tell me how to pray. Can you help me? Teach me how to pray. Teach me how to read the Bible. Wouldn't it be amazing if all of a sudden I could wave a Christian wand or rub a Christian lamp, and out would come this atmosphere of, no matter what, the young are going to ask the old how to do Christianity. You know what that would do? It would do this, the same thing a puppy does for an old dog. If you knew today that a young man or a young woman was going to walk up to you and say, excuse me, miss, ma'am, I'm 18 years old. I love Jesus. Can you talk to me about how to be pure? Imagine if a young man walked up to a senior man and said, listen, I'm tempted by pornography. Can you help me how to get out of that world? I would love, and I'm grateful for the young men that come up to me, and I'm just so honored by this, for a young man to come up to me and say, Pastor Jack, can we have coffee? Can we sit? I'd like to learn how to study the Bible. Oh my goodness. But we need to be on guard for the good. Are you with me? We need to be willing to follow the Lord Jesus Christ, and it all begins with understanding that there's a divine pattern. The young should seek out the old, and the old should minister to the young. This is a family church. It's a great challenge. The word elder means exactly that. Not only one that is senior. It's, by the way, I like what I think it's John MacArthur or J. Vernon McGee that points out that it, the Bible implies that an old seasoned saint is an old seasoned saint. That it's not some old saint that's not seasoned. How long have you been a Christian? 80 years. Well, can you tell me about, no, I don't know the Bible very well, but I've been a believer for 80 years. That's not being seasoned. You're just old. An old believer ought to have all the answers. They've been in the Bible longer. They're saturated in it. It's dyed in the wool. Are you with me? What a healthy and beautiful thing that is. There's a divine pattern to this. And there's a great power. And it's all wrapped up into the landing point of humility. Young people need humility. Young people, it's funny. They know they don't know everything, but they act like they know everything. And when you go to tell them, hey, let me tell you something. A young person has a tendency to push back and basically act like, what can you teach me? Yet in reality, they're always searching. Young people are always searching. Why? Because they're hungry for truth. They're looking for the answers. But in that is pride. And I'm not just beating up the young people. I'm beating us all up. Pride. We'll see in this lesson this week and next week that the greatest threat to you and I is pride. Pride. It eats on us. Pride. And studying for this, I tell you, it was kind of disgusting. Because at some point, we'll talk about pride and humility, and you want to think that you're a humble person, but then the moment somebody comes up, what if somebody came up to you right now? What if somebody came up to Mike and said, Mike, that was a great devotion you gave. That was amazing. And if Mike goes like this, oh, you know what? I really blew it. Praise the Lord. In that, there's a false humility. Spurgeon points out that that level of false humility is a grossest manifestation of pride. For somebody to say, oh, you know, downplaying, what are we really saying as a believer? We're saying, I was serving the Lord, I had his word open, I was giving the word of God, and people were blessed. And isn't it amazing that God uses people? Isn't it amazing, friend? Mike's response should have been, isn't it awesome that God uses people? Not this false humility, like, oh, really? Did it bless you? I wasn't sure. And all this. It's like, oh, shut up about that. But we're guilty of that. We all get all, you know, kind of a little bashful. That's pride. It's false humility. If you do something and it blesses somebody, tell them, isn't God awesome? God's great. We don't have to get into this little banter with emotions. And young people are prone to that, to where we don't need anybody helping us. But then when older people are often complimented or somehow recognized for what's been done, they don't give God the glory. I'm not going to mention a name. It was on a certain famous worldwide Christian television program. But when this preacher was getting ready to come on the air, he said, I want you to buy this teaching that I did in the land of Israel. It was, I'm not kidding, it was the best teaching I've ever done, and you're going to want to get a copy of it. And the guy, then the voice comes on, if you'd like to receive so-and-so's teaching on humility, call us at 1-800. I'm not kidding. Lisa and I watched it and went, what? He's talking about how great his message was, and it was on humility. But he was putting himself up. There's a way for you and I to respond. There's a pattern of giving God the glory and telling people, man, isn't it amazing? God can use anybody. Hallelujah. Praise God. And move on from there. And the young people need to see this. And the old people need to do it. There's a beautiful picture that can be painted. But there's great power, believe it or not, in biblical or godly humility. God will honor it. He'll do that.
6: 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And we'll continue on the next edition of Real Life Radio.
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17: Deliverance Revival Tabernacle Church presents The Time Is Now with Pastor E.I. Osborne Jr. and friends, reaching souls unlimited with the gospel of Jesus Christ, raising up Jesus believers throughout New England, the nation, Canada, and the world. And now, our pastor, E.I. Osborne Jr.
18: Well, praise the name of Jesus, for he's worthy to be praised. I'm Pastor Osborne. I'd like to welcome you to another edition of the Time Is Now radio and television program. My prayer and sincere hope that God will use this program and use us right now as an instrument to minister to your needs. And I'm certain that God's going to do just that. So, everyone, I have an interesting word I'm going to share with you today. And if you're a believer, at least you consider yourself a believer, if you are saved or you consider yourself to be saved, born again, and so on, if you're a person that attends church, goes to church, reads your Bible, prays, and so on, man, I have an interesting word. Now, I know that God gave me this word. It's not something I came up with, something I thought of. It's a word God gave me. Matter of fact, Sunday morning as I was getting ready, the word that I got was your most important message. This is a message about salvation. And this message is not a message about salvation to the unsaved per se. It's for them. But this message about salvation is a message to people who believe they're saved, but may not be. I shouldn't say believe they're saved. I said that wrong. I'm sorry. This message is a message for people who believe they're going to heaven, but may not be. I don't want to judge your salvation, but here's the way I say it. This is a message for people who believe they're going to heaven and may not be. Now, like I said, I'm not trying to judge anyone. Or anything like that. I'm just telling you what God wants me to tell you. And he knows why you, maybe not you, but someone needs to hear this. If you have not ordered a copy of this book, The Lie of Fear, if you or anyone you know struggles with fear of any kind of fear or phobia, you need to get a copy of this, and you need to get a couple and send it to different friends and family members. Or if you just want to be in a better position to minister to people that struggle with fear. Some of you are ministers and so on, and you minister to people on your job and your family, your neighbor. Maybe you're on the ministerial staff at your church. At some point, someone's going to come struggling with fear. And, you know, you can pray against it and instead of God's not giving us the spirit of fear and all like that. But there's a simple revelation in his book. Listen, even if you're an agnostic or an atheist, a simple revelation that God has given me about fear in this book that will help you to overcome fear when fear tries to attack you. Okay, so get that. You go to our website, eiosborne.org, or our second website, deliverancerevivaltabernacle.org. Go to Kindle, Amazon, wherever books are sold. Go in there and order the book, The Lie of Fear by E.I. Osborne Jr. Let's get into the word. Father, thank you for the opportunity to minister to those you've allowed to be listening and watching right now. What an awesome, what a good, what a great, what a merciful, what an all-powerful, omnipotent, omniscient God you are. You're good, you're great, you're merciful, you're kind, and you are Jehovah Rapha, the Lord God our healer. So as we minister this word, let this word be confirmed with miracles, signs, and wonders. Confirm it right now. Cause people to be healed. Eyes, someone dealing with cataracts in their eyes. Someone else is dealing with eyes. Heal these eyes. Whoever's eyes, I think that's who you, that's what you want me to call out. But other people are being healed as well. But what God wants me to call out specifically is for the people, the person dealing with some type of an issue in your eyes. Could be cataracts, could be glaucoma, or maybe some other issue happening with your eyes, some type of degenerative disease. But whatever it is, before this program is off, God is going to heal that. We claim that. We speak that over you now in Jesus' name. Amen. So now, you know, two places. You know, I thought of this as I didn't say this Sunday, but I could have. All right. So Nicodemus comes to Jesus at night. All right. Let me see here. And he asks this question. It says the same. It says verse one. There was a John chapter three. There was a man of the Pharisees named Nicodemus, a ruler of the Jews. The same came to Jesus by night and said to him, Rabbi, we know that thou art a teacher come from God, for no man can do these miracles that thou doest except God be with him. The miracles themselves. You know, you see Lazarus at this point in John, he didn't talk about Lazarus being raised from the dead, but the different miracles that Jesus had performed that he had seen. He says, God has to be with you. But here's what he says. Jesus answered and said to him, verily, let me see here. Jesus said to him, verily, verily, I say unto thee, except a man be born again, he cannot see the kingdom of God. You know, some translations I think say enter or see, but it's basically you can't experience the kingdom of God, God and all that he has and all that he offers and all that he wants you to do. Okay? So you have to be born again. Nicodemus is desiring to know how to be saved. And the same thing happened if we go to John chapter 16. Okay? So, but Jesus told Nicodemus, you got to be born again. So in John chapter 16, and if we start at verse 16, maybe, Paul and Silas are there ministering, and it says, and it came to pass as we went to prayer, a certain damsel possessed with the spirit of divination met us, which brought her masters much gain by her soothsaying. So this girl, this damsel, was a psychic of her day, palm reader, psychic, that type of thing. She's telling people's futures and all that, right? And the same followed Paul and us and cried, saying, these men are the servants of the Most High God, was showing to us the way of salvation. Well, she was absolutely right. But she was getting that information, that revelation from a spirit of divination. It's a familiar spirit. It's a demon. Okay. If you look at the original Greek, it deals with Python. All right. Spirit of Python. And so that's who this girl is getting her information from. One day the Lord said to me about this. He said, write information, which she had, because they were men of God come to show the way of salvation. She had the right information, but it's coming from the wrong source. Okay. But she said they come to show what? The way of salvation. Well, what is the way of salvation that they show them? How did they tell them to be saved? Nicodemus, Jesus told him, you have to be born again. So because this girl was motivated, whatever, by a demon, it grieved Paul. And so it says this she did. Many days, but Paul, being grieved, turned and said to the spirit, I command in the name of Jesus Christ to come out of her. And he came out the same hour. He cast the spirit out, which shows you that if this spirit of divination, if this gift were of God, Paul wouldn't have cast it out. It shouldn't have grieved him and so on. He didn't do out of jealousy. He's jealous of her gift. Now, this was a demon spirit, a familiar spirit and so on. And I think one of the reasons I think she did this, I heard a preacher say this in confirmation, is because she's going around. This is a woman who's a psychic. She's telling fortunes and all that kind of stuff. And the fact that she knows who they are, these men come into the city, no one knows who they are, but somehow, supernaturally, she knows who these men are, which I believe her hope or her desire may have been that once they leave, Once they're done ministering to people, well, then everyone will come to her. They'll be knocking on her door for information and fortunes and so on, right? But here's the thing. He cast the spirit out. Well, as a result of that, just to kind of skip some, just to make a long story short, I don't have time to do it all. As a result of that, here's what happened. Paul and Silas ended up in prison. When this woman's master saw that their ability to make money off of that gift or whatever you want to call it was gone because the spirit was cast out, they were upset. They had them thrown into prison. But here's what it says, verse 25. And at midnight, Paul and Silas prayed and sang praises unto God, and the prisoners heard them. You know, here's two men in prison, and this was not, you know, some of the prisons. Think about the kind of prison. This was a dungeon. There's no electricity. There's no lights. There's no bathrooms. There's no toilets. There's no sinks. There's no toilet paper. There's no, you know, they're in a dungeon, and they're also chained. They're also bound, chained to the wall or whatever it might be. And listen, they didn't have different sizes. Whatever they put around their ankles and all that kind of, you know, if it didn't fit, they're going to make it fit. So this was not a good position. But in the midst of it all, what were they doing? At midnight, Paul and Silas prayed and sang praises unto God. And, you know, midnight represents the darkest hour of the night. So at a point when they maybe, if they had hope of getting out of prison, they're thrown in prison, but maybe they think, they'll change their minds. Maybe they'll let us out. Maybe they'll shut whatever. You know, at a point when all hope is gone of them being released and maybe even thinking they might be executed, you know, the next day, whatever they might have thought. But at the darkest hour in their situation, what did they do? Did they murmur? They complain? And whatever? No, what they did? They blame God. They sang praises unto God so loud that the other prisoners heard them. And suddenly, because when you praise God, God's going to show up. Suddenly, he's going to manifest. He's always there, but and suddenly there was a great earthquake. So that the foundations, it shook the very foundation. There was an earthquake, right? The very foundation, there was a great earthquake. The foundations of the prison were shaken. And immediately all the doors were open and every man's bands were loose. And the keeper of the prison, awakening out of sleep and seeing the prison doors open, he drew out his sword and would have killed himself, supposing that the prisoners had been fled. Now, why was the keeper of the prison going to kill himself? Well, it because of the type of punishment he was going to go through. The death that he would have endured as a consequence and punishment for him allowing these prisoners to escape. Well, it was an earthquake. They'll understand, no, these men escaped. He's thinking, earthquake or not, he should have been able to keep them in the prison. He's asleep. So he probably should not have been asleep. All right, they're in prison, but he's supposed to still be watching over them. So when the earthquake happens and the prison doors are open and all the bands are loose, he should have at least been there at the door to say, nope, get back in there, you're not going anywhere. But guess what? He's asleep. And he's thinking because all the doors are open, they're gone. So what's he going to do? And I believe what would have happened is as a result of him, these prisoners escaping on his watch, he would have been burnt at the stake. He would have been burnt. So to deliver himself from that type of death and that type of pain and so on, he's going to take his own life. Okay. But Paul cried with a loud voice saying, do thyself no harm, for we're all here. Okay. Then he called for a light and sprang in and came trembling and fell down before Paul and Silas and brought them out and said, sirs, what must I do to be saved? What must I do? And, you know, he wanted to be saved because of what he saw. He knew Paul and Silas were men of God. He knew they were disciples of Jesus Christ. He knows they're preaching the gospel, as the damsel said, showing them the way of salvation. He knows what just happened is an act of God. But I also believe that the thing that impressed him as just as much, or maybe even more, that causes them to want to know how to be saved and be in a relationship with their God is their integrity. Integrity matters. Integrity goes a long way. Because, yeah, there was an earthquake, and, yeah, the prison doors were open, and their bands were loose. But here's the thing. The fact that in that situation, they did not escape. They could have escaped. They could have left that prison and said, we're out of here. But that would have been wrong. I think their integrity in staying there in that prison when they could have escaped showed him these are real men of God. And he wanted to know who their Savior was. What must I do to be saved? And they said, what did they say to this man? Okay, what did they say? They said, believe, and they said, believe on the Lord Jesus Christ, and thou shalt be saved in thy house. You know, so what did they say? Jesus said in John 3, you got to be born again. They said to this man, Believe on the Lord Jesus Christ and you shall be saved. Well, being born again, that's a supernatural act of God. You know, years ago, there was this big movement where people were going around in churches and amongst religious groups. Are you saved? But are you born again? Are you? And they were trying to make this. I don't know what they were even trying to say what born again was. But born again is a supernatural. That's an act of God. You become born again. When you accept Jesus as your Savior and Lord, you ask God to forgive you and you receive Jesus and you confess Jesus as Savior and Lord, you're born again. That's a supernatural act of God. It's your spirit. You now have a born again spirit. Okay? That's not something you can do. God does. But they said to him, believe on the Lord Jesus Christ and you shall be saved. And the thing that the Lord said to me about this was this. He gave me this to bring this out. But here's what happens. There are a lot of churches with a lot of different people. And I don't know you. I'm not judging you or whatever. I'm not trying to bring condemnation. But God knows you. He knows you're there. He knows your situation. There are people that go to church right now who believe they're going to heaven. And the reason they believe they're going to heaven is because they go to church. The reason they believe they're going to heaven is because they read their Bible. The reason you believe you're going to heaven is because you pray. But when the man asked here, when Nicodemus asked Jesus, about eternal life, whatever it is he asked, Jesus said, you got to be born again to see the kingdom of heaven. And this man, what must I do to be saved? Believe on the Lord Jesus Christ and you shall be saved. There are people who believe they're going to heaven, but they've never believed on Jesus and accepted him as Savior and Lord. Here's what they did. One day, you know, they may have grown up in church all their life, but they stopped going to church. They're living in sin. Their life is a mess. And they decide, I'm going to church. So they decided to go back to church. They went back to church. Their wife, their family, their children, they decided, kids, we're going back to church. And ever since they made that decision, they've been faithfully attending church. You know, they decided they need to go back to church. They heard about Jesus. I'm going to try that. And they started going to church. But if you think about it, if you yourself think about it right now, have you ever actually prayed and asked God to forgive you of your sin and receive Jesus as your Savior and Lord? Have you ever confessed with your mouth and believed in your heart that Jesus is Lord? You know, there are people. Jesus said in Matthew chapter 7 and verse 21, he said the day is going to come when there's going to be people who will say, Lord, Lord. They call him Lord. But here's the thing. You know, calling him Lord and believing on him as Lord is two different things. There are people that know Jesus. Do you know the devil knows Jesus is Lord? Satan knows Jesus is Lord, but he is not his Lord. Demons know Jesus is Lord, but he is not their Lord. So there are people that know Jesus is Lord and even call him Lord, but they have not made him their Lord. Jesus says here, not everyone that saith unto me, Lord, Lord, shall enter into the kingdom of heaven, but he that doeth the will of my Father. So these people are calling him Lord. Matter of fact, in Luke chapter, I think it's Luke 6:46, he says, why do you call me Lord, Lord, and you don't do what I say? All right. Now, you're not saved by works, you're saved by grace through faith, okay? But there are people, as I said, as God has shown me, that you've gone back to church and you think you're going to heaven, but you've never made Jesus your Lord. You've never actually prayed and asked Jesus to be your Savior and Lord. You go to church, you read your Bible, you pray. But when the jailer said, what must I do to be saved? They didn't say, oh, pray. You know, just stop praying. They didn't say, oh, go to church, you know, go to find a church. They didn't say, speak in tongues or tithe. You know, you want to go to heaven, tithe, you know. No, they said, believe on the Lord Jesus Christ and you shall be saved. OK, so let me matter of fact, let me go first of all. Let me go here back to Romans chapter 10. OK, Romans 10, verse 9, that if thou shalt confess with thy mouth the Lord Jesus and shalt believe in thy heart that God raised him from the dead, thou shalt be saved. That's how you're saved. You know, and if you go to church every Sunday, but you've never done that, you're a churchgoer, but you're not saved. If you read your Bible, but you've never done that, you're not saved. You know, there are people that study history that read their Bible. They may take a certain type of history or geology or whatever the case may be. And for that purpose or that sake, or a philosophy, people may study philosophy. And in that philosophy class or in that history class or in that geology class, whatever, they read the Bible. It's a historical book. And they're required to read certain things and whatever and all that. And they get certain history and certain things from it like that. But does that mean they're saved and going to heaven? No. All right. How do you get saved? For if thou shalt confess with thy mouth the Lord Jesus and shalt believe that God raised him from the dead, thou shalt be saved. For with the heart man believeth unto righteousness, and with the mouth confession is made to salvation. So folks are going to church on a regular basis and thinking they're going to heaven. And the reality is, you may not. I'm not here to judge you. I'm just telling you what God said. And if you right now in your mind cannot think or remember of the day that you asked God to forgive you and you received Jesus as your Savior and Lord, you may be one of the people that God sent me to talk to, who is so confident in your where you're going to spend eternity, but you've never actually done what it's going to take to get there. That's what God told me to tell you. All right. Now, you know, I ministered this word on Sunday. And as I said, as I was getting ready on Sunday morning, I heard your most important message. And so what I know is this is an important message, if not for everyone, for somebody who needs to, who hasn't done that yet. And you have this confidence or this idea that you're going to heaven because you go to church. But that's not it. You know, so Romans 10 tells that. But let me go back to Matthew chapter 7. OK, Matthew 7. And, you know, what's interesting is when I said this, ministered this on Sunday, and I said, I'm going to lead this prayer, but I'm saying it. And we're going to pray. Anyone who cannot say for sure, you're not certain that you've said this prayer and you're going to heaven, we're going to pray it right now. Everybody stood up. And I said, don't be ashamed, don't be embarrassed and so on, whatever, you know, worry about what anybody's going to think, you know, but if you and I was, it was kind of surprising, you know. Well, but see, it's just God. It's just. But God knows somebody needs this, you know, because there's a lot of people that went to church. Someone invited them to church, you know, a coworker, or a friend, a relative, maybe your mom. You grew up in church. You stopped going to church. And here's what you did. You went back to church. You knew your life needed to change. You knew you needed God in your life or whatever and all that kind of stuff. So you knew you needed God, you know, all that kind of stuff. So here's what you did. You went back to church and you joined the choir and you sing on the praise and worship team, right? And you're one of the musicians and you usher and you help and you do all these different things. But if you think about it, you've never actually said a prayer to ask God to forgive you and to receive Jesus as your Savior and Lord. What must I do to be saved? Well, Jesus is not everyone that says to me, Lord, Lord, shall enter into the kingdom of heaven, but he that doeth the will of my Father, which is in heaven. So there are people that know Jesus is Lord, but they've never made him their Lord. You've got to make Jesus your Lord. You have to believe in your heart that he is God's only begotten son, that he came, he died, he paid the price for your sin through the shedding of his blood, that he died, that God raised him on the third day, he's coming back again, and then receive him as your Savior and as your Lord. All right. He said, many will say to me in that day. And God, here's the thing. God does not want you to be one of that many. Many will say to me in that day, what? Lord, Lord. All right. Yes, they're saying he's Lord, but they have not made him their Lord. When the Bible says in Acts and maybe also in Romans, but it talks about they that call upon the name of the Lord shall be saved. And they that call upon the name of the Lord. It's not just calling Lord, because that's what these people did. These people did. Lord, Lord. It is calling him as Lord and of your life and looking at him as Lord and making him the Lord of your life when you call on him. That's what that's all about. Many will say, Lord, Lord, have we not? And this is the thing. Have we not prophesied in thy name and in thy name done, cast out devils and in thy name done many wonderful works? And I'll profess to them, I never knew you. Imagine that. And here's the thing. These people, according to Jesus, have done more than most Christians that I know do have ever done. I don't know a whole lot of Christians that have cast out a devil. And I'm not talking about putting your husband out the house. That's a different type of cast out a devil. But I'm talking about actually, how many Christians do you know that can say they cast out a devil? How many Christians do you know that say prophesy? How many do you know that have done many wonderful works in his name? Most believers that I know in most churches have never done any of those things. And yet, you know, they say they're going out. But these people have done these things. And he said, I never knew you. All right. So here you are thinking you go to church every Sunday, you read your Bible, you try to have a little devotion every morning and pray and talk to God or whatever, you know, and whatever you do. And you know, but somehow there's the problem. You never asked God to forgive you. And what God is trying to do is keep you out of this many, you know, many will say, he doesn't want you to be one of those many. So here's what we're going to do. We're going to say a simple prayer and we're going to ask God to forgive you of your sins and so on. Right. And then you'll know from this moment forward that you're saved and that you are on your way to heaven. So if you cannot say for sure that you know you have asked God to forgive you of your sin and you've received Jesus as your Savior and Lord, not just go to church, but you've received him as you've made him your Savior and Lord, say this prayer with me right now. Dear God, I come to you in the name of Jesus. I confess that I'm a sinner and I need to be saved. I ask you to forgive me of all of my sin. I receive Jesus as my Savior and Lord. I believe Jesus is your only begotten Son. I believe he came. I believe he died. I believe you raised him on the third day. And I believe he's coming back again. So come into my heart. Fill me with your Spirit. Baptize me in your Holy Ghost with a manifestation.

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9: This is Seth Leibson for townhall.com. Talking politics with your average young male these days, chances are you will hear all kinds of odd theories coming from the Pied Pipers of Podcastistan. You will hear them mentioning experts nobody heard of until about 10 minutes ago, or until they were discovered by these podcasters because of their contrary and often conspiratorial thinking. Young men especially are attracted to this novel wisdom, and they are so prone because, as they will tell you, mainstream institutions have been untruthful over the years. But because some institutions that we used to rely on and respect have been taken over by partisanship and been wrong, doesn't mean that all normative thinking and scholarship is a lie or cannot be trusted, or that people nobody have ever heard of are the replacement for true wisdom. We dismiss and ignore this fallacious thinking at our collective peril. The task of the serious is to be able to discern truth from fiction and greatness from mediocrity. In these critical times, that task has never been more important than now. I'm Seth Leibson.
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1: Greetings in the name of the Lord. Bishop James E. Collins, senior pastor of Eagle Heights Cathedral in Revere, Massachusetts, believes the Word of God is life to all who hear and receive it. 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And He sends His Word to change our lives. 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
3: There is a story that is told about a little boy. His daddy said, "Son, for Thanksgiving dinner, we want to bestow upon you the honor of blessing the meal." He carefully perused the table to survey all of the foods that his mother had prepared. After careful examination, he bowed his head, he closed his eyes. He began to pray and he said, "Lord, I don't like the looks of it, but I'll thank you anyway." I want to share a message with you today. An old lesson concerning Thanksgiving. And then I want to interject into the middle of it a very important part of this message. And I want to use the children of Israel, because if there is any group of people that will teach us a lesson about missing the blessings of God, it will be the children of Israel when they failed to go into the promised land. As we go there, there are two lessons the children of Israel needed to learn in order to possess the promised land. The first lesson they needed to learn was that their trust must be totally in God at all times. Psalm 121 and 8 says, "The Lord shall preserve your going out and your coming in from this time forth and even forevermore." They had to get to the place where they had a resolve, and you must have a resolve that when God says He's going to do something, you can take Him at His word, no matter what the conditions look like that are around you. The second lesson that they needed to learn was this: their needs would never be bigger than their God. My prayer for you today is that you won't simply quote, but that this day you would embrace and receive the reality of Philippians 4:19, where it starts out and it says, "My God shall supply all your needs." I want you to say this, say, "My God." Why did I have you say, "My God"? Because if you're going to get something from God, you must make it personal. "And my God shall supply all of my needs according to His riches in glory." Now look with me at Exodus 3, and we're going to begin reading at verse 17. Exodus 3:17 through 21. I want you to hear the promise of God. This is God speaking. "And I have said, I will bring you up out of the affliction of Egypt unto the land of the Canaanites, and the Hittites, and the Amorites, and the Perizzites, and the Hivites, and unto the land that flows with milk and honey. And they shall hearken to thy voice, and thou shalt come, thou and the elders of Israel, unto the king of Egypt. And you shall say unto him, the Lord God of the Hebrews met with us. And now let us go, we beseech thee, 3 days journey into the wilderness, that we may sacrifice to the Lord our God. And I am sure that the king of Egypt will not let you go, no, not by my mighty hand." Now I want us to pause for a minute and begin to break this down. God said this to the Hebrew children. He said that He would set them free from the oppressive hand of Pharaoh and all of the affliction that they had been dealing with in Egypt. He told Moses, "I want you to take the elders and I want you to go and I want you to tell that wicked king to let my people go so that you can go into the wilderness and there you can worship me for 3 days. Then God says this, "Be sure of this, He will not let you go, not by my mighty hand." Hear what God was saying. He was saying that He's not going to let you go just because you had a conversation with me. And then he says, you're going to have to trust me. And as you trust me, watch verse 20. God says, I will stretch forth my hand and smite Egypt with all my wonders, which I will do in the midst thereof. And after that, he will let you go. I want you to see something that is of great import here. God says, when I get done with the Egyptians, I'm

them something that they missed. He said, what I'm about to do to the Egyptians, it should build your faith and your trust in me to such a level that when I begin to bring you out, you'll be able to trust me all the way into the promised land, no matter what it looks like all around you. Then he says this powerful thing in verse 21. And I will give you favor in the sight of the Egyptians. And it shall come to pass that when you go, you shall not go out empty. Look at me, church. God says, I want you to understand that when I get you out of Egypt, you're not just going to walk out, but you're going to bring a ton of abundance and blessing with you. You need to understand that there is something very important happening here. Please understand that the first Thanksgiving should not have been celebrated by the pilgrims. It should have been the children of Israel. And watch this. Whenever God sets out to deliver you from something, it is that he is determined to deliver you to something that is far better than what you came out, no matter how good that it was. And the journey the children of Israel were about to embark onto the promised land. Church, it should have only taken them a mere 11 days. But they end up wandering in the wilderness not only for 40 days, but it brought death to all of the original people who God gave the promised land to, except for Joshua and Caleb. And what caused them to worship, to wander aimlessly for 40 years, and ultimately die before the fulfillment of that promise was a little fellow called the tongue. Stay with me now. Proverbs 18 and 1, we know it. Death and life are in the power of the tongue. But the most important part of this scripture is those who love it will eat its fruit. In other words, please understand that words are fruit or words. And the words you speak are the words you eat. And the words you eat will either bring life or death to you, or blessing or cursing to your life. So listen up now. The children of Israel, after they had seen God's mighty hand deliver them, they just could not stop whining and complaining. Let me tell you something. They were always whining and complaining about how tough the times were, when all they really needed to do was to trust God and rest in him. And if they did, every need that they had in the wilderness would have been supplied. You know, if you read Numbers 11, saints, you go through the book of Numbers, you will see that God gave them leaders, God gave them manna, God gave them meat, God gave them water, and God gave them a promised land. And don't miss this for a millisecond. Everything they needed, God wanted to supply. Look at me, church. Every need you have in your life, you need to get excited, because you serve a God who wants to supply every last one of your needs. But here is our problem. We don't understand that sometimes, in fact, most of the time, you got to go through the wilderness before you can get to the promised land. Now, watch this now. And we, like the children of Israel, what God was trying to teach them in the book of Numbers was that there must be such a high level of trust where, when it comes to the place where they ultimately place their faith and their trust in no one but God and God alone. Let me talk to us. As it were for the children of Israel, so it is with us. Watch what I'm about to say. Potentially, Israel had everything they needed in order to fulfill God's plan for their lives. Look at me. You don't think about it, but there is no person in this room who is lost with anything. You have everything right now to fulfill what God wants to do in your life right now. It is presently with you. Stay with me for a moment. They had everything, yet realistically, though they had it potentially, they didn't have it realistically, because they didn't receive everything that they needed. And the question we have in the room today is why? The answer is simple. In the book of Numbers, you find recorded on several occasions very clearly the reason why they never received all God had for them. And it's the same thing that will keep you and I from getting all the blessings God had for us. They possessed a wrong attitude about God and about life. They never could understand the need for nor develop an attitude of a lifestyle of thanksgiving. For like many of us in this room today, the only time we are truly thankful
is when that big old fat butterball turkey is sitting on the table. But I want you to understand something. We have got to learn that Thanksgiving is not simply a day on the calendar. It is an attitude with spiritual repercussions. It's an attitude that the child of God is meant to live out more than one day, but 364 other days that follow it. Numbers 11, beginning at verse 1. Numbers 11. Now when the people complained, it displeased the Lord, and the Lord heard it, and his anger was aroused. So the fire of the Lord burned among them and consumed some of them in the outskirts of the camp. Then the people cried out to Moses, and when Moses prayed to the Lord, the fire was quenched. So he called the name of the place Deborah, because the fire of the Lord had burned among them. When you open up chapter 11 in the book of Numbers, the first thing that you do find, church, is that the people began to complain. And you will find out that when they complained, it was a big deal with God. It made him mad. Church, look at me. When you and I complain, don't think God is sitting up there going, no big deal. God is actually getting ticked off, because when we complain, what we're saying is that, God, my problem is bigger than you are. But thank God they had a preacher who pled with God for them. And the Bible says that God, he spared them of his wrath and he stayed his hand. Now, there are four major lessons to learn of Numbers 11 concerning the attitude of thanksgiving. We're only going to capture three today. And your key scripture, we're staying in Numbers 11. The first lesson is this. The children of Israel possessed an attitude that never submitted to the discipline of God. They never submitted to the discipline of God. You would think that once you or I or the children of Israel were disciplined by the Lord, we would stop that complaining spirit. You would think that one good spanking from God and we would stop acting up. You would think one strong arm of the Lord would drive home the message. They would stop gossiping. They would quit complaining. They would quit backbiting. You would think that God's discipline would stop the whole process. But it didn't. Listen to verse 3 again. So the name of the place was called Deborah, because the fire of the Lord burned among them. Why fire? Because as James tells us in the book of James, the tongues are like fire, and that fiery tongue kept right on complaining. And in verse 34, watch this now, we see there are two stories, two different incidents of God's people complaining. And verse 43 says, so the name of that place was called Kibroth-Hattaavah, because they had buried the people who had been greedy. Now see this, church. Two different stories, two different places, same people complaining. Which means that God can move you to another place, and if you don't fix your complaining in that place, all you're going to do is go somewhere else and find something else to complain about. Watch this now. Two different disciplines, punishments by God. And all I'm saying is this. When we have a wrong spirit of ingratitude, or we have a complaining spirit within us, many times even a direct discipline from God won't keep that lion locked up behind our pearly whites called a tongue. Watch this now. And I can hear all the fluffy God has loved grace teachers saying God does not discipline us harshly in this day and age. I beg to differ. Hebrews 12, 5 through 6 says, my son, my daughter, do not despise the chastening of the Lord, nor be discouraged when you are rebuked by him. For whom? Everybody say, for whom? For whom the Lord loves, he chastens, and every son and daughter whom he receives. Where is that scripture found? Everybody say the New Testament. Why is it in the New Testament? Because the New Testament is a favorite tool of the fluffy grace teachers that they use as a defense when it comes to the discipline of the Lord. And listen to me, one of my favorite teachers, I think he goes overboard about grace, but one day he had enough of his daughter. He took off his shoe and he spanked his teenage daughter with his shoe. Let me ask you a question. Now, I'm not condoning what he did, but what provoked him to discipline his daughter?
daughter. He loves her and her hard head and his frustration with her because he loves her caused him to discipline her. And the Bible says every Christian, every son, every daughter, myself included, we need to understand that the Lord disciplines us sometimes. And some of this stuff that y'all blaming on the devil, it's not the devil doing it. It's God trying to knock some sense into our hard heads, helping us to understand that there are no man-made, self-made people in this kingdom. Hebrews goes on to say, if we are without chastisement, if God don't spank your little fanny every once in a while, then you're not really his son, really his daughter. Now watch this. Some of us are brats, even in this kingdom, because we brought some of our thinking into this kingdom that we had when we were in Satan's kingdom. Stay with me for a moment. See, some of us grew up believing just because we showed up in the earth, somebody owes us something. So many today somehow developed a sense of entitlement. Let me talk to you. Do you know that entitlement almost has a demonic spirit in America today? The entitlement mindset, and it produces ingratitude. And the bigger our sense of entitlement, the smaller our sense of gratitude. Our entitlement mindset has led to a proliferation of lawsuits. We don't get something we want, we just sue people. Watch this now. The San Francisco Giants were once sued for passing out Father's Day gifts to men only. Are you hearing me? A psychology professor sued for sexual harassment because of the presence of the mistletoe at a Christmas party. Oh, but here's the doozy. Watch this one. A psychic was awarded $986,000 when a doctor's CAT scan impaired her psychic abilities. I read that and I said, are you joking me? If she was really a psychic, she would have known don't go to that particular doctor. Let me just talk to you now. There is a 57-year-old comedian, Louis C.K. Now, the guy's pretty vulgar, but he said something very interesting about ingratitude and impatience. And I'm going to clean up what he said, but you'll get the point. He starts out like this. Everything's amazing right now, but nobody's happy. And obviously, it struck a chord because since 2011, 4 million people have viewed this. Here's what he said to poke fun at our ingratitude and impatience. He said, in my lifetime, the changes in the world have been incredible. When I was a kid, we had a rotary phone. We had a phone you had to stand next to, and you had to actually dial it. Do you realize how primitive that was? You were making sparks, and you would actually hate people who had zeros in their number because it was more work. And then if you called and they weren't home, the phone would just ring lonely by itself. And if you wanted money, you had to go into the bank, and it was open like 3 hours, and you stand in a line and write a check. And if you run out of money, you'd say, well, I just can't do any more things now. Now we are living in an amazing, amazing world, and it's wasted on a generation of spoiled people that don't care. This is what people are like now. They got their phone, and they go, it doesn't work fast enough. Give it a second. It's going to space. Will you give it a second to get back from space? Is the speed too slow for you? I was on an airline and there was high-speed internet, and I'm sitting on the plane and they say, open up your laptop. You can go on the internet. It's fast. It's amazing. And then the thing breaks down. They apologize. The internet is not working. The guy next to me says, oh, great. This blankety thing stinks. Like how quickly in the world owes him something that he knew existed only 10 seconds ago. People come back from flights. And they tell you their story, and it's a horror story. They say, it was the worst day of my life. First of all, we didn't board for 20 minutes, and then we got on the plane, and they made us sit there on the runway for 40 minutes. And I say, oh, really? And what happened next? Did you fly in the air incredibly like a bird? Did you partake in the miracle of human flight? Everybody on every plane should constantly be screaming, wow, you're flying. You're sitting in a chair in the sky. Here's the thing. People say there are delays on flights. Delays? Really? New York to California in 5 hours. It used to take 30 days to do that, and a bunch of you would die on the way. See, here's the problem with a whole lot of people in God's kingdom today.
whether there was a father who was not there or whether he was there, but he was absent emotionally and spiritually. But because you didn't have a father who understood discipline, he did you a disservice. You were never disciplined. And some of you ran the house and everything in it. But I want to tell you something that is important. God says, I'm not like your earthly father. And you're not in his house. You're in my house now. And I love you enough that I will discipline you so you don't miss your blessings. Secondly, the children of Israel possessed an attitude of forgetfulness. When somebody is always whining and complaining, be sure it is because they have forgotten how often God has blessed them in their lifetime. And we make all kinds of excuses for whiny and pitiful, negative people. We Christians can say some of the silliest things about negative people. Well, you know, they probably had a lot of bad breaks. He or she would better be a better person if their husband or their wife was better. Oh, they must have gotten off on the wrong side of the bed. Well, then go back to bed and get on the right side. Or they've been through so much for a person their age. Oh, it's a wonder that they're as stable as they are with the home they grew up in. Church, we can so easily, if we're not careful in this day and age in the church, begin to conjure up all kinds of excuses for the whining, complaining spirit. Some of the church today were like the children of Israel. They complained and God's blessings were all around. And in spite of God's blessings, they still had a spirit of complaint. Can somebody help me today? How could they forget the Passover? How could they forget the Red Sea? How could they forget the banana bread? How could they forget how God caused their shoes never to wear out? For 40 years, their shoes didn't wear out. I've got four pair that I really like. And I read the scripture and I said, God, I can't find those shoes anywhere. Will you make mine last till you come back? Listen to me. I don't know how they forgot all of those things, but this I do know about the complaining spirit. The truth is this: Israel had never been delivered. They had been delivered physically, but they were never delivered spiritually from Egypt. See, here's the deal. You can take the people out of Egypt, but if you don't get Egypt out of them, watch now. Some of you have been delivered from a devil's hell. You're saved, you're going to heaven, but your life is hell on earth. Because there's another spiritual part of you that has yet to be delivered. It's your soul, man. And if there is something that we all need to practice more of, it is to have a heart filled with thanksgiving. Because in spite of what some of you believe, the heart does not go where the mouth goes. The mouth goes where the heart goes. Because what goes in the heart is what comes out your mouth. And when you read Psalm 78... no less than 6 times you will find reference to the reality that the children of Israel, no matter how much and how often God did great things for them, they had this inability to remember his benefits toward them. And what caused their memory failure was that they forgot the past problems. They had an attitude that soon forgot about the difficulties of yesterday. Church, listen to me. Don't let the blessings of today so dull your senses that you forget what God did and brought you out of yesterday. Don't become so casual with your blessings that you allow yourself to take them for granted to the point that you forget how bad it was before God brought you out. And let me ask.

0: complaining spirit allows us so many times to forget what God has already done. Let me show you two scriptures in Isaiah, and I want you to write them down. I'm going to show you two scriptures. The first one is Isaiah 43:18-19. Isaiah 43:18-19. Remember ye not the former things, neither consider the things of old. Behold, I will do a new thing. Now it shall spring forth. Shall ye not know it? And I will even make a way in the wilderness and rivers in the desert. Now listen to Isaiah 46:9-10. Remember this and show yourselves, men. Bring it again to mind, O transgressors. Remember the former things of old, for I am God and there is no one else. I am God and there is no one like me. Now notice what Isaiah says. Isaiah says two things that seem to be diametrically opposed. And he says we're supposed to do these two things. In Isaiah 43:18-19, watch what he says. He says, do not look back. Why should you not look back at the former things? Because if you keep looking back at the former things, eventually you become like Lot's wife. It will freeze you up and you cannot go forward to the greater things. And listen to me, church, you need to quit staring at some of the good things you have in the past, because some of y'all are stuck in the past. Please understand that the enemy of best is not worse. The enemy of best is good. This is good as it's going to get. God says, don't do that. Don't keep staring back at the victories you had in the past. Because listen, church, here's what I love about my God. My God never ever brings me to a place and says, stand still. He says, son, I bring you to that place. And for a minute, be still and know that I am God. And the reason that you need to be still and know that I am God, because I gave you a sign to get to this place. But this place is not the last place. I got another place I want to take you to. So be still so you can hear my voice, because I'm the God who brought you here. But then I move you from glory to glory to glory to glory to glory, and you can't get there if all you do is stare back at where you've been. But watch what he says now. He also says in Isaiah 46:9-10, there is a time to look back, a time to remember when hell was breaking over in your life and I rescued you from the storm. When sickness was invading your life, they said you were gonna die and I healed you. When unbelievable loss hit your life and I stood you up and I breathed life and joy back into you. There is a time to remember when they prophesied that there was no place for you in the ministry. But when they said it, I stepped back and I breathed life into you once again. There is a time when you need to remember when you lost your job. You said, I don't know how I'm going to make it. And God saw somebody on the other side of the church. They read your mail. They walked over. Let me give you a Holy Ghost handshake. You said it felt like paper, but you didn't understand. It had Abraham Lincoln on it. It had George Washington on it. Because the Lord said, I saw you. Everybody look at me just for a moment. You need to understand that God says, this is not the first storm that blew into your life. It's not going to be the last storm. But remember this. Whenever the storm comes, I was with you in the past. I am with you right now. I will be in your future. But you need to understand something. Remember. Somebody shout remember. Now listen. I shared with my wife and my daughters the other day. I said, you know what? Because Jessica, someone asked her, how does your dad just lay back and rest and fall asleep and not worry about things? Let me tell you how, church. Because I wasn't always that way. But I've learned to trust the Lord, and it came from experience. Look at me now. It came from experience. You need to experience some stuff. You need to experience some bad stuff. You need to experience it. Because in experiencing those things, you will experience God's consistent deliver and his consistency year after year after year after year. So now you get to the place when trouble comes my way. I lay my head down like David. I put it on my pillow and I say, I don't have a feeling, but I know that everything's gonna be all right. Now, see, this is why I love baby Christians. Brand new Christians are happy. I mean, real happy. They get saved. They slobber all over you. They hug you and they squeeze you to death. They're happy and they don't know two things about God. They have yet to read the Bible. And I hear people say all the time, well, if you want to be content, you need to get into the Word. But I found out sometimes most of the discontented people I've ever met in church are the ones always got your face buried in the Bible. Let me tell you something. You are the people that I try to keep the new baby Christians from. Got no joy, got no peace. Oh, yeah, you got a song in your heart, but the song you sing is, hey, won't you play another somebody done somebody wrong song? Why are brand new Christians so happy? A brand new Christian is happy because they just got out of sin and God gave them new hope of an eternal life. And here's the reality. They are living in Matthew 18:3, where Jesus said, verily I say unto you, except you be converted and become as little children, you shall not enter the kingdom of heaven. Let me tell you something. We need to get back to a childlike faith. Let me talk to you for a minute. Baby Christians simply trust God because of their salvation. They don't know yet how to become spiritually arrogant and then confuse it with spiritual maturity. Watch now. They haven't yet been contaminated by some 5 decades dried up. Salvation doesn't mean the same to me anymore, Christian. They're still teachable. They remember it's fresh. But give that same brand new Christian 3 years where they sit in a church just like this one. And they begin to take the blessings of God for granted. What did he do? They start to become like other mumbling, grumbling, complaining, criticizing people. Watch this. The Israelites in the wilderness got accustomed to the blessings of the Lord. God had to chasten his people and God fed the whole nation with heavenly manna each morning. But I want you to watch something. Yet the people were getting tired of it. And verse 6 of Numbers 11 says, but now our whole being is dried up. There is nothing at all except, everybody say except. Nothing at all except this manna before our eyes. Nothing but the manna. They were experiencing God's provision every morning. Yet they were no longer excited about it. They said, this is nothing but manna. Listen, church. One of the evidences that we have grown accustomed to our blessings is the spirit of criticism and complaining instead of thanking God for what we have. Therefore, we complain. And we tell God, I wish I had something else. Let me tell you what I know. You can be sure of this, that if God gives you that something else, once you get it, after a while, you're going to complain about it too. Joseph Stowell talks about how he and his wife, how they moved out of Chicago to the western suburbs in order to be near their grandkids. They got this little piece of land and they built what they thought was their dream house. He said it was not over the top by any means, but it was nice. We liked how it looked from the curb. We liked how it lived on the inside. It was far more than we deserved, but we really liked our house. Then he said, I hate to admit this, but about 6 months after we built our house, I was driving through a beautiful neighborhood and I saw a house that caught my attention. The colors, the architecture, the lot, the location, all had a big wow factor for me. And my first thought was, boy, I wish I had that house. Listen carefully to what he says next. Have you ever wondered what is wrong with us? It's the Eve factor in our lives. We were born with it, and it's deeply embedded in our DNA. Just one more proof of our sinfulness in case we had forgotten. What is it that drew Eve's heart away from God in Genesis 3? What was it that seduced her into the material world, into Satan's clutches? She wanted more. What she had, although awesome and satisfying, wasn't enough. Listen now. In fact, for her, God wasn't enough. She was willing to do anything for more, even if it meant turning her back on God. At its core, greed is a lack of contentment with God and with what he has provided. Number 3. The children of Israel possessed an attitude that was unappreciative of God's benefits. The person who takes his blessing for granted can never be satisfied, church. Because another malady of the critical and complaining spirit is the idea that everybody else has something better than you. Now watch this. The children of Israel remembered their diet in Egypt. And if you read all of Numbers 11, you hear them longing to return to the cucumbers, the melons, the leeks, and the garlic. And it is a fact, church, listen to me, that many times non-Christians are more grateful and thankful than Christians. That shouldn't be. And we've got to learn to practice speaking gratefully, because the practice does make permanent. And if there is something that we need to practice more, it is a heart that is filled with thanksgiving. Because again, what fills your heart flows from your mouth. And we indeed eat the fruit that flows from our mouths. David said in Psalm 68:19, blessed be the Lord who daily loads us with benefits, the God of our salvation. Psalm 116:12, he said, what shall I render to the Lord for all his benefits toward me? Everybody shout, all. Watch now. Let me talk to you, church. We all need to adjust our attitudes from time to time. And if you and I would continually adjust our attitudes when they want to run afoul, and if we would pause for a moment and just look back over our lives, no matter how short or how lengthy they have been, let me tell you what we would find. We would find that we've had more good days than bad days. We've had more blessings than losses. We've had more victories than defeats. If we would just look back for a minute, you might discover that right now in this room, you are blessed. Nobody blessed like you. Even if you're going through something, you're blessed. Watch this now. David gives us what I call the Davidic cure for a negative and critical spirit, and it's found in Psalm 103:1-2. Psalm 103:1-2 says, bless the Lord, O my soul, and all that is within me. Hear it. All that is within me, every fiber of my being. Bless the Lord, O my soul, with all that's within me. Bless his holy name. Bless the Lord, O my soul. Watch now. Here's the biggie. And forget not all his benefits. So I want to talk about some of the benefits we must not forget as I be prepared to end this message. Number one, the benefit of forgiveness. Psalm 103:3a, who forgiveth all thine iniquities. Jesus said in John 8:32, you shall know the truth and the truth shall set you free. For whom the Son sets free is free indeed. There was a man who was attending graduate school in the 1980s, and he stopped for a coffee in a Malibu, California restaurant. Coming from a non-political family, he knew nothing of politics and political activists, but he met one that day in the restaurant. The activist told everyone what a mess the United States has become. He ridiculed our government and our educational, industrial, and banking systems. He was on such a roll that he had everyone on his side except for two people, this man and an old man. The activist shied away from this man when he saw him wearing a Pepperdine hat, a Ronald Reagan t-shirt, and carrying a Wall Street Journal, and so he went after the old man. As he approached the old man, the old man continued slurping his soup and turned his back. The activist sat down at the old man's table and offered, mister, if you can tell me just one thing the United States has ever done for you, just one measly thing, I will leave you alone. Finally, the old man looked up. He licked his spoon clean and he set it down on the table. His red face indicated years of laboring in the sun. And with a heavy Russian accent, he replied, the whole these truths to be self-evident, that all men are created equal, life, liberty, pursuit of happiness. When he said those words, that activist knew he was defeated, because he could not deal with a man who experienced both sides of communism. In the same way, when the devil comes to accuse you and discourage you and put you down, you need to understand and remind him that you have been on both sides of sin and forgiveness, and you have come to know that whom the Son sets free is free indeed. It is a benefit. He is the one who forgives all your iniquities. Number two, the benefit of healing. Psalm 103, 3b. Who healeth all thy diseases? Cindy Rich's friend Debbie was dying of leukemia at a cancer center in Seattle. She had slipped into a coma. They flew in her two adult children and said, come and say your goodbyes. Debbie said, her husband called and said, Cindy, come and pray for her. As she and her friend drove to Seattle, the Holy Spirit reminded Cindy of these words of Jesus in John 14, 12 through 14. I tell you the truth, anyone who has faith in me will do even greater things than these, because I am going to my Father, and I will do whatever you ask in my name, so that the Son may be glory, bring glory to the Father. You may ask me for anything in my name, and I will do it. And so Cindy, she began to walk toward Debbie's bed, and Debbie was a mess. She was standing on the thread of eternity. And as Cindy approached her, she said to God, what I was about to pray is impossible. And she said, never the less as I pray, Lord, I come to you based on the authority and the power given me because of Jesus. Jesus, you said we would do even greater things because of your power in us. You told me in John 15 that if I abide in you and your words abide in me, I can ask anything and it will be granted. So right now, in the name and the authority of Jesus in me, I rebuke the cancer and death. In Jesus' name, I pronounce healing and abundant life. She laid her hand on her, walked out. They drove back home, and a week later, her phone rang. It was Debbie on the phone. She had awakened out of her coma, and she told the medical team to unhook her life support. She told Cindy, she said, I heard that you came to visit me and prayed for me. Would you come back? The next day they drove back to Seattle to see what the Lord had done. They walked into that room and there was Debbie sitting up, and she was smiling from ear to ear. Listen to what she said. She said, for 3 days after you had prayed for me, while I was still in that coma, this is why I love that song, Standing on Holy Ground. She said, I could sense that there was an angel standing beside me at my bed. And when I woke up, I knew that the Lord had healed me. The doctors came in. They hooked her up. They ran every test possible, and they could find no cancer. Church, listen to me. God is still a miracle working God, but never forget this. Whenever God does a miracle, he does it so that Jesus might give glory to him. As a result of her healing, her son and his wife gave their lives to Jesus. They are serving God. And let me tell you something. And Debbie is still running wild with healing in her body, because healing is one of the benefits you must never forget. Number three, the benefit of protection. Psalm 103, 4a, who redeemeth my life from destruction. Pastor H.B. Charles tells this story, and I love this story. It's about a woman who showed up that he knew, who showed up at church, and she prayed the same simple prayer. She would always say, oh Lord, thank you, Jesus. She prayed that week after week. The kids would start laughing every time she opened her mouth, because they knew it would be the same prayer. Oh Lord, thank you, Jesus. Finally, somebody asked her, why do you pray that simple little prayer? She said, when I'm just combining the two prayers that I know. We live in a bad neighborhood, and sometimes the bullets are flying, and I have to grab my daughter and I have to hide her on the floor. And in that desperate state, all I know how to do is cry out, oh Lord. But when I wake up in the morning and see that we're okay, I say, thank you, Jesus. When I gotta take my baby to the bus stop and she gets on the bus, I don't know what's going to happen to her while she's away, I cry, oh Lord. And then at 3 o'clock p.m. she comes home and the bus arrives and my baby is safe. I say, thank you, Jesus. She said, those are the only prayers I know. And when I get to church and God has been so good, I just put my two prayers together and I say, oh Lord, thank you, Jesus, for he's the one who redeemeth my life from destruction. Is there anybody in this room that God delivered you from from destruction. You ought to open up your mouth and say, oh Lord, thank you, Jesus. If you had sickness in your body and God healed you, you ought to say, oh Lord, thank you, Jesus. If you were broke one day, but now you got money, you ought to say, oh Lord, thank you, Jesus. If you are a man, if you are a woman where people wrote you off, but you're in the house today, you ought to say, oh Lord, thank you, Jesus. Some of y'all sitting there like a bump on a rock. If you got breath in your body, you ought to say, oh Lord, thank you, Jesus. If you got blood flowing through your veins, you ought to say, oh Lord, thank you, Jesus. If there is something that you didn't see he delivered you from, but you know that he delivered you, you ought to say, oh Lord, thank you, Jesus. If you're just glad to be alive right now, you ought to shout, oh Lord, thank you, Jesus.
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3: Welcome to the Crosswalk Devotional. We're so glad to have you listening. I'm Lynette Kittle, and today's topic is Why Life is Sacred. This day I call the heavens and the earth as witnesses against you, that I have set before you life and death, blessings and curses. Now choose life, so that you and your children may live. Deuteronomy 30:19. Why are so many people choosing death over life these days? If asked, many individuals might disagree, not realizing what they are doing. Still, when we consider our culture's view on the sacredness of life, we see the reality that individuals are choosing abortion, euthanasia, assisted suicide, and more deathly options. Because death is a popular choice for so many people, it's more important than ever for us to speak out and help lead others to choose life over death, as well for Christians to recognize that those who reject Jesus are choosing death rather than receiving the life God gives us. Every January since January 22, 1984, many Christians celebrate Sanctity of Life Day, set aside to commemorate God's priceless and sacred gift of life. The United States' 40th President, Ronald Reagan, first issued the National Proclamation, setting aside a day to honor life and remember the millions of lives ended through abortion. It's a day to remember those who can't speak for themselves, committing to pray for and protect their life at every age and stage. Proverbs 3:18 urges us to speak up for those who cannot speak for themselves, for the rights of all who are destitute. Like Deuteronomy 30:19 urges, we who are believers in Jesus Christ are daily called to choose life over death, to believe that life is sacred. So how do we daily put this into action? By choosing through the words we speak, write, and communicate about life to ourselves, friends, family, community, and the world at large. As Proverbs 18:21 reminds us that the tongue has the power of life and death, and those who love it will eat its fruit. Whether we realize it or not, the words we choose to speak and write influence those who hear and read our words. Because they do, it's vitally important, a matter of life and death, that we celebrate and support life for those around us. Tragically, some Christians believe supporting scientific theories is more important than believing biblical truth, not understanding that when they do, they are acting in unbelief, denying their Creator, God, and His truth of where life truly began for humans. God describes the very beginning of humankind, of their sacredness, of being made in His image, as Genesis 1:27 describes. So God created mankind in His own image. In the image of God, He created them. Male and female, He created them. Christians who replace biblical truth with random ideologies are choosing creator-less options, calling God a liar, along with removing the need for a Savior, as well as devaluing life and making it easily disposable. But as believers in Jesus Christ, we are called to embrace and cherish the sacredness of life, of the truth of being formed in the image of our amazing Creator, who breathed His breath of life into us. There should be no doubt in our hearts and minds about who created us, the one who formed us with His own hand and has called us priceless in His sight. As Genesis 2:7 explains, God is very clear about where humans began and by whose hand. Then the Lord God formed a man from the dust of the ground and breathed into his nostrils the breath of life, and the man became a living being. What men, women, and the governments decree does not change God's truth about life and the sacredness of it. Despite their efforts to promote abortion, assisted suicide, and selecting and euthanizing those who have physical and mental issues and disabilities, various illnesses, and the elderly, death is not a healthcare issue or a right, as some would have us believe. It's an evil choice, because God planned for each individual is life, as Psalm 139:16 describes. Your eyes saw my unformed body. All the days ordained for me were written in your book before one of them came to be. Men and women, from the womb to the grave, are God's glorious, sacred creations. As Psalm 8:4-6 describes, what is mankind that you are mindful of them, human beings that you care for them? You have made them a little lower than the angels and crowned them with glory and honor. You made them rulers over the works of your hands. You put everything under their feet. Intersecting faith and life. How are we speaking about life? Are we letting others know the sacredness of it and why? Further reading, 10 Things Christians Can Do to Celebrate Sanctity of Life Day.
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6: Hi, Basil. Great to be on the air again. So, fast forward from 22 weeks to 36 weeks. We go back to see the doctor a week before the scheduled cesarean for my wife, my now wife. And the doctor takes us in her office and sits us down and says, look, baby A, she grew, she's fine. But baby B, she has what's called skeletal dysplasia. It's a chondroplasia. Basically, she's a little person. So because she was a little person, she's battling two things in development, and it didn't work for her. She's only 3.5, maybe a little bigger, inches. And she tells us that my daughter, Sunny, as she called it, baby B, is going to perish. That we're going to take her out, put her in the NICU. Now, she's only from your last knuckle of your hand to your fingertip, approximately 3.5 inches. She's very small. She tells us that my daughter is going to die. And my wife starts sick, crying in the chair. And she turns from my wife and looks at me and says, but I'm sure you'll go home and read a couple of books on skeletal dysplasia and be a professional in 2 days, so I'm not worried about it. I didn't even say goodbye to that doctor. I mean, you have a 10th grade dropout who took a civil service exam. Now he's working in a state prison, comes and does this thing that's never been seen before. But you see, the thing about it is, she doesn't know that I knew the great physician.
5: Yes.
6: I know who the great physician is, and that by his lashes we are healed. If you would ask anything from the Father in his name and you believe that you receive it, then you receive it. Mm. You know, it's not that Yeshua, Jesus, didn't have the ability to keep them from sinking in the water. It's that they didn't believe on him that they could walk. And yes. So they sunk. And that's yes. A very true thing. It's a very real thing that I've seen in real time in my life.
5: So your wife came to birth.
6: Yeah.
5: Tell us what happened.
6: So we go in and I get all scrubbed up and they roll my wife into the operating room. Well, before that, bring my wife home and she's pouring her eyes out crying. And I said, I have to go talk to the Lord. I have to go to the mountain. So I go up to the mountain after that visit with the doctor and I blast the shofar and I come before him and I say, Abba, why? Why would you give me one and not the other? It would be as if I lost them both, you know? My wife, I know my wife. She's going to go into a great depression. She's going to fall. She's going to backslide and it's going to be bad. And I'd been looking into things that could help and I didn't think any of it would work. And in the spirit, I heard the voice say 1 milligram of melatonin. So I broke it up into olive oil and gave my wife 1 milligram of melatonin. And the next day, my wife was crying. She's having pressure in her chest. I said, let's go to the hospital. I mean, I'm freaking out.

0: I'm like, wow, this is wild. And then I watch the doctors reach in and pull out baby A, the first baby. And she's full. She's full, just as they said she would be. Then I watch them reach in, pull out my little Sonny, my little itty-bitty Sonny, who was supposed to perish. And they pulled out a full-term baby. They were both full-term. I mean, as full-term could be. My daughters were born at 3:16 and 3:17. For the Lord so loved the world, he gave his only begotten Son, that whosoever should believe in him should live and not perish. For it is not the will of the Lord that any should perish, but that all should come to repentance. He did not send his Son into the world to condemn the world, but that through him the world may be saved. Times they were born, 3:16 and 3:17, and their measurements were 16.3, 17.3. Mm-hmm. 3:16, 3:17, 16.3, 17.3. Can't he do it?
1: Yes.
0: Yes, he.
1: And children that were supposed to be removed and perish.
0: Yeah.
1: Came to full term.
0: And they're happy.
1: And they're healthy.
0: Yep. They're here
1: children.
0: With us today.
1: Amen. How old now? 3 years?
0: Three and a half. Yep.
1: Three and a half years yeah. of age.
0: Yep.
1: What a mirror.
0: Yeah.
1: What an amazing yeah. story of the grace of God.
0: Yes. After that, Hanene, here I am, Abba. Choose me. Send me.
1: Yes.
0: I will go.
1: Yes.
0: I will go and tell them. And since that time, I have seen nothing but his hand upon all things. And, you know, I began to go to a mountain to pray and give praise. And he told me things that were to come. And I spoke those things on the mountain, and those dates that he gave me. I mean, I wouldn't say that it was the coming of Messiah, the second coming, you know, that he's returned to us. For Messiah is come, the Holy Spirit, the Ruach HaKodesh is here. And if you call upon him, he will hear you. Patient, Selah, and wait. Rest, be still, wait yes. on him. But he gave me dates, and on yes. those dates, prophetic things began to occur.
1: So we're still living in strange days
0: unto that victory.
1: Ultimately lead to our victory.
0: Hallelujah.
1: Both in this life and in the one to come, we are yeah. expected to be victorious.
0: Yeah.
1: Thank you, listeners, for joining us on this Spotlight.
0: Amen.
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3: I've been going down to these Glory Nights on Wednesday night. 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
2: Welcome to This Week on Capitol Hill, your insider's guide to the stories shaping our nation and the world. I'm your host, Jody Heiss. Before we begin, a quick note for our This Week on Capitol Hill family. Tony's father, Richard Perkins, was called home to be with the Lord this week. He was 86 years old. And I know that all of you join me in praying for Tony and his family as they mourn the loss right now of an incredible man, a deeply devoted husband, a very loving father, and a faithful, faithful friend to so many of us. In fact, Tony shared on his social media earlier this week that because of Christ, death does not have the final word. So we indeed all rejoice that Richard Perkins is now with his Savior.

0: Well, with Tony stepping away from hosting this week in order to be with his family, it's my honor indeed to be sitting in for him. And again, thank you for joining us. All right, let's get to it.
1: Now, the third longest shutdown in American history. They like making history on the other side, the wrong kind. They had the longest shutdown in history last fall, as we all know, and now they've got the third.
0: That was House Speaker Mike Johnson on Tuesday. So how has the partial DHS shutdown left America vulnerable to terrorism? Well, I'll discuss that later with former Acting Deputy Secretary of the Department of Homeland Security, Ken Cuccinelli. And now that the Senate has begun debate on the Save America Act, can Republicans push through this vital election integrity measure with Democrats peddling lies and vowing to block it?
2: Let's be clear. Senate Democrats will never allow the SAVE Act to pass this chamber. Senate Democrats will hold the line as long as necessary, because with this bill, democracy is at stake. And I want to be very clear. The SAVE Act is not about voter identification. It's about voter suppression.
0: Well, that was Senate Democrat leader Chuck Schumer earlier this week. And Ohio Congressman Jim Jordan will be joining us to weigh in. And what does the escalating conflict with Iran reveal about the dangerous ties between Tehran and the Chinese Communist Party? Well, Michigan Congressman John Molinar, who is the chairman of the House Select Committee on the CCP, he'll be joining us later to discuss that. All that and more is coming up on This Week on Capitol Hill. All right, heated debate raged on the Senate floor this week as Republican senators fought to advance the Save America Act, which requires proof of U.S. citizenship for federal voter registration and also voter ID in order to vote. Well, joining us to break all of this down is Casey Harper with the Washington Stand. Casey, welcome back to This Week on Capitol Hill.
3: Thanks, Jody.
0: All right. So it looks like both sides are digging in over the Save America Act. So catch us up on the latest. What's happening?
3: You're right. They are digging in, Jody. As you heard in that clip of Schumer you played, democracy itself is at stake. Although I think the Democrats might be in danger of crying wolf on democracy, because several times democracy has been at stake. I think the election of President Trump was the death of democracy, which is kind of ironic that an election could be the death of democracy. But that's what they said. So I guess democracy has been resurrected and will be killed again by this latest bill to require voter ID, which Schumer also says is racist. Now, let's just go through, what does the SAVE Act actually do? Just a refresher. It requires voter ID to vote. It requires proof of citizenship to register to vote. It cleans up the voter rolls on a regular basis, and it puts limits on mail-in voting. Now, of course, Democrats are saying that it disenfranchises people, that it'd be too hard to get some of these documents. And Republicans are saying, well, actually, this is how we secure our elections, and they're tightening up how hard it is to register to vote, because some of these blue states, they just hand out, driver's license like candy. And so it's very easy to get a driver's license, even if you're not a citizen. Now, Utah Senator Mike Lee has been an avid supporter of the bill. And I think we actually have a clip here of him defending it from critics.
4: Suggesting that 21 million Americans will be disenfranchised if this becomes law. That is a lie. That is an absolute lie. It is just not true. To those peddling this lie, I strongly suggest, I implore you to check your crosstabs, verify your survey participants, do your homework, and more than anything, even if you don't spend any time with the survey at all or inspect the methodology, read the bill.
3: So, Jody, both sides dug in here, but it looks like this debate could go on for several days, even another week.
0: Well, this is an extremely important bill, certainly not only for Americans, I think, as a whole, to secure elections and Republicans in general. But I think Republicans also know how important this is to President Trump. Yeah. So how is that shaping the process?
3: Well, that's definitely true. And this vote would, and this debate would not be happening if it were not for the president. And as of now, that really doesn't look like it has enough votes, but that could change. Now, we're seeing some concerns from like Republican Lisa Murkowski, who's concerned about the limits on mail-in voting because mail-in voting is really important in Alaska. Where it makes it very difficult to travel. But Senator John Thune is saying that they're going to use this issue against Democrats coming into November, because just the simple fact that Democrats can't vote for voter ID is a political liability. And I think we have a clip of Thune right here we can play.
5: In cities in Vermont, California, right here in Washington, D.C., non-citizens are allowed to vote in local elections. So it should be no surprise that Democrats seem not to care very much about ensuring that American citizens, and American citizens only, are voting in our national elections. But it is deeply concerning.
3: Jody, just three quick stats to show you that even if the Senate is not fully on board, President Trump does have the backing of the American people on a lot of these line items. First, 85% of voters say only U.S. citizens should be allowed to vote. I mean, that's cross parties. 71% say they support this very specific bill, the Save America Act. And 81% support states removing non-citizens from voter rolls. So it has the support of American people, but it still faces an uphill battle.
0: Well, and it certainly could be an issue in the upcoming election.
3: Yeah.
0: Casey, let me switch gears with you. The partial DHS shutdown really hit Americans hard this past week with massive airport delays, flight cancellations, and the like. What's the latest on ending that mess?
3: Well, sadly, Jody, there's been little progress on ending the partial shutdown, as we have hundreds of TSA workers quitting or not showing up for work, and 3 to 4 hour lines at airports. On top of that, and I'm not hearing as much reporting about this, but we've had several domestic terror attacks, not just this year, but in recent years. But more recently, we've had Austin, New York City, Old Dominion University, and more. So, you know, it's pretty troubling, but we do have negotiations ongoing. On Thursday, there was a bipartisan group of senators, which included members of the Appropriations Committee and a group of Democrats, key Democrats that actually helped negotiate the end of the last shutdown, if you remember. They met privately at the Capitol with Tom Homan, who's the border czar for President Trump, where they likely discussed reforms to ICE, which has really been a key sticking point. And one more really interesting thing, Jody, that's happened is Senate Majority Leader John Thune, he suggested the Senate is going to start skipping their recesses and working through the weekend if the Department of Homeland Security is not funded, which is, as you know, is very unusual for the Senate, which loves their weekends.
0: Wow. All right, and one other thing, before I let you go, the Iran conflict continues to escalate. Israel struck a key gas field on Wednesday, of course, sparking fears of more Iranian counterstrikes on neighboring Gulf energy sites. And there are now some estimates that suggest the Pentagon may need another $200 billion to sustain the operations. What are you hearing with all this?
3: Well, on that oil field specifically, President Trump said in his meeting with the Japanese prime minister, which I covered, that he personally spoke to Israel about that and said it won't be happening again. He told him he didn't like it and didn't want to do it. There has been some reporting that it actually was coordinated, but that's what the president said in the meeting. As for the cost of the war, that $200 billion figure, it really depends on how long the war goes. I mean, if it drags on and on, the figure could rise. And at a press event, Secretary Pete Hegseth, he was asked about that $200 billion figure. He said that money is needed to replenish U.S. missile stockpiles, among other things. And it's not really surprising, because Hegseth said that we've struck 7,000 targets across Iran, not to mention all the ammunition that's fired defensively to fend off these drone and ballistic missile attacks. So we've depleted some of our ammunition. And of course, Jody, President Biden in the last administration gave away hundreds of billions of dollars in munitions to Ukraine, which is another point that the president has been making.
0: Only about 30 seconds, Casey, but how do you see this playing out in Congress? Do you think they'll come on board to infuse another $200 billion?
3: Well, a couple of dimensions on Congress is these repeated war power votes have failed in the Senate, which is worth noticing. On the funding, Democrats are totally opposed to the funding request, of course, which is not a surprise. But on the Republican side, it's an uphill battle as well. Some Republicans are saying they want it to be paid for, and I think it's going to be hard to do that unless we get a big reconciliation package, which it could still happen.
0: It could happen.
6: Yeah.
0: All right. Thank you, Casey Harper from the Washington Stand. All right. Stay tuned. We've got much more coming your way on This Week on Capitol Hill. Joining me next is Congressman John Molinar. So stay with us. We'll be right back.
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0: Welcome back to This Week on Capitol Hill. I'm your host, Jody Heiss, sitting in for Tony this week. All right, with the U.S. and Iran conflict now in its third week, one of the key factors enabling Iran's continued resistance is its deepening economic and military ties to the Chinese Communist Party. In fact, the CCP purchases the bulk of Iran's sanctioned oil, and it also supplies critical components to sustain Tehran's missile and drone programs. Well, we want to talk more about that, and joining me now for that conversation is Congressman John Molinar. He's the chairman of the House Select Committee on Strategic Competition between the United States and the Chinese Communist Party. He represents the 2nd Congressional District of the great state of Michigan. Congressman Molinar, great to see you. Thanks so much for joining us on This Week on Capitol Hill.
6: Well, thanks for having me, Jody. It's great to see you again, and I appreciate the opportunity to talk with you.
0: Well, let's start with this. I think this is a very interesting discussion that many people are not aware of. Let's start with, can you describe for us, let's say, the nexus, if you will, between Iran and China, and how China directly supports the regime's war efforts?
6: Well, as you know, China buys, as you mentioned earlier, a lot of the Iranian oil. In fact, about 90% of the oil from Iran is sold to China, and that's evading U.S. sanctions. And so you have the sanctioned oil that China gets at a deep discount. Then they also supply things like motors for drones. They supply chemicals that are used for rocket fuel and electronics that are used in military capable weapons and other technologies, because it's a focus on dual use technologies. And China is very good about saying that, you know, they aren't involved supporting a war effort, that their products are only used for commercial activity. But the reality is they're used for wartime activities. And China has a way of maintaining a sort of a neutrality, but at the same time fostering the rise of these malign countries. And they're doing the same thing with Russia. And we know that they buy a lot of Russian energy and supply a lot of materials to Russia. And of course, they have a close relationship with North Korea. So when you look at the Iran, North Korea, Russia, China nexus, it's very concerning.
0: Yeah, and I'm glad you brought that up. I mean, this whole discussion here, Congressman, to me is something that I think the majority of people are kind of missing in this whole battle. So is it fair to say that the CCP's support is not only, based upon what you were just saying, it's not only helping Iran avoid being isolated in the world, but it is also fitting into a broader axis of authoritarian states, like you just mentioned? What, China, Russia, North Korea, and Iran, are they all kind of in cahoots together?
6: They are. And as you point out, you know, there's this authoritarian axis, if you will. And these are countries that don't respect the rule of law. They don't respect human dignity. When we think about our 250th anniversary of our Declaration of Independence, endowed by our creator with inalienable rights, they want no part of that. And so this is something that's very concerning. We've seen how China has enabled Iran to be part of different international organizations, almost like a legitimate player in human rights and other things, which is, you know, confounding. But China has helped Iran evade sanctions and be welcomed as a country that in some way protects human rights. And we, of course, know that is not the case.
0: I think another thing that's kind of telling in all of this is the Chinese Communist Party, at least so far, has either deflected or just outrightly ignored President Trump's request to help reopen the Strait of Hormuz. How do you interpret that move by China?
6: I think they're trying to stay back and not play a responsible role, which they could. And they're trying to see how this thing shakes out. They are clearly aligned with Iran. They're clearly aligned with Russia and North Korea. But they want to see how it plays out, and then they'll manipulate whatever situation to their advantage. And we've seen that over and over again with them, which, by the way, does undermine their credibility throughout the world. When they say that they will partner with someone or support someone, you can see how, when it comes right down to it, they maintain an artificial neutrality when at the same time they're helping behind the scenes.
0: Yeah, so really that's kind of highlighting their priorities, isn't it? I mean, if they're not willing to keep the Strait of Hormuz open, it kind of tells us where they are on this issue, doesn't it?
6: It truly does, and it's to their advantage to have the Strait of Hormuz open, and so truly they are not playing a responsible role in this, and the president's right to call them out on it. You know, he has asked for their help. He said that they could play a role, and they are not willing to do that.
0: Yeah, the fact that they were invited to have a role, I, you know, maybe foolish me, but I kind of anticipated them to do something to just for the optics of it all. But the fact that they have not at all helped to me kind of highlights a real problem there. Does that have anything to do? I know President Trump has now confirmed postponing the planned trip this spring that he had to Beijing. Is this part of his postponing the trip, do you think?
6: You know, I think right now, I'm glad he did postpone the trip, and I'm glad he's keeping his focus on keeping America safe and making sure that the outcome in Iran is good for the American people. And I think, you know, recognizing that China has very different ambitions, you know, in some ways we are trading partners and we need a relationship with China. But at the same time, you know, Jody, I was just with two young ladies today, both of whom's fathers are imprisoned in China for speaking out for freedom and religious liberty. One is Pastor Jin, and the other is Jimmy Lai. And both of their daughters were with me today talking about what China, the Chinese Communist Party, does because it is threatened by religious liberty and freedom. And, you know, so you see how they're conducting themselves. And it's important that we call them to task on that.
0: Yeah, do you think those items, those releases of religious hostility and so forth that China exhibits, is that something that the president can use in negotiating, you think? We've got less than a minute, but just real quick.
6: I believe it is, and I've requested the president, when he meets with Xi Jinping, to put at the forefront these prisoners of conscience and asking for their release, including Jimmy Lai and Pastor Jin. Also, we're asking Secretary Rubio to sanction the officials in Hong Kong, their chief of police, as well as three judges who have unjustly imprisoned Jimmy Lai. And so right. We are hoping that he would highlight that when he meets with Xi Jinping.
0: Thank you for your leadership on all of this, Congressman John Molinar. Great to have you on the program with us today. All right, friends, stay tuned. We've got more this week on Capitol Hill coming your way.
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0: Welcome back to This Week on Capitol Hill. I'm your host, Jody Heiss, sitting in for Tony this week. Glad to have you with us. All right, recent acts of terror here at home have certainly raised some serious alarms regarding domestic terrorism with foreign ties. For example, we've seen an attack at a Michigan synagogue that was linked to Hezbollah. There was an ISIS-inspired shooting at Old Dominion University in Virginia. And there was also an attempted bombing outside the New York City's mayor's residence, and that came from some ISIS supporters. So all of this is taking place while Democrats continue to drag out their shutdown of the Department of Homeland Security. So just how vulnerable is America right now? Well, joining us now to discuss this is Ken Cuccinelli. He's Senior Fellow for Immigration and Homeland Security at the Center for Renewing America. And previously, he served as the Deputy Secretary at the Homeland Security Department, and that during the first Trump administration. Ken, welcome to This Week on Capitol Hill. Great to see you.
20: Good to be with you, Jody.
0: Okay, so let's talk about some of these recent attacks here on the homeland. What do they tell us about the reach as well as the influence of foreign groups right here in the United States?
20: Well, first of all, they tell us that we have allowed immigration of people who do not share our values. And under American law, you're supposed to, if you want to immigrate here. And that's a very basic statement, obviously, but so little regard is given to it that it's worth paying some attention to. And so you combine that with a Joe Biden open borders policy of 4 years letting millions upon millions of people in here. And those are the ones we know about, not to say anything of the gotaways. And you have a very dangerous situation. If you look at what Hamas did in Israel on October 7th of 2023, they were planning for that for over a decade and a half. there was a great deal of patience, which means that open borders threat from the Biden era is going to be with us at least until 2040 in that decade, to say nothing of the homegrown threats that we have now planted seeds for, or allowed to plant their own seeds, really.
0: Yeah, so which is a greater concern? Are we, is it the sleeper cells that are in the U.S. or the lone wolves? With all the activity from ISIS and Hezbollah, which is the greater concern?
20: So in terms of just number, frequency of attacks, it's the lone wolf attacks. It's the people who are inspired by ISIS, who are in sympathy with ISIS, but who act on their own. Much harder to find and stop those beforehand. But the much more dangerous on a single effort would be the sleeper cell approach. People who have strategic support, who may do operational planning and have training that these other folks don't have. And we haven't seen one of those successfully executed yet. So far we're dealing with the kind of thing we saw at ODU. Although we do foolishly disarm ourselves, part of how the ODU attack happened is the Democrats in Virginia made it illegal for public universities like ODU to ask about criminal history. This guy had been in prison for 8 years for material support for ISIS. This was entirely foreseeable, but ODU was not allowed to see his criminal history.
0: Wow. So what should we prioritize at this point in order to prevent these threats from escalating further? What do you think should be done?
20: So the first thing to do is already done. President Trump did it within 6 weeks of his second inauguration, and that's close the border. That hasn't been in the news in a year, and that's because it is successfully boring. That is a success on the border. I used to tell all my security guards at DHS, I hope you have a boring day, because that's a success for a security guard. And the Border Patrol is America's security guard, and that is secured. It's now very difficult for, say, a new sleeper cell to get into the United States. It's much harder for material support to cross our border. So that success has been made. Now, large-scale deportation, particularly targeting countries of concern, Syria, Iran, basically Middle Eastern countries, those deportations ought to be prioritized right alongside violent criminals.
0: Right. Well, Ken Cuccinelli, always great to have you join us. Thank you so much for bringing your expertise and insight to the program. Our friend Ken Cuccinelli, Senior Fellow for Immigration and Homeland Security at the Center for Renewing America. Have a great day.
20: Good to be with you, Jim.
0: All right, friends, thank you. Coming up, we're going to have Congressman Jim Jordan join us to discuss the Save America Act. All that right here on This Week on Capitol Hill. Stay with us.
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0: Welcome back to This Week on Capitol Hill. I'm your host, Jody Heiss, sitting in this week for Tony. All right. Even as the House passed the Save America Act last month by literally a razor-thin margin, most Capitol Hill observers recognize that the road through the Senate for this bill would be rocky at best. Well, earlier this week, Senate Republicans did succeed in bringing the measure to the floor for debate, so that's a good start. But what's next for this crucial election integrity legislation? Well, joining me now to discuss this and more is Congressman Jim Jordan. He serves on a couple of different committees, but most importantly, he's the chairman of the House Judiciary Committee. He represents the 4th Congressional District of the great state of Ohio. Congressman Jordan, great to see you, my friend. Welcome back to This Week on Capitol Hill.
23: Good to be with you. Good to be with you, Jody. Thanks, thanks for all you're doing.
0: Well, likewise. All right, let's start with this Save America Act. Yeah. The Senate did actually start their debate this week. What's your thoughts on where this bill currently stands?
23: Well, you know, Lady Thatcher always said, you got to win the debate before you win the vote. So let's debate this thing and let's take as long as you have to actually then win the vote. That's how it works, and that's how it's supposed to work. And you know what's being called the greatest deliberative body in history. So, let's have the debate. This is so common sense. Reagan always used to talk about in politics, you got to paint with big, bold colors. So you have to show the voters, yeah, this is so common sense. Here's why it is. We should have ID. If you're going to vote in federal elections, you should be a citizen. Everyone understands that. Everyone agrees with that, except Democrats in the United States Senate. So, let's let this debate play out. And then hopefully when they call the vote, you will see some Democrat senators who will have seen the light and will vote the right way.
0: Yeah, it's interesting what you just brought up. The polls do absolutely show that an overwhelming majority of Americans, including Democrat voters, favor the initiatives that you mentioned that are in this bill. So is it true that the Democrat senators are literally the only ones standing in the way of election integrity in this country?
23: Yeah, totally true. They won't. They're not. Schumer said so. They're not going to vote for this. And they do what the left typically does. You know, the left will say something. Big media will report what they say. Big tech will amplify that message. And then when you tell the truth, they call you racist. And that's exactly what they're doing now. They're saying, oh, to say that you have to show ID to vote, you have to be a citizen to vote. Somehow that's racist. Well, that makes no sense because you got to show ID to do anything in this country. So you would think when it comes to something as fundamental as the integrity of our election process, that this would be, again, just common sense, but they're not supporting it now. But we're having a debate and we'll see how that all plays out once the debate concludes. I always say that there's a reason you kick the ball off and play the game, even though one team is heavily favored. You never know what's going to happen when the game is played. So let's have this debate, and then hopefully we'll get 60 people. You'll get a handful of Democrat senators who will do the right thing and vote for it.
0: So do you think that what's driving all this is Trump derangement syndrome on the left, or is there some reason that they do not want election integrity? As is commonly said, there's only one reason anyone wouldn't want election integrity. So what do you think is really driving this for the Democrats?
23: Well, it's all of that. They're always opposed to anything President Trump is for, anything that's common sense. And I also think it's just the hard left, which now controls the Democrat Party. So I always say not all Democrats are crazy, but the left that controls their party is. And every position they take is just contrary to common sense, is just plain crazy. It's crazy to defund the police. It's crazy to abolish ICE. It's crazy to say men should compete against women in sport. It's crazy to say that you shouldn't have ID to show that when you go to vote photo ID. It's crazy to have sanctuary city policy. It's crazy to, and you can just keep going. So, but that's today's left, and they're all that's the energy in the party. So it's a combination of all that. Why you see Chuck Schumer saying, I'm not going to vote for photo ID before you vote. It's like, that's makes no sense. But that's today's left. I've said, I actually think this midterm can be captured in a couple sentences. They're crazy. We're not. And just go tell the voters every position they take makes no sense. We're the party of common sense. Vote for us. I think that's how this thing's going to shake out in the end. And hopefully American people who do have common sense will vote Republican.
0: You sure think so. Switching gears real quickly, this partial shutdown of the DHS is obviously shining its light. We had massive, massive airport security lines, literally frustrating millions this week. But there's more than just that. I mean, this is an urgent time to fund DHS with all the potential terrorist activity going on. What's your thoughts on where we stand on getting it funded?
23: Well, once again, it's just what I was saying. It's crazy to have a shutdown over at the Department of Homeland Security while we have a military operation going on against Iran, the largest state sponsor of terrorism, and while there have been in the last couple of weeks several terrorist attacks right here in the United States. That makes no sense. But that's the Democrats' position. So I don't get it. I don't think any Americans get it. And now Americans are seeing it and feeling it firsthand when they go to the airport to travel. So, Thank your local Democrat, thank your state Democrat senator, United States senator, when you're standing in line, because that's the individual who's responsible for the situation. And it's happening, as I said, at a time when we have a military operation going on in Iran.
0: Yeah, it, again, like you said, it makes no sense. We've only got less than a minute. But do you see any movement on this, Congressman Jordan? Do you think we're going to get this DHS funded?
23: Yeah, we'll get there, because I do think in the end, enough American citizens will tell their Democrat United States senator, hey, quit being ridiculous, quit being stupid, and actually fund this thing, pass the bill that we passed in the House. make sure that that gets through, that TSA agents get paid, and that we have in place every measure, every precaution that we can to deal with the securing and the security of the homeland.
0: Well, hopefully it won't take a catastrophe to awaken them to do what needs to be done. Thank you, Congressman Jim Jordan. Always great to see you. Thanks so much for your leadership. Keep it up.
23: All right. Take care.
0: All righty. All right, friends. After the break, we're going to share a few final thoughts on the news of this week. So we've got more coming your way this week on Capitol Hill. So stay with us. We will be back in just a moment.
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0: Welcome back to This Week on Capitol Hill. I'm your host, Jody Heiss, sitting in for Tony this week. Thank you so much for joining us. All right, to close out the program, we're going to revisit Tony's commentary on the new norm of hostility against churches. This is something that the Family Research Council has documented in an extensive report that you yourself can get your hands on. 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That's CHURCH to 67742. Now, Tony shared all of this following the storming of a Minneapolis church earlier this year by anti-ICE protesters. I'm sure you'll remember that. And after noting how hostility against churches has been trending in the United States, he posed a very important question that really is worth asking. So we'll start there. Here's Tony.
6: Now, here's the question we need to ask. Is hostility toward religious exercise expanding beyond vandalism and threats and becoming institutional resistance? We have seen increasing pressure on conscience protections in healthcare. We've seen faith-based adoption and foster care providers forced out of states for adhering to biblical truth. We've watched regulatory agencies treat religious organizations not as partners in civil society, but as obstacles to their ideological agendas. This is not merely about broken windows, graffiti, or even firebombs. It is about a shifting cultural posture toward faith itself. Yet this is where we must look beyond the fog of the cultural war and recognize what is really happening. Religious exercise is on the march. If religious liberty becomes only a defensive battle, court cases, injunctions, reactive legislation, we risk narrowing the focus to survival. But religious liberty was never intended merely to shield private belief. It was designed to protect public witness. The First Amendment does not secure faith in a fortified lockbox. It protects its free exercise. And that means religious liberty is not only something to defend, it is something to exercise. Members of Congress who pray openly, who allow conviction to shape their votes, who speak about transcendent moral truth in committee hearings, they're not violating the Constitution. They're living within it. Pastors who engage public issues from the pulpit are not trespassing into politics. They're exercising their God-given responsibility to speak truth. Has hostility increased? Yes. Hostility rises when faith refuses to retreat. And across this country, believers are refusing to retreat. Over the last decade, hundreds of Christian men and women have answered God's call to step into the realm of government without checking their faith at the door. That has the forces of spiritual darkness behind the prophets of secularism deeply troubled because they're losing ground. The ultimate question before us in Washington, D.C. and across the nation is not whether religious liberty survives on paper. It is whether it is lived out with conviction. Religious liberty is strongest when it is visible, when it's exercised with humility, confidence, and courage, when believers live their convictions openly, serving, speaking, legislating, praying. Then religious liberty becomes more than a defensive line. It becomes a transforming testimony. Religious freedom is not being attacked because it is in retreat, just the opposite, because it is advancing. And that has been this week on Capitol Hill.
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